0: damaged arm.
1: Hey, why don't you blow that thing?
0: Huh?
1: Hey, what's the tariff?
0: Oh, call it $3 even. You know, I've been running this Mobile gas station here 20 years, and I know these storms are nasty. Oh, thanks.
1: Yeah, I'll be all right.
0: That's what you all say. Out on the road, you could freeze to death. Real easy.
1: And this plaid shirt I'm wearing, you're ripping me, Pop.
0: Listen, that shirt won't even start to keep you warm on a deserted highway in this blizzard. Take it from old Jaggers, son, I know.
1: Yeah, well, thanks anyway. So long, old Jaggers.

0: took me a solid nerve-wracking hour to make 12 miles. And I began to realize just how right old Jack Ernst, the gas station boy, had been when the road ahead was lost completely in a constant racing blur of white. Transformed every rise into a treacherous barrier I had to batter my way through. With the chains on all four wheels chewing at the drifts, I managed to keep on the road somehow and plow out another 5 miles. And then I caught a glimpse of the first lighted window I'd seen in all that distance just as I started down the backside of a short, steep hill. And then it happened. First, the helpless feeling of a skid. Before I could do anything about it, I was off the road, in the ditch, nose first and hood deep, in a culvert drifted full of snow. I forced the door open and floundered back up to the road. I knew there was no chance of getting the car out without help and lots of it. And the 10 below zero that the Weather Bureau had bragged about was setting in. I looked back through the slashing snow for the lighted window I'd spotted and saw a lantern swinging crazily in the hands of somebody coming toward me. A minute later, I could see it was a girl.
1: Hello! Hello, are you hurt?
0: No, I'm okay. My car's stuck. I skidded off the road.
1: Yes, I know. I watched it. Oh, my. No chance of getting it out of there tonight.
0: No.
1: That's bad. Maybe tomorrow, if the blizzard lets up, we can get you out. Meantime, you better come on up to the lodge, mister.
0: Lodge?
1: Uh-huh.
0: You mean I slid off the road right in front of a tourist lodge? Oh, boy, how can I be that lucky?
1: Well, maybe it's fate. We're not open for business in the winter, but on a night like this...
0: I know what you mean, believe me. I really appreciate it. Could get tough staying out here. Oh, by the way, my name's Marlowe, Philip Marlowe. I want to pay
1: what?
0: You for...
1: Did you say Philip Marlowe?
0: Yeah, is something wrong with
1: What's
0: that?
1: Your business, Mr. Marlowe?
0: Oh, well, I'm a private detective from L.A. I've been skiing.
1: I don't care where you've been or where you're going. You'll get no help from me, Mr. Philip Marlowe, you understand? I'd rather give shelter to a dirty dog. I hope you freeze, do you hear? I hope you freeze to death.
0: She was a thin girl with black hollow eyes, full of hate for me. She didn't stop or look back all the way to the door, just ran in and slammed it shut. I couldn't understand it. Even on my worst day, my reputation never was that bad. I didn't wait around to worry about it because I was cold. Besides, I wanted to know why the good name Philip Marlowe was such poison at a place I'd never heard of before. I waded up to the heavy rustic door and looked in through a tiny window. All I could see was one corner of what had to be a big room. It was log, leather, and Navajo rugs, dominated by an enormous fireplace that filled every nook with a warm, dancing glow. Poison or no, I wanted in.
2: Picked a bad night to travel.
0: Sure did.
2: Oh, well, won't you come in?
0: Oh, sure, sure.
2: I'm Donna.
0: How are
2: you? This is Echo Lodge. We're not open now, but, well, of course, you can't go on in the storm.
0: No, I can't. Besides, my car's in the ditch.
2: Well, you'll be spending the night then.
0: I'd love to, but there seems to be two schools of thought on that subject.
2: Well, what do you mean?
0: Well, I don't know why, but, you know, I don't think I'm very welcome.
2: Why do you say that?
0: Well,
1: I'll tell you why, Donna.
2: Well, Helen. Oh, dear, what's wrong? You've been crying.
1: Do you know who he is?
0: No, we haven't gotten around to the magic of my name yet, Helen, but maybe you'll be good enough
1: to
0: tell me.
1: Our name is Baraki. Does that mean anything to you?
0: Baraki?
2: Oh, Helen,
1: yes,
2: what is it?
1: Baraki. Virgil Baraki was my husband. Virgil Baraki was Donna's brother, and Virgil Baraki was the man that you shot down and killed. Do you remember?
0: I remembered all right. 6 months ago, a trail that led up a blind Los Angeles alley to a garage where stolen cars were switched. I remembered the pair of vicious blue eyes glaring at me over the sights of a blazing .45. And I remembered shooting back fast. When it was over, I was alive and he was dying. And later, the coroner's jury decided I'd killed in self-defense. But the savagery here in the eyes of the woman who had been Virgil Baraki's wife said that that decision meant nothing.
2: Yes. Is this true? Are you the one who...
0: Yeah, it's true. I shot a man named Virgil Baraki. I had to or be killed by him. There was no choice.
1: You liar. You killed him in cold blood. Now get out of here. You've done enough to us. Get out.
3: Helen, stop it.
1: Oh, Mama Baraki, listen, Mama. This is the man who killed Virgil.
3: I know. I've been listening and I heard everything. Go find Ralph for me, Helen. Then you'd better go out to your workshop for a while.
1: Didn't you hear me? I said this is the man...
3: I said go call Ralph now. At once. Tell him to open the cabin. Then go back to your carving. Can't turn a man out in this weather, not any man. You'll stay, Mr. Marlowe.
0: Thank you, Mrs. Borucki.
3: Donna, go get some hot food.
2: All right, Mom.
3: So, you're Philip Marlowe, the private detective. You don't look much like I'd imagined you.
0: Do people ever?
3: Perhaps not. Oh, would you mind fixing the fire? It needs another log.
0: Oh, not at all.
3: You were stopped by the storm, Mr. Marlowe?
0: Yeah. My car skidded into the ditch about 50 yards down the road.
3: I see. Almost at our doorstep, you might say. Rare coincidence, isn't it?
0: Almost too rare, Mrs. Borucki. I'm sorry the circumstances are painful for you.
3: I've grown used to that kind of pain, having lost both a husband and a son. Fate up to now has never been very generous. Do you believe in fate, Mr. Marlowe?
0: I don't know. Oh, some things happen for which there's no explanation, maybe,
3: but... No explanation? Who knows? Perhaps everything happens according to a prearranged schedule. And for a purpose.
0: Oh, come on. You don't really think I was deliberately shoved off the road at exactly this spot for a reason?
3: Oh, you might admit it's strange, though, that there was a house nearby just when you needed one. And that it was our house. Oh, thank you, Donna.
2: Oh, it's only soup, but it's hot and good, and there's fresh bread. The coffee will be ready in a few minutes.
3: Go ahead, Mr. Marlowe. Sit down. It'll do you good.
0: Thanks. Looks wonderful.
3: In the meanwhile, I'll check up on Ralph. He should have the cabin ready by now. It's small, but you'll be comfortable. There's a fine big oil heater in it.
0: I haven't worked one for years.
3: You won't have any trouble.
0: Tell me, who is this Ralph?
3: Ralph Tolman, young fellow who lives near here.
2: Ralph works for us in the summer.
3: And looks after us in the winter. He's staying over tonight because of the storm. He was my son's best friend. Oh, don't let the soup get cold, Mr. Marlowe.
0: The soup was thick and delicious, and the coffee was rich, black, and steaming. Donna sat across the table and watched me eat. There was no hatred in her eyes. I looked for it closely. It wasn't even animosity. Only confusion, and for some reason, a shadow of fear. But as an hour slipped by and the conversation came easier, the shadow disappeared. Her eyes even began to smile a little. When I'd finished down to the third cup of coffee and started to help her clear the table, the cup slipped.
2: Oh.
0: We both grabbed for it, caught one slim inch from breaking, and wound up together on the floor. Our faces close.
2: Why, Phil, we did it. What a team.
0: Table waiters or jugglers?
2: Oh, we could double as both and make a fortune.
0: Yeah.
2: Oh, Ralph.
4: Yeah, Ralph. What's going on?
2: We have almost dropped a cup.
4: Uh-huh. And it sure would have been too bad, wouldn't it, Donna? You only got about 50 like that one.
0: I don't know why it's so important to you, but for what it's worth, I was the one who dropped it.
4: It's not important to me. I guess other things aren't so important to Donna either. Think you can get it out to the kitchen now without any more help, Donna?
2: Ralph, it's high time that you...
4: Mrs. Borucki asked me to tell you the cabin's ready, Marlowe.
0: Thanks.
4: No thanks necessary, mister. It's just part of my job. Guess everybody's job has its lousy side, huh? Even a private detective. Some of them get trigger happy, I heard.
0: I'll see you, Donna.
4: You better get out there right away, Marlowe. Donna's got four whole dishes to carry out, and at the rate she's been going, she ought to get started or she'll never make it.
0: Keep your fat trap shut, Buster. You're causing a draft. Tolman walked behind me as far as the door and pointed through the snow to a tiny square of light sitting apart from the rest of the buildings that made up Echo Lodge. As soon as I was outside, he slammed the door against my back and bolted it. I stood on the porch and thought about the setup for a minute while I lit a cigarette. Then I stepped out into the snow and headed for the cabin. Halfway there, I could see it clearly. It looked snug and warm. And under the circumstances, I knew it was better for everybody that I was sleeping outside the main lodge. But then I saw a sudden flash and felt the impact before anything else. Right in front of me, the cabin lurched. One entire wall burst out and the roof collapsed. A second later, as I ran toward what was left of it, I could hear the others coming.
5: Now, what was it?
6: The cabin is blew up. They need
7: help me, Phil. Help me.
2: Phil,
1: Are you all right?
5: Yeah, I'm okay, Donna.
6: What happened, Marlowe?
5: I don't know, Tolman.
1: It must have been the heater, but I can't understand
7: it. Did the heater explode?
6: Yeah, Helen, that's the way it looks. But it was working okay when I left. I guess it's not going to burn, though. The snow put it all out.
1: Oh, Phil, just another few seconds and you'd have been in there. You'd have been killed.
5: Yeah, maybe that was fate, too, huh? Maybe.
8: Donna, get away from here.
1: Now, Helen!
8: I wish you had been in there, Marlowe. You deserve it.
6: Hey.
8: Stop it, Helen.
1: He's got no business here.
8: Stop it.
1: No, let me alone.
8: Good Lord, after what he's done to us, how can you bear even to look at it?
1: Oh, Helen, come back here.
8: Never go.
3: This was an accident, Donna. An accident, you hear? They happen, don't they, Mr. Marlowe?
5: Oh, sure. Everybody knows accidents will happen, Mrs. Borucki.
3: Of course, but... Oh, then let's get back into the house before we freeze to death. You can have my room now. I'll sleep with Donna. Come along, all of you.
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9: And now the second act of Philip Marlowe on When Radio Was.
5: It was a dreary little procession that trudged back toward the lodge again from the shattered cabin. I said nothing and pushed hard against the storm as far as the front door. When they were all inside, I ducked back into the biting blizzard and ran down to my car in the 38 I kept in the glove compartment there. I figured it would be a warning comfort through the long, cold night ahead. Until I saw that somebody else had figured the same way. The lock on the glove compartment had been sprung and the gun was gone. Now there was no doubt about the explosion. It had been no less accidental than Lucretia Borgia working over an after-dinner drink. As I hurried back to the lodge, I suddenly felt the kind of inside cold which you can't ever blame on the weather around you. But a moment later, that same cold began to thaw. Because huddled at the edge of the lodge steps ahead was Donna.
1: Ben, what have you been doing?
5: Hey. Everything's going to be all right.
1: Oh, Phil, please. Why did you go down to your car?
5: Well, I'll tell you, but you're going to be sorry.
1: Sorry?
5: But you got so upset over nothing. I went to get some cigarettes out of the glove compartment. I was fresh out.
1: That was your only reason? Cigarettes?
5: Sure. Now, come on, huh? You got to worry. Let's do it where we can both be warm. Come on over to the fire. I'm a city boy, you know. This cold isn't doing me any... Hey, Donna, those tears in your eyes. There.
1: They're from the wind. It always makes me cry. Yeah. Oh, Phil, why did things have to be this way? An hour ago when you were eating, everything was so nice, so friendly. And then suddenly Ralph angry, the explosion, Helen screaming and clawing at your mama.
5: Yeah, I know what you mean. But look, baby, listen to me hard, huh? You see, the things you just spoke of, Ralph, the explosion, Helen, all of it, all the trouble, it belongs to tonight, like the blizzard out there. Oh, it's raging now, sure, but tomorrow, or maybe a little after tomorrow, it'll stop. Everything will look bright and clean to you. Honest, honey, that's the way it'll be, all the way around. Believe me?
1: Oh, Phil, I want to, but...
5: But what?
1: But you're talking about tomorrow. I'm worried about tonight. I'm afraid, Phil. Awfully afraid.
5: I spent the next 10 minutes trying to convince Donna that there wasn't anything to worry about. And then when she'd gone to her room, I went to mine and started all over again, trying to convince myself. The out-of-season fireworks at the cabin and a gun stolen from my car made that a very tough proposition. And I checked the room, which was on the ground floor and close to the kitchen. And then I bolted the door and looked forward to some much-needed sleep. After that, I took off my shirt and shoes only, got into bed, and waited for sleep, which a weekend of skiing made more important than a cabin full of hate. Suddenly, I was wide awake and sitting straight up in bed. The footsteps could have belonged to my dream. The door that closed couldn't have. I scrambled out of bed and ran to it, but it was still bolted. So I turned to the single closet in the room and opened it sharply. It was empty, except for a long, thin finger of light that streamed through a keyhole. A keyhole that belonged to a door at the rear of the closet that gave out onto the kitchen. Obviously, the closet had once been a pantry. I tried the door, but it was bolted from the kitchen side. I got into my shoes, grabbed my shirt, and ran out of the room, around to the kitchen, and smack into a very surprised Ralph Tolman.
4: Marlowe, what are you doing up and roaming around?
5: I'm a sleepwalker. What's your excuse? Come on, let's have it. I'm through playing target for tonight. Target!
4: Get your hands off me, Marlowe.
5: When I know why you're here and exactly what's on your mind, I will, not before. Well, have we come to terms?
4: All right, let go. I'm here because my room is on the ground floor, and I heard somebody cross through the house and come into this kitchen. So I decided to investigate.
5: You're a liar. You were in my room, Tolman, and you know it. You got in through the door that leads into the closet. Come on, Buster, let's level. We're keeping each other awake.
4: Listen, Marlowe, I don't like you.
5: Honest?
4: And I don't like the way you and Donna are...
5: The way we're what? Come on, boy, get it off your chest.
4: Never mind that now. Look at this.
5: Wood shaving, so what?
4: Yeah, found it near the door to the closet in your room. Might also be the answer to who your visitor was. She left her calling card.
5: What do you mean, calling card?
4: Helen. She's always covered with these shavings. She makes things out of rough pine.
5: Where is this workshop of hers, Tolman?
4: Out in the back. Just beyond the barn. What are you going to do, Marlowe?
5: Not that it's any of your business, but I'm going to see the lady, and I'll see you.

0: What do you want?
1: Conversation, Helen, if you don't mind.
0: No, wait a minute. You, it's late.
1: Close that door.
0: I will not.
1: Then I will. Now get over there and sit down. We got a few things to clear up.
0: Like what? The way you murdered my husband, perhaps?
1: Cut it out. Stop it, Helen, or I'll twist your arm off. Just as soon as you decide to behave, those nails of yours draw blood, baby. What, are you going to be good?
0: Yeah.
1: All right. Now sit down over there, away from those sharp chisels you work with, and keep your hands in your lap. Go on, that chair there.
0: Very well, Mr. Marlowe. Anything to accommodate the man who murdered my husband.
1: Which brings us right to the point.
0: You deny it. You deny that you shot him down.
1: I fired in self-defense.
0: That's a rotten, speaking lie. You need to feather your own nest to be a hero to the police and the newspapers.
1: You're wrong, Helen. I killed your husband because I had to. He was on the wrong side.
0: Oh, don't make me laugh. You call trying to get money for his family, for me? You call that being on the wrong side? So much that he should have been killed, shot down by the likes of you? Oh, Mr. Marlowe, you have no idea how through these past 6 lonely months I've thought of you. I've wondered what you looked like, what the man who killed Virgil was doing. How you'd like to meet the same death you brought to my husband under the brave banner of law and order.
1: Now, wait a minute.
0: And
1: listen.
0: Don't think I didn't plan your death 1,000 times over. Don't think I didn't have told Mama Barucci, Ralph, even sweet little Donna with a delicious thought of revenge. No. No, they talk like you talk, Mr. Marlowe. Virgil was doing the wrong thing. He was caught.
1: It wasn't right or wrong. It was him or me.
0: Oh, you shut up and listen. Sure. Sure, Virgil was stealing, all right. Was stealing from me, his wife. That's why he left here. That's why he tried so hard. That's why you had no reason to kill him. And that's why you should die, too.
1: Oh, that's also why we had an accidental explosion at the cabin I was supposed to sleep in, huh?
0: I was clumsy. I was hasty. I won't be the next time.
1: You're completely out of your mind, Helen.
0: Out of my mind? Of course I am. Did you think this existence, this living without the man I love, could leave me otherwise? Did you think making these stupid souvenirs could take his place?
1: Killing me isn't going to bring him back.
0: You get out of here. Go on. Get out. And if you can, Mr. Marlowe, go back to bed.
1: While you wait for a chance to get me with my own gun, the gun you stole from my car?
0: I'm not going to shoot you, Mr. Marlowe. That would only further disgrace the Barucci name, no. No, I'm not going to shoot you. But I am going to get you.
1: For a long, chilling moment, I stared into the eyes of a half-crazed woman standing in front of me. The ice-cold, bottomless eyes that a cancerous hate had destroyed as something human. And as I turned and started out of the room, I knew that I'd made a mistake that night. Virgil Barucci had died in my arms. A mistake I had to correct before it was too late. There was nothing left of Helen but the ruthless machinery of a mind dedicated to murder. I headed back to the house and talked to Mama Barucci, which I figured had to be the first immediate step. But when I'd gone only a dozen yards from the workshop, I stopped.
0: Bill, I'm over here.
1: Donna, what are you doing out here?
0: I couldn't sleep, Bill. I was too worried about you. And then when I saw you leave the house from my window and head for the workshop, I... Bill, your face.
1: Oh, it was Helen. She got a little upset in there.
0: A little? Oh, look at you. Your pocket ripped off your shirt, your face scratched.
1: Oh, it's all right,
0: Bill,
1: Donna.
0: She could have...
1: No. Hey, my pocket ripped off. A gun.
0: Oh, Bill, what did it? Tell me, please.
1: Hold it, Donna. Give me a second. Yeah, sure. It adds all right. Now, look, get over there inside the barn and scream. Long and loud, huh?
0: Scream?
1: Yeah. It's our only chance. Go on, do as I say, Donna. Scream. Second Donna cut loose, I stepped out of sight behind a tree that was opposite the barn, and I kept my eyes glued to the door of the workshop I just left. I waited for the shattering report of the gun I was afraid I'd hear. But then the door flew open, and Helen was running out toward the barn, and Donna screamed. My .38 clenched in a handkerchief
0: Donna,
1: in her right hand, a look of stark bewilderment stamped over her face.
0: Donna, answer me, what's wrong? Donna, what are you doing there by the barn? I don't know, Helen. What do you mean you don't know?
1: Paper to me, Helen. Let's have that gun back without further discussion. Yes. There. Now get back against that wall and don't move an inch.
0: No. No. Bill, what is all this?
1: Attempted murder, honey. She's all right.
0: Attempted murder? You mean Helen here was going to try and kill someone?
1: Yeah, herself.
0: Herself? Suicide?
1: Uh-huh, suicide. That would be called murder and pinned on me. It's going to be her way of getting even.
0: I know, Bill. I can't believe
1: it. She tried to once, honey, the explosion at the cabin. When that failed, and everybody knew how she felt about me. A warped mind hit upon this little plan, and all the pieces were to fit tight, too.
0: What pieces? What do you mean?
1: That one we argued. So she came to my room tonight and ripped the pocket off this plaid shirt so that we'd find it clenched in her hand after she was dead. You see it?
0: Oh.
1: Three, she stole my .38, which has my fingerprints on it. And four, she left an obvious clue on the floor of the kitchen, a wood shaving that would bring me out of here on the run. So everybody could find me close by when it happened.
0: Oh,
1: yeah, it was tight, all right. Tight as a hangman's noose.
0: And then she was going to shoot herself, Phil, just after you left her. And that's why you made me scream?
1: Yeah. And that's why now, Donna, later tonight, I'm going to tell her something that I intended to break to her gently. Something I was going to tell Mama Baraki first. Something I hoped would straighten her out.
0: What, Phil?
1: Well, your brother Virgil didn't die the moment he was shot, Donna. He lived long enough to ask one thing of me.
0: What are you trying to say, Phil?
1: But I never let Helen or you people here know about the woman he was in love with in L.A.
0: Hey.
1: The woman through whom I tracked him down.
0: Oh, Phil.
1: Yeah.
0: Phil. Well, I guess it wouldn't be good for her.
1: If I was around too much? No, honey, not for a while, anyway. Wouldn't be good for any of us, huh? Come on, Donna, let's get her into the house.
0: Yes.

Well, it was the next morning. I went into the kitchen for some coffee and found myself all alone. Found I wasn't anyplace in sight. So I got my things together and walked slowly down to my car. And when I got in, I didn't feel like leaving. Not right away. And I was glad that warming up my motor was the smart thing to do. Gave me time to light a cigarette and think. Look around. Back toward Echo Lodge where... I could see Donna waving goodbye from an upstairs window. I'd see her again in a little while. It was a small world, all right. Full of echoes. And just think how the web of paths we call coincidence had brought me and those who knew and loved Virgil together. Someday, maybe, Donna and I would be looking for each other. And those paths would make it a lot easier.

0: Adventures of Philip Marlowe, bringing you Raymond Chandler's most famous character, star Gerald Moore, are produced and directed by Norman McDonald and are written for radio by Robert Mitchell and Gene Levitt. 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
1: The Grim Echo from February 14th, 1950. As you heard, one of the featured cast members was Junius Matthews, a familiar face film, theater, television, and radio actor. He was also the original voice of Rabbit in Disney's animated Winnie the Pooh productions. He also was Archimedes the Owl in that studio's feature-length 1963 musical fantasy film, The Sword and the Stone. Well, I'm your host, Greg Bell, and up next on When Radio Was, it's our weekly visit with Mary Foster, the editor's daughter, right after this break.
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4: 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And suddenly it happened.
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9: 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Oh, so wow. 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
0: Kroger Bread, the brand new bread with a twist, brings you Mary Foster, the editor's daughter, transcribed. Now, Mary Foster, the editor's daughter. In the previous chapter, when Mary Foster offered to drive Jerry Dalton home, she was amazed to hear Jerry flare up and refuse to ride with her at all. At first, Mary decided to ignore it, and then, in relating the incident to her father, changes her mind. We hear her saying,
10: I think I'll drive back downtown and see if I can find Jerry.
11: Oh, I thought you was going to ignore it.
10: Yes, I've changed my mind, though, Dad. Perhaps I can help her.
11: Want me to go with you?
10: No, it might be just as well if you didn't in this case, dear. Jerry will say more to me, I think, than she would if anyone else were along.
11: All right, then, you go ahead. There's plenty of work I can do at the office.
10: Well, I shouldn't be very long.
11: If I should need to get in touch with you, where'll you be? Over to Amelia's?
10: Oh, perhaps, but I doubt if Jerry will go home just yet in her present state of mind. I'm going to go to the park first. I think she might be there.
12: Oh, Mary.
10: I don't want you to think that I'm trying to butt into your affairs, dear, but I would like to have a talk with you.
12: I really don't think there's anything for us to talk about.
10: Would you mind if I sit down on this bench with you for a few minutes?
12: No.
10: Thank you. First of all, Jerry, although I realize it may sound trite if I say I want to help you, I'd like to do just that. We've always been very good friends, Jerry, and I'd like us to keep on being friends. Is there any reason why we can't?
12: Probably not. I'm not blaming you for anything, Mary. That is, not anything that really matters, I suppose.
10: Not anything that matters? Then you do blame me for something. May I ask what it is?
12: I don't mind telling you. Most girls doubtless wouldn't, but in fact, I want to tell you. I don't think you're being one bit fair to Bill Nelson.
10: In what respect?
12: But it seems to me, Mary, you're trying to make as big a fool out of him as you possibly can.
10: I don't think I understand just what you mean, Jerry. If I have been doing that, if I'm doing it now, I'm most certainly not aware of it.
12: Women usually are very keenly aware of a thing like that, it seems to me.
10: Of a thing like what?
12: Mary, you're just dangling Bill Nelson at the end of a string, and you know very well you are. Been going on for a long time, too, because I heard that when I first came to Valley Springs and went to work for him. Although at the time I didn't believe it because I didn't want to believe it.
10: I can answer that very briefly by saying that you were misinformed, Jerry. I don't feel that I need to explain such a thing. However, because I'm sure you honestly believe it, I will. Bill and I have known each other for quite a few years. We were classmates in college, and we've seen each other at Inville since then. He's under no illusions whatsoever as regards my attitude towards him. And he'll tell you that himself if you ask him.
12: He's just simply crazy about you.
10: It's not for me to say whether he is or not. It is for me to say that I very definitely have not kept him dangling, as you put it.
12: Well, I don't know what else you'd call it.
10: Suppose we talk about you and George for a moment.
12: I don't see what point there is in doing that.
10: I'm wondering, Jerry, if you realize just how fine and sincere George Peters is.
12: Just what is this to be in praise of George?
10: I almost think I know George better than you do.
12: Oh, your idea then is to keep him dangling, too. Is that what you're leading up to?
10: I don't think that was necessary, Jerry.
12: I'm sorry. It wasn't. It just popped out. I don't seem to be myself today, Mary.
10: I understand. I understand, too, that when a man like George falls in love, he falls in love for keeps. It isn't just a passing fancy.
12: Like Jack Kelsey?
10: Well, I wasn't thinking of him, but he'll suit the example. George happens to be in love with you, Jerry. He really needs you. And that's what I'm here to try to point out to you.
12: Perhaps he does, but
10: I know he does. And I'm just hoping you'll realize that need. I know you will, Jerry, just as soon as... Well...
12: As soon as what?
10: As soon as you forget Bill Nelson.
12: Can't you even bear to have anyone else think about Bill now and then?
10: Honestly, dear, I don't see why you keep throwing that in my face. I like Bill. I'm very fond of him, in fact. But I have no intention of marrying again. Bill or anyone else. Does that make my position clear to you?
12: You have no intention right now, possibly.
10: Jerry,
12: but...
10: you're marrying George as second choice, aren't you?
12: What business is it of yours if I am? I don't see that it concerns you in the least.

0: wish you happiness, if things were to be that way. Now, that's all I'm going to say, Jerry, but I do hope you'll think it over.
1: 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We'll be right back.
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3: Rain showers and thunderstorms are rolling across the area tonight, with a few possible severe storms popping up in the panhandle of Oklahoma. Most of those rain showers focusing in on the southeast portion of Kansas and Oklahoma. Lows tonight drop into the 50s and 60s with partly cloudy skies as a cold front moves across the region. That'll bring northeast winds into Nebraska and northwest Kansas. Those will be around 25 miles per hour with gusts up to 35 miles per hour. Those winds start to settle on Sunday, leaving partly cloudy skies and highs in the 70s. A handful of isolated rain showers pop up in Oklahoma, with north winds gusting to 20 miles per hour. Monday, highs in the 70s and 80s, with isolated showers in the morning across the panhandle. Mostly sunny skies dominate throughout the region.
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4: Hiya!
5: What? Well, by gracious, if it ain't Jack Kelsey.
4: Hiya, Henry, my friend. What cooks?
5: Well, say, you just kind of dropped out of the blue, didn't you, Kelsey? You're the last fellow I expected to see. How are you, anyway?
4: Oh, pretty well, thanks. Just thought I'd catch a plane up this way to see how everybody's doing.
5: Oh, we're fine, thanks. Sit down, won't you?
4: Sure, I will. Well, Henry, you look hale and hearty and full of good cheer.
5: Oh, yes, I managed to keep going along in the same old rut.
4: Not a bad sort of rut either, if you ask me. Is Mary anywhere around?
5: Mary? Why, she ought to be home pretty soon. She went out a little while ago to see if she could find Jerry Dalton. Wanted to talk to her about something.
4: Mm-hmm.
5: And speaking of Jerry, that reminds me of George Peters, Kelsey. How's George getting along down that New York?
4: He's getting along all right. In fact, he's doing better than all right. He's turned in a couple of stories already, and the boss thinks he's going to turn into a top writer for Pictures Weekly.
5: Well, good for George. Oh, he's got the stuff. No question about that. I figured he had the first thing of his I ever saw down on paper.
4: Yeah, that boy will go a long ways if he sticks to his work. He'll make a lot of money.
5: Yeah, you say if he sticks to his work, ain't he sticking to it?
4: Oh, yes, as far as I know. What I meant, Henry, was this. He's pretty homesick.
5: Home? For Valley Springs?
4: Mm-hmm. I've only seen him once or twice since we went back. We haven't yet had an assignment together, but he's not at all enthusiastic about staying there in New York.
5: No, I can't say I blame him. But what's he said about it to you? He wants to get back here, does he?
4: Yes, apparently he does, Henry. You remember some time ago you told me George was a small-town boy at heart?
5: Yeah.
4: Well, that's just about the size of it, I'd say. He'll take New York for a little while, probably, and then he'll just pack up and get out. Oh, it's okay if he'll just stay there long enough to make a name for himself. Long enough so he gets known to the magazine editors. Then it won't make much difference where he lives.
5: Well, I hope for his sake he does. I wouldn't blame him a mite if he left any minute. I swear I wouldn't.
4: Spoken like a true son of the soil. But New York isn't so bad, Henry.
5: No, not if you like it. But if you don't, it ain't any good at all. And I got a sneaking suspicion that's the way it is with George.
4: That could be. But we'll see what we'll see. Did you say Mary ought to be home soon?
5: Yeah.
4: Do you think she'd be down at her office now? I took a look in there as I came from the airport, but she wasn't there then.
5: Oh, no. It's after 5:00. She wouldn't have any occasion to go there. Oh, there she comes now, Kelsey. That's her automobile.
4: Okay, thanks, pal. I'll be seeing you.
5: Yeah.
4: Hiya, honey.
6: Jack.
4: Whoa, you look good to me. Oh, brother.
6: Oh, for goodness sake, Jack Kelsey, of all people. Where in the world did you come from?
4: The big town. You know, I got to thinking all of a sudden this morning about you, and I said to myself, Mary can't possibly be as lovely as I think she is.
6: Oh,
4: I said,
6: Jack.
4: They don't make them that lovely. So after I wandered about,

0: But for a while, I decided there was only one thing to do, and that was to grab a plane, come on up here to Valley Springs, and take a look at you.
1: And what have you decided?
0: Honest, I was only half right. You're twice as lovely as I thought you were.
1: Well, now, Jack, that's just the nicest thing I've heard for a long time. You really came all the way up here just to see me.
0: So help me. And I've got to catch the 11 o'clock train tonight back to New York. You can't beat that for devotion now, can you?
1: You certainly can. Come on, let's go into the house.
0: Oh, no. There's too many people in there. I want to talk to you by myself.
1: Well, there's only Della. She's out in the kitchen, and Dad is...
0: I know, but let's just sit here on the porch steps for a minute, huh? Now, here's our schedule, honey. We'll have dinner over at the Mansion House again, and then we'll...
1: How do you know that I haven't got plans for the evening?
0: I don't, but you can change them. And after that, we can stroll up by the lake, and I'll tell you all over again how beautiful and sweet you are. Maybe I'll even kiss you.
1: I presume you think that prospect is going to make me say yes immediately.
0: Sure, and why not?
1: Well, perhaps I could have dinner with you. I'll think it over, especially when you came all the way up here just for an hour or so. But, Jack, tell me about George. You know, of course, that he and Jerry Dalton are going to be married.
0: Yeah, sure. George doesn't talk about anything else. That is the one time I've seen him since she wrote she'd marry him. She's kind of a nice kid, isn't she? I don't know her hardly at all.
1: Oh, yes, Jerry's very nice. She's sweet. I guess George is really in love with her.
0: Well, if he isn't, he's given a swell imitation of a man in love. Now, look, how's this for an idea, honey? Why don't you come on down to New York with Jerry when she comes, huh? Remember, you and I talked about your coming to town for a few days so you and I could make the round?
1: I remember you talked about it.
0: Yes, and you didn't think it was such a bad idea either.
1: Didn't I? I don't recall that.
0: Well, I do. What do you say?
1: I'm afraid that's out of the question, Jack.
0: Oh, but look, there's a swell chance to be a bridesmaid or a maid of honor or whatever you call it to Jerry. And at the same time, you and I can spend some time together. I know darn well you want to come along with her. I can tell by your expression. So why not? How about it, honey?
2: Would it be a good idea for Mary to go to New York? We'll hear more about this in tomorrow's episode. Be with us again tomorrow at the same time for another absorbing transcribed chapter of Mary Foster, the Editor's Daughter.
3: From the late 1940s, that indeed, Mary Foster, the Editor's Daughter. 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I'm Greg Bell, and earlier we had Verna Felton and Betty Lou Gerson in an offering of The Adventures of Philip Marlowe. Those prolific actresses had worked multiple times for Walt Disney Studios. For example, they were both heard in the 1950 animated classic Cinderella. Gerson was the narrator, but what role did Felton voice? I'll have the answer and then wrap up When Radio Was right after this break.
4: There's no business like show, business like no business I know.
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4: But we've introduced a flexible credential whereby a single card can be what you want it to be depending on the transaction type. 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And it's a way in which the consumers can have a little bit more control over who they share their data with.
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8: From the farmers and ranchers of Farm Bureau, this is Farm Weekend. The USDA announced its first confirmed case of New World screwworms within the U.S. borders since 1966. Chad Smith has the news.
9: For the first time in 60 years, the U.S. has a case of New World screwworm within its borders. Barrett Nelson, an economist with the American Farm Bureau Federation, says the screwworm is primarily a problem for livestock producers.
10: It's a parasite endemic to Cuba, Haiti, and countries in South America that infests the flesh of warm-blooded animals. Now, this includes livestock, pets, wildlife, and on rare occasion, birds and people. It's important to be clear that this reemergence does not threaten the safety of the U.S. food supply.
9: He said the USDA and Texas animal health officials have taken immediate action to contain and eradicate the New World screwworm.
10: Forming a unified incident command team with the Texas Animal Health Commission and deploying response personnel to the immediate area. They're going to establish a 20-kilometer zone around this detection and implement quarantines, movement controls, and continue surveillance targeted at this area.
9: It's important to note that detection and containment methods have improved since the last time the screwworm was in the U.S. Still, eradication could take significant time.
10: Last time that we had this pest on U.S. soil, it took almost 40 years to eradicate it completely. We are now better equipped, more efficient technology. We have a greater ability for surveillance. We should be able to push this back. However, this is not going to be a short-term problem.
9: Chad Smith, Washington.
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13: This summer, the FIFA World Cup is coming to the U.S. with Kansas City hosting matches and drawing huge crowds. Sports fans everywhere are guessing final scores and attendance numbers. Out here in Wheat Country, we have our own annual guessing game. When will harvest start? This year, drought conditions have many farmers expecting early harvests. Combines were being prepared, grain carts lined up, crews were getting ready to move fast. In our area, we even hauled our first load of wheat to town 2 weeks ahead of the unofficial expected start date. Then came the rain. More than 4 inches fell last week in one night. After months of dry weather, the rain was a blessing, but it also changed everything. Fields that looked ready to cut became muddy, inaccessible, and damaged. That's farming in a nutshell. Harvest starts when the crop, the weather, and the field conditions all agree. Farmers make plans and prepare equipment, but we also learn patience. In agriculture, unpredictability is not the exception. It's the rule. So while soccer fans debate who will win the World Cup, Wheat Country will keep debating something just as important to us. When will the combines finally roll?
8: Join us next week for another edition of Farm Weekend from Kansas Farm Bureau, the voice of agriculture.
14: News this hour from Town Hall. I'm Mary Rose. There's growing momentum to end the Iran war.
15: Key mediator Pakistan said an agreement was closer than ever before, and Iran made some of its most optimistic statements yet. President Trump said on social media the deal was scheduled to get signed tomorrow, Sunday. And that the Strait of Hormuz would open immediately. An Iranian foreign ministry spokesperson said the likelihood of finalizing a memorandum of understanding in the coming days is high. One senior U.S. official who briefed journalists on condition of anonymity said the president planned to meet on the G7 sidelines with the leaders of Egypt, Qatar, and United Arab Emirates to discuss efforts to wind down the war. John Scott reporting.
14: A Virginia church tent collapses, killing one worshiper and injuring 22.
16: A spokesperson for Bedford County says heavy rain, lightning, and strong winds tore through Moneta Friday as the Eastlake Community Church was holding its outdoor service. Officials say 11 people were taken to the hospital. 11 others had minor injuries and were treated at the scene. A senior pastor at the church says he had just walked up to the stage to tell the group to go to their cars when a gust of wind picked up the tent. State Representative Eric Zare says the community will get through this.
17: This community wants the East Lake family to know that our hearts are with you and our prayers are for you through this tragedy.
16: The church says it will be holding a special Sunday service at its Roanoke campus. I'm Julie Walker.
14: Police are investigating a shooting spree that left one person dead and 10 seriously injured on Friday in Midland, Texas.
18: I would really ask Midlanders to pray for the families of those who've been impacted, for the victims themselves, for the family of the one who is a confirmed deceased victim.
14: Midland Mayor Lori Blong says she is thankful police were able to stop the gunmen. More on these stories at townhall.com.
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1: A federal judge has apologized after receiving a private reprimand for misconduct.
2: A federal judge who was disciplined after an investigation found that she had sex with a police officer in her chambers wrote a letter to a former law clerk apologizing for her, quote, harmful, offensive, and unprofessional behavior. An investigation found that U.S. District Judge Eleanor Ross had sex in the courthouse with a high-ranking uniformed police officer within earshot of staff, attended a partisan event, and initially lied about it when confronted. Ross wrote in her letter that her actions were patently wrong and there is no excuse. I'm Lisa Dwyer.
1: AI giant Anthropic said Friday it has taken its latest artificial intelligence models, Fable 5 and Mythos 5, offline to comply with the directive from the Trump administration. Breaking news and analysis at townhall.com. A push for transparency in healthcare pricing. Correspondent Bill Alexander reports.
3: The Trump administration is warning more than 500 hospitals to disclose basic cost information, saying hidden pricing drives up costs for American families. Hospitals that fail to comply could face penalties up to $2 million a year. Officials say stronger enforcement will help patients shop for care and curb runaway healthcare spending ahead of the midterms. I'm Bill Alexander.
1: Ford is recalling more than 250,000 vehicles that were incorrectly repaired under a previous recall meant to fix a problem that caused the engine to stall while driving. The recall includes over 250,000 Ford Focuses, model years 2012 to 2018. Ford said the canister purge valve may malfunction, causing the engine to stall unexpectedly while driving. More on these stories at townhall.com.
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9: From the farmers and ranchers of Farm Bureau, this is Farm Weekend. The USDA announced its first confirmed case of New World screwworms within the U.S. borders since 1966. Chad Smith has the news.
10: For the first time in 60 years, the U.S. has a case of New World screwworm within its borders. Barrett Nelson, an economist with the American Farm Bureau Federation, says the screwworm is primarily a problem for livestock producers.
11: It's a parasite endemic to Cuba, Haiti, and countries in South America that infests the flesh of warm-blooded animals. Now, this includes livestock, pets, wildlife, and on rare occasion, birds and people. It's important to be clear that this reemergence does not threaten the safety of the U.S. food supply.
10: He said the USDA and Texas animal health officials have taken immediate action to contain and eradicate the New World screwworm.
11: Forming a unified incident command team with the Texas Animal Health Commission and deploying response personnel to the immediate area. They're going to establish a 20-kilometer zone around this detection and implement quarantines, movement controls, and continue surveillance targeted at this area.
10: It's important to note that detection and containment methods have improved since the last time the screwworm was in the U.S. Still, eradication could take significant time.
11: Last time that we had this pest on U.S. soil, it took almost 40 years to eradicate it completely. We are now better equipped, more efficient technology. We have a greater ability for surveillance. We should be able to push this back. However, this is not going to be a short-term problem.
10: Chad Smith, Washington.
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14: This summer, the FIFA World Cup is coming to the U.S. with Kansas City hosting matches and drawing huge crowds. Sports fans everywhere are guessing final scores and attendance numbers. Out here in Wheat Country, we have our own annual guessing game. When will harvest start? This year, drought conditions have many farmers expecting early harvests. Combines were being prepared, grain carts lined up, crews were getting ready to move fast. In our area, we even hauled our first load of wheat to town 2 weeks ahead of the unofficial expected start date. Then came the rain. More than 4 inches fell last week in one night. After months of dry weather, the rain was a blessing, but it also changed everything. Fields that looked ready to cut became muddy, inaccessible, and damaged. That's farming in a nutshell. Harvest starts when the crop, the weather, and the field conditions all agree. Farmers make plans and prepare equipment, but we also learn patience. In agriculture, unpredictability is not the exception. It's the rule. So while soccer fans debate who will win the World Cup, Wheat Country will keep debating something just as important to us. When will the combines finally roll?
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15: Are the boycotts coming again?
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15: Are the boycotts coming against Texas Tech this season? My gosh, the drama is high level in the Big 12 right now. I'm Pete Mundo. We're Heartland College Sports. It is so great to have you here joining us as a part of the show in one of the wildest days in Big 12 history on Monday. Please subscribe. We cover the Big 12. We've been doing it for years. Right here on the show, on the channel, on the website, free forums as well. Thanks for joining us. Let's get to your mailbag questions right away here. First one, an obvious one. Pete, here's the question. Are all the schools going to boycott Cincinnati? He played an entire season for them while they knew he was gambling. This seems awfully hypocritical. All right, that's obviously from a Texas Tech fan who is none too pleased with the rumors and the reports on Monday that Big 12 athletic directors are furious that Brendan Sorsby is going to be playing football in 2026. I have been against what has gone on with Brendan Sorsby. I have been against the idea that he should play football, but the anger by other fan bases is being taken out against the wrong people. There is no justifying Brendan Sorsby playing football at Texas Tech this season, or really ever again at the collegiate level. When you're betting on games that your team is playing in, you're done. Integrity over, out the window. Okay? That being said, this is another example of this sport being an absolute and utter mess. That's what this is. And the frustration should not be with Texas Tech, because here's the thing, and this is what's driving me a little bit crazy about this story. If this was your quarterback, your $5 million quarterback, by the way, I don't think Sorsby's a $5 million quarterback. I made this very clear. I think the ceiling for Will Hammond is higher than Sorsby. I'm sorry, Sorsby has not put this Cincinnati team on his back the last two seasons. I watched more Cincinnati as a Big 12 guy than probably most Tech fans did, and this guy ain't it, okay? He's not getting you to a national championship game. It's not going to happen. So why you're hitching your wagon to him is a story for another day. That being said, my point is other fan bases would probably do the same exact thing with their guy. I don't agree with it, but I'm calling it as I see it. And that's part of the drama here right now in the Big 12. The frustration, though, should be with the NCAA, with the mess that college sports has become, not Texas Tech finding the loopholes and using the law to their advantage. Because that's what's really going on here. You have Tech using a sport that is on the brink. Listen, I know it's got billion-dollar contracts all over the place, but we are approaching the brink of credibility in this sport. A tipping point is on the horizon here. We are on a clear, unsustainable path monetarily. We're on a clear, unsustainable path when it comes to integrity. It's all potentially on the verge of blowing up, and I don't say that with any joy. I say it, though, because it's realistic right now. But don't be mad at Tech. Be mad at the system. You're telling me if this was the Texas Longhorns, the Georgia Bulldogs, your favorite Big 12 team, that they would not also be going down the road of trying to find these NCAA loopholes because it is such a worthless organization? No, they would be doing the same darn thing if they felt they could. Now, I think it's a joke what happened. I do. Nothing about this I like at all. And I do think Tech's playing with fire here, okay? I do. I know there are rumors of coaches saying, or ADs saying, we're done with Tech. There's a call on Tuesday with Big 12 athletic directors. We'll see exactly how that plays out. But, you know, the news, of course, on Monday that Brendan Sorsby is going to probably play week three against Houston is absolutely nuts. I need a drink of water because I'm so fired up these first 4 minutes of the show. But you had this judge, not a Tech guy, by the way, let's be clear. Actually, a Houston judge. So this Houston judge, I mean, He must have really felt the law was on Sorsby's side here.

0: here because he brought back Sorsby to play against his law school alma mater in week three on that Friday night. So what's that say about him? This guy's name is Ken Curry, by the way. So the ruling says that Sorsby demonstrated he will suffer a probable, imminent, and irreparable injury if this court does not issue this temporary injunction because he will be unable to participate as a member of Texas Tech's football team. Well, yeah, that's kind of the point when you bet on the sport. He says the NCAA cannot prevent him from practicing, playing, or otherwise participating on Tech's football team for the 2026 season. So what exactly can the NCAA do? What is the point of any of this? That's the $5 million question, okay? That's what this is. I don't think Big 12 teams should boycott Texas Tech. I don't believe they ultimately will boycott Texas Tech. I don't think that makes sense for anybody involved here. They should all put their efforts and energy into trying to figure out a system and a way that gets the sport back on track, that gets the rest of college football back on track. That is what they need to be doing. But there are problems here. You've got athletic directors from Nebraska and Georgia sending department-wide memos today instructing their coaches and sports deputies not to schedule Texas Tech. If games are already scheduled, the schools may work to cancel these matchups. So let me get this straight. Georgia and Nebraska, how many DUIs has Georgia football dealt with? Like, I don't agree with what Brendan Sorsby did. I don't think there's any defending the guy at all. No way. The fact that he can just say, I need to go to rehab so I should be able to play because I had a mental illness. I'm sorry, that's bogus. I'm not saying he doesn't have a mental illness. I'm saying mental illness is a bogus excuse to break the rules. Okay? That's what I'm saying. I'm not mocking any addiction. I'm not doing any of that. I'm simply pointing out that any idea that you can just say, I've got an addiction, therefore the rules should not apply to me. If we lived in a society like that, do you realize how screwed we'd be? It's just I don't care if you're the biggest Tech fan. It's indefensible. That being said, I got to listen to Georgia take the high road here. Georgia, I mean, what are they, a dozen guys get DUIs? And in many cases, stay on the team? Georgia? Please, please spare me. Okay? Spare me. I don't need to see the Georgia athletic department potentially going sanctimonious on us here. No way, no how. That is absolutely absurd. Okay? That's ridiculous. Connor asks, are we having these conversations if it's any other school? Yes. Now, Tech being Tech has amplified this, but I do think we're having these conversations if it's any other school. Tech coming on to the, you know, street corner lately, muscling its way across college athletics, spending a lot of money, welcoming itself to the Women's College World Series and the college football playoff and having nice NCAA tournament teams as well. That certainly takes it to the next level. But I do believe these conversations would be happening even if it was some other team in college sports. I really do believe that. All right. I'm Pete Mundo. Heartland College Sports is who we are, covering the Big 12 Conference. Please like the video. Make sure that you are subscribed here on the show. And we will see how all of this plays out with Brendan Sorsby. It is an absolutely amazing time to be covering this sport. Here we go. I want to get to your questions right now in the mailbag. Throw them in there. A lot of comments are coming through. We appreciate you joining us. Pete, is this a Texas Tech issue or is this a college football issue? Yes, that's how I started off the show. It is absolutely a college football issue. I don't like that Texas Tech is exploiting it, but maybe this is like the final nail in the coffin that we need to see happen to finally say Congress has to do something. Maybe there's some 3D chess going on here. by Cody Campbell and Texas Tech, where they're literally doing this to force Congress's hand to do something about the mess that has become college athletics. Is this 3D chess by Cody Campbell and Texas Tech? It is something to consider right now, because there's been all this talk, all this back and forth, all this chatter. Finally, maybe Congress might do something with this bill that's being talked about in the Senate. Congress doesn't do anything easily. Is this finally the thing that blows up and gets such blowback across college athletics that people just say, enough, we must do something? This might be it.
1: 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It's great to be here with you on Heartland College Sports Weekly. 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We also will have the West Virginia governor, Patrick Morrissey. He'll join us, talk about the College World Series with the Mountaineers, all coming up right here on Heartland College Sports Weekly.
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0: 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Douglas asks on our Facebook page whether or not Texas Tech should dismiss Brendan Sorsby. My answer is yes. That's my answer, even though I get why Tech is doing what it's doing. I don't think he's worth the headache. I just don't. Okay? I like Will Hammond. If both guys were healthy, I would take, with the upside, Will Hammond over Brendan Sorsby. I don't know how many times I can say it. I watched Sorsby play. I watched him do his thing with Cincinnati, and I was underwhelmed. Never put the team on his back. Never beat a team that he was, you know, not better than. He just beat the teams he was supposed to beat, and that's fine. But I never saw an elite quarterback that can win you a national championship, even with better players around him at Texas Tech. I just never saw that. All right? So I'm not looking at this and saying, wow, they've got to do this because this is the guy who takes them to the mountaintop. I think they're doing this to exploit the insanity that has become the NCAA. That's in large part what I think is going on here. All right? So I'm Pete Mundo on Heartland College Sports. We cover the Big 12. Please subscribe. This comes from Wet Blanket, Oklahoma State fan. I'm embarrassed for being in the Big 12. Thanks, Tech. No, don't be embarrassed, bro. But why? Why would you be? I don't get it. Why would you be embarrassed as a Big 12 fan who isn't a Texas Tech fan? Seriously. There's no reason to be embarrassed. Like, you can agree with me that it's insane that Sorsby's going to get away with this, but also understand some of the method to the madness as to what's in part going on here with this Brendan Sorsby deal, where this guy and his legal team and Texas Tech and Cody Campbell are all realizing this sport is so screwed, and we may need to make it more screwed for it to get fixed. This may be the uproar that this sport needs to get something finally done. I'm not embarrassed. I'm a Big 12 guy. And I disagree with Sorsby playing, but I'm not embarrassed because I'm trying to see the bigger picture here. And I do believe genuinely that there is a bigger picture as it relates to the Big 12, as it relates to all of college athletics. The SEC and the Big 10 do not want this sports bill that's being worked through the Senate. They don't want any part of it. They've made that very clear. Okay? And I'm not saying that the sports bill necessarily protects everything or anything. I'm not suggesting that at all. I'm simply saying it's a step in the right direction of something that desperately needs to happen. And if this gets people off their butts, so be it. I'm on board. Okay? And that's the story here. So please don't be embarrassed. If you're a Big 12 fan, you got nothing to be embarrassed about. You don't. Okay? So let's just all pump the brakes on that. Let's realize that Big 12 teams saying they're going to boycott playing Tech and do what? Take a loss? The Big 12 should not want to get rid of Tech right now. Tech is the best bet to actually win a college football playoff game, which only one Big 12 team has done in the history of the playoff. I mean, with all due respect to the other ADs, guys, like, we need more of that right now, not less of that. We need teams willing to invest in the ways that Cody Campbell has for the Red Raiders. You've got to find your Cody Campbell. That's what you should do. And I say that with all due respect, and I say that disagreeing with Sorsby being able to play. But all of these things can be true at the same time. I'm Pete Mundo, Heartland College Sports. It is so good to have you here. Thanks so much for joining us on the show. Please subscribe if you're a Big 12 fan because, man, these next few days and weeks for an offseason are just going to be absolutely wild, and we're going to be covering it all here at Heartland College Sports. We also have our free forums at heartlandcollegesports.com. All right. Pete, if Sorsby had gone to an SEC team, would this have even been an issue? Probably not. All right? Probably not. But here's the thing. It was the sports books that tipped him off, right? So they would have had to do something. Pete, want to hear a joke? Texas A&M Athletics. That's a good one. I don't have my rim shot on me, or I would. Pete, what are your thoughts on West Virginia baseball going to Omaha and how deep a run they can make? Well, listen, I like their draw. All right, I like the draw. You get Troy in the opening round. I'm excited about this for the Mountaineers. They're playing some great baseball, obviously. Did they get a break with Cal Poly? No doubt about it. But they get a good draw here in the opening round with Troy. That's a big deal, obviously. And then after that, they would play, I believe it's who, North Carolina is who they would play after that. Or Ole Miss, probably North Carolina, is how that would break out. So I'm all in, man. I'm excited about what this could look like and where this could all go. And I'll get some interviews and guests on this week to really break this College World Series down. But I'm glad I'm there on the other side of the Oklahoma bracket, because what OU just did to Kansas, man, that was tough. That was really tough to watch. And it's one of those deals where, from a Big 12 perspective, I was really high on Kansas going into the Super Regional, and Oklahoma just smoked them. You don't take anything away from what the Kansas Jayhawks did, obviously, and how incredible of a season this was for Dan Fitzgerald, hosting the first ever Super Regional and getting this program to places it had never really been, because the last time they went to the College World Series 30-some-odd years ago, there was no Super Regional. So there is juice around KU. There's excitement around this program. There's a lot to like around the Kansas Jayhawks. Now they got to just make sure they retain Dan Fitzgerald, keep building the program, keep growing the facilities. Travis Goff is doing that. But listen, this is a very underratedly good time for the Big 12 in a sport that is ascending. And that's what this is right now. College World Series is going to be big. The ratings, I believe, on ESPN and ESPN2 will be some of the best ever, if not the best ever. You have very good brands, whether it's Alabama, Oklahoma, Georgia, Texas, West Virginia, North Carolina, Ole Miss. You've got good brands and good teams here. And I'm expecting record ratings in the College World Series. And that can be really good for the Big 12 and the Mountaineers as they keep building that brand after an incredible weekend in the house that Randy Mazey built. And now Steve Sabins has to keep that going. He has to follow that momentum up. He's got to take advantage here in game one on Friday against Troy and keep things going in the right direction. So I am so thrilled for this program. I think it's great for the Big 12 as well. It's not an Oklahoma State. It's not a TCU. It's not one of these teams that you would traditionally think of making a deep run. We say it all the time. The Big 12 needs to find other teams that can compete at a national level in the key sports. And baseball is not football. Baseball is not basketball. I'm not saying that it is. But you know what? It's third, and it's growing very quickly in popularity. And people are right there with it. And in softball right now, it feels like it's Texas Tech and everybody else. Baseball has parity, and it has national contenders. And if some of the programs at the bottom end of the Big 12 baseball scene who have tradition, who have history, looking at you, Oklahoma State, looking at you, TCU, looking at you, Baylor, looking at you, Arizona, if they can get back to being really competitive, along with what West Virginia is doing and what Kansas is doing, then you've got something really good to work with and something really exciting to work with in a sport that is on the ascension. I'm Pete Mundo. Heartland College Sports is where you can find us. We're covering the Big 12 Conference. Please like the video and also subscribe to the channel and check us out at heartlandcollegesports.com. Coming up, I'm going to have a conversation with the West Virginia governor, Patrick Morrissey. The Mountaineers are going to the College World Series. How big of a deal is this for that state? How can it continue to build the program? And what does he think about the state of college sports? As someone who's been in the legal space for a while, was a former attorney general, we're going to have those conversations from a really interesting angle with the governor of the state of West Virginia next on Heartland College Sports.
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0: Well, the West Virginia Mountaineers are going to Omaha. College World Series is right around the corner. We are so happy to welcome on to Heartland College Sports, where we cover the Big 12. The governor of the state of West Virginia, Patrick Morrissey, is here on the show. Governor, we are so grateful for your time. And if you're just joining us here on the show, please make sure you are liking the video, subscribing to the channel. And we always appreciate our radio affiliates who carry the show as well. Governor, what is it like right now in this state with this team? They've obviously been starved for some of these big time moments. Football, basketball struggling a bit. Baseball is now at the top of the list. What's going on there in West Virginia?
9: Look, I think that the whole state is so proud of this team. You know, they went through, they marched through the regular season, and they were bouncing around, always in the top 20 and doing very well. Had a very good year in the Big 12. Obviously losing in the finals of the tournament, but they come in, they get to host a regional, and these guys were the cardiac kids. And so West Virginians are really rallying around this team because this is a team that had to really come back when the chips were down. They rallied. They were able to knock off Kentucky a couple times when they're facing elimination. And some of those games were just absolutely wild. I went to a few of the games in the regional and obviously the super regionals. And these guys are doing it with really clutch hitting, stellar pitching. And the coach is one of the best coaches in the NCAA right now. And finally, the atmosphere is amazing. I've heard so many people describe Morgantown and the Kendrick Family Ballpark as one of the best spots to play a college baseball game. And having been there for a lot of games this year, last year, previous years, I can tell you that's definitely true. This is where baseball's happening.
0: You know, you're bringing up some excellent points, and you know, West Virginia's been in the Big 12 now for, gosh, over 10 years, but the rest of the Big 12 hasn't really seen Mountaineer fans at their best, just because there have been some struggles in football and basketball. But take us through what this is like. It's the premier program in a state that obviously doesn't have pro sports. How is this program and this university and its athletics different in the relationship that it has with the state and the fans?
9: Yeah, I think it's a great point because in many states you have a chance to root for the professional team. And obviously there are a lot of people that root for many professional teams. But WVU and Marshall have a special place in people's hearts here in West Virginia. And so when you see the folks focus, whether it's on football or basketball or baseball, when the Mountaineers are good, there's no better story in college sports because these are people that are looking, are longing for our state to do very, very well. And with respect to our baseball program, they've really seen it evolve. They start with Mazie as the coach, and he builds an incredible program, has an assistant in Sabins, who then is handed the keys to the kingdom. But then right away, this guy has probably gotten off to the best two-year start in coaching history. He goes in, he's won over 40 games back-to-back. He's putting together, and the people in the state, they know that this is a team with heart. So they rally around them because they're not going to focus on the pro sports as much as WVU. And so I think that this team has really inspired so many people in West Virginia. I'm pretty excited about it, and I think there's a lot more heart in them for the College World Series coming up.
0: What do you expect the scene to be like this weekend in Omaha with this fan base and the traveling that is going to take place to Omaha this weekend? What are you hearing on the ground across the state, and what do you think that'll look like?
9: Well, look, I think WVU sports travel, I think people know that because our fans are rabid, which is awesome. I mean, just the other day you saw a couple different people. You have Rich Rod and McAfee are at the game. They're taking it all in. I think what you're going to see is a lot of people are going to travel out to Omaha. And, you know, a little bit tough. I think it's the first game on Friday night, maybe a Friday afternoon, 1 o'clock. But WVU will travel very, very well. So Omaha is going to get it invaded by a lot of Mountaineers, and that's a very, very good thing. But I expect that the fans are going to be coming, and it is going to be a raucous atmosphere because I bet, I'm going to make a prediction, somewhere along the line in that game against Troy, the Mountaineer crowd, and it will be dominated by Mountaineers, that's going to make a big difference.
0: So what about you as, you know, in your role as governor, and there's already talk about, hey, can the West Virginia baseball stadium expand? Obviously, it's been a packed house. How much of that would be handled by the state in the budget versus West Virginia having to handle that internally with, you know, fundraising?
9: Sure. Well, I know there's been a lot of discussion about whether it's baseball or the potential for a new football stadium and fixing other facilities that have not seen updates in a long time. I know that there have been record-breaking crowds. I think we're seeing about 4,600 people the last few tournament games that we've hosted. But, I mean, there are going to always be those kind of

0: people love it. And once that park came into existence, and once this team under Maisy started to rise, and then the keys handed off to Saban, it is one of the best atmospheres. So I think people might want to tinker a little bit. Not sure how many people want to throw the baby out with the bathwater, because that atmosphere is pretty incredible.
1: How about the transition Big East to the Big 12 for this program? It's obviously been a long time, but you were, you know, attorney general while all that craziness was going on with realignment. How do you think the Mountaineers have fit? It felt like at early on they've been on an island. The Big 12 is starting to obviously add Cincinnati and some other Eastern time zone schools. How do you think that fit and that relationship has come along here?
0: Look, I think that WVU has adjusted pretty well, and I think that they've performed admirably in a number of different areas. Sometimes it's difficult, right? You're talking about long trips for some of these sports and quick turnarounds. And remember, these are student athletes, which means that they have to go to class and they have to keep up with what's going on. So that's challenging given some of the geography. But I will say this. I know that fans have really been very supportive of what's going on in the Big 12, and I think there's some nice rivalries that are really beginning to develop. And so people have been very comfortable about the Big 12. Obviously, there are a lot of broader questions going on right now in sports in terms of what's going to happen with NIL. As AG, I was very involved in a lot of those issues in terms of lawsuits against the NCAA. And I know that there is a need right now for fixing, for addressing some of what ails college sports, because it's a little bit too much of the Wild West. And I think that's something that's going to get a lot more attention in the upcoming months.
1: Well, you alluded to it there. I mean, obviously, you've got a legal background, attorney general as well. You're seeing all this play out in D.C. right now. Where do you think it goes? Of course, the news this week, a Big 12 quarterback, Brendan Sorsby, I guess, is going to play after, you know, admitting to basically gambling on his own team. Where do you think all this needs to go if you could put on your legal hat here along with your political hat for a few minutes?
0: Yeah, look, I believe that the different folks have to come together in good faith. There's obviously been a different perspective with the conferences. I mean, you have kind of a perspective from the Big Ten and the SEC, and you have other perspectives as well. And it looks like a lot of these conferences are looking out for themselves. What I would say is this: everyone needs to remember that this is still college sports. And so we have to keep that in mind, because that's why people love watching it so much, because it's so real. The level of authenticity when you see, whether you're talking about a baseball game, basketball game, or football game, it's different than the pros. And people have to remember that. And if you get too focused and you're a little too greedy, that's when things start to fall apart. So I believe that they need to be able to get a good group of people together. I know there are a number of governors that have conversations about this, about how you might be able to pull a group of people together to have a better structure, a better dialogue for how the NCAA can improve into the future, and how these conferences are going to be able to better get together, and how NIL is going to be playing out in the upcoming years.
1: How much does this, listen, I know you've got really important things going on, but how much does this topic come across your desk where governors are talking and, you know, it gets involved with obviously state legislatures in some cases have made their own rules around NIL? How big of a part is this for you, and how much more do you want to be involved with this?
0: Well, look, I think that West Virginia, you know, I spend most of my time focusing on how I'm going to lift up the standard of living for our people and drive educational attainment and really create a better dynamic, a better economy for our citizens. And so that's important. But look, I mean, sports matters, not just participation, but winning. And people are very fond of the Mountaineers. They're fond of their college sports, and they want to see WVU be successful. So I try to root the team on, and I know that when WVU does well, when Marshall does well, the state of West Virginia does well. Think about this. There's going to be more publicity about West Virginia and WVU this weekend than you probably have seen in a long time, because people are going to look at this team, and they're going to see that it's America's team. They're going to fall in love with these players. They're going to be people playing in the pros who come out of this team. West Virginia is such a balanced team in terms of its bats And also it starts

0: starting pitching, which has been just phenomenal throughout the NCAA so far. So I think you're going to see a lot of folks who are looking for WVU. What is it going to do on the national stage? I think it's not going to disappoint. And of all the teams playing, those final eight, I don't think there's a better story than WVU.
1: Well, you think about the marketing arm. How big is having a voice and a platform like Pat McAfee in this university's back pocket? And, I mean, he's obviously, we know how popular he is. But now with the Mountaineers going to Omaha, he's going to be there. I mean, this guy can be a real ace up the sleeve for this program, whether it's baseball, football, or basketball. How big is that for the state?
0: Well, look, I think it's phenomenal, and I'm so grateful. You know, I've been on his show before, and this guy is just all in for WVU, and that makes a big difference. And he was at the game on Friday, and that was wonderful to see. So he has quite the following year, and I think he's going to take his programming out to Omaha, and that's going to be wonderful. And once again, that's publicity that WVU and the state can't possibly buy. And I'm excited about it. I'm looking forward to getting out and seeing that game. And I have a prediction. WVU is going to smoke Troy. We are. We're going to start out with a key win in this first bracket. And then, of course, the key for these games, as everyone knows, is you got to win the first two if you can, because then you get a little bit of that respite and you're well positioned in that elimination context. So I think that we're ready. Our arms are going to be ready to go. Whether you start Chance and Cole or you start Max, you know, to lead your way up, we've got the pitching that's ready. But let's win game one. Troy is tough. If you're down to the final eight, you know, these are really good teams. Troy, I think, split with Georgia during a season, and Georgia's, what, the three seed? I think they're the highest remaining seed. So you can't take anything for granted. A lot of respect for all the teams that are remaining. But I like WVU where they are right now. I think they're well positioned. You knock out Troy, and then I know everyone's contemplating maybe you could get that good matchup between WVU and North Carolina.
1: That would be a lot of fun. Last thing for you, Governor. Tying this all together in terms of how big great athletics is for recruitment to a university like West Virginia, whether it's Pennsylvania, New Jersey, New York, and then also figuring out, because I know this is a big deal for governors. I'm in Kansas City. I talk to Governor Kehoe about this all the time. Getting these kids to stay and call the state home, how does that all work together, and how does collegiate sports play a role in that?
0: You know, I would say this, anyone who's watching right now, that when people come to West Virginia, not only do we want them to stay, they're going to have the tools to succeed wildly in their life. And so it certainly helps when you go on a nice run in one of these college tournaments, because people know, they learn more about the university, they learn more about the sports program. But also, they learn that when you're in West Virginia and you're living in the state, you're all part of one big family, and people know each other here. You have 1.76 million people, but folks know each other. It's only a couple people removed, and you know who's doing what. That makes a big difference. It's really that small town community. And so all across America, if you're looking for a place that has the right kind of values and where people treat you really well, and there's a family atmosphere, and also now the economy, we're making major changes where we're able to lift our standard of living up, so people are going to be able to get really good paying jobs. Our education is on the move. Our energy resources are second to none. This is really a great time to be in West Virginia, and if you come to WVU and you participate in sports or you go to school here, you're going to have an incredible opportunity and an experience you won't have in any other state.
1: Governor Patrick Morrissey on Heartland College Sports. I'm Pete Mundo. It is great to have you here, Governor. Thank you for joining us, being a part of the show. Enjoy Omaha this weekend. Say hi to McAfee and go Mountaineers.
0: Amen. Thank you.
1: There you go. Governor Morrissey on the show. I'm Pete Mundo. We're Heartland College Sports. Please subscribe. And we always appreciate you checking us out on the website. That's heartlandcollegesports.com. Thank you to the governor. I'm Pete Mundo. We'll wrap up the show with some final thoughts and more coming up next on Heartland College Sports.
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1: Don't believe him. Do not believe Greg Sankey. Don't buy it. That's my advice as we start the show here on Heartland College Sports. I'm Pete Mundo. Welcome in. Glad you're joining us. If you are a first timer, please subscribe to the channel. No matter what time it is here for you, please like the video. We appreciate that, and check out the podcast as well on Apple and Spotify. I am not buying for a second what SEC Commissioner Greg Sankey is trying to sell America when it comes to the SEC and what it wants out of college football. Greg Sankey was on the Paul Feinbaum show on Friday, and I want to play a clip of Greg Sankey on the Paul Feinbaum show insisting that he has no interest in a super league with the Big Ten. Why would he want to do such a thing? Take a listen, take a look.
6: What seems to be the tipping point in this discussion is this notion, an erroneous notion. I want to be clear about that. And then I shared this with Senator Cruz along with my colleague Tony Petitti. We are not having some conversation about a merger. In fact, Paul, I do not want the SEC network to somehow be confused with the Big Ten network, okay? Just so you and I are clear. I don't think our fans want that. I don't think anybody wants that. I think the debate between the fan bases of the two conferences is outstanding.
1: You buying that? Because I'm not. Not for a second. Not. This is like when power conferences say expansion? Who, us? Poach teams? Us? No. No. Never. We wouldn't do such a thing. Spare me, guys. Okay. First off, Greg Sankey would never admit that, because here's the thing. The SEC and the Big Ten, if they were to merge, there would be teams that would get cut. If there was a true super league, super conference, do you think that Rutgers is making it? Do you think that Minnesota is making it? Do you think that Mississippi State is really making it? Because I don't. So Greg Sankey can't say that because he knows it would make teams in his own conference jittery. Because a true super league would exclude some SEC and Big Ten teams. So they're never going to admit to it. A super conference would include a couple of ACC teams, might include a couple of Big 12 teams, and so on and so forth. So there is no way that he would say that part out loud. And to be honest, I mean, Greg Sankey has more or less denied his motivations for a very long time, and he's gotten away with it because, you know, let's be honest, ESPN's not going to say anything. I personally like Paul Feinbaum. I mean, he's come on this show before. He's a good dude. But if you're Greg Sankey, where are you going to go for a relatively soft landing? You're going to go to the SEC network, okay? So Greg Sankey's upset because he is insisting that, you know, Congress getting involved and potentially trying to prevent a Super League, and, you know, it's just unnecessary. Well, of course, if you're Greg Sankey, what you're really going for here is something you're already starting to achieve. Continued consolidation of power. All right? What you're seeing here is the college football playoff and these discussions are proving that these leagues are trying to separate themselves from the rest of the sport. Why would a formal merger be necessary when they can effectively just control the postseason as is? That's what we are watching happen in real time. So Greg Sankey can say, I don't want that, because ultimately he's trying to achieve his goal without having to blow up all of collegiate sports, right? Controlling the college football playoff, controlling to a much lesser extent the NCAA tournament, is the thing that they really want to achieve. And then they can still play a cupcake game here or there. They can still have these other conferences, you know, be involved. That's what they want, to be very clear. That's why Sankey is saying what he's saying. I'm Pete Mundo. We're Heartland College Sports. Thanks to you for joining us. 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Have a great day.
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8: This is Kansas Profile. I'm Ron Wilson, director of the Huck Boyd National Institute for Rural Development at Kansas State University. School's out. Soon that joyous cry will be shared and heard by kids across the nation as the school year comes to an end. Mom and Dad might not be so excited, but what is next? Today we'll learn about a Kansas initiative which is aimed at getting families out to enjoy summertime attractions in the Sunflower State. It's today's Kansas Profile. Jordan Romerman is Marketing Manager for Kansas Tourism, a division of the Kansas Department of Commerce. A native of Stafford, she went to K-State and worked in communications for Kansas Wheat before joining Kansas Tourism in 2019. She has taken the lead on this new project called Sunflower Summer. It actually began in the Kansas Department of Education in 2021, Romerman said. COVID relief dollars were used to encourage educational summer activities. When that program was set to end, the results were so positive that the program was chosen to continue under the auspices of Kansas Tourism beginning in summer 2024. Sunflower Summer is a way to help Kansas families explore the state of Kansas for free, Romerman said. Through a website, Kansas families can access a mobile app which provides free access to more than 220 attractions across the state. There is a downloadable app for both Apple and Android, Romerman said. A Kansas-based developer designed this program specifically for Sunflower Summer, she said. The website is www.sunflowersummer.org. From that website, a family can download the mobile app onto their smartphone, set up an account, and access tickets to participating Kansas attractions absolutely free. The program is for Kansans only and is targeted to families with children. The free tickets are for use by children ages pre-K to grade 12, plus up to two adult guardians. Guardian tickets can also be transferred to family members and other trusted adults. Public, private, and homeschooled children are eligible. The program is available from May 25 to August 11, 2024. Free tickets are for each family's one-time use at each venue. When the Kansas Tourism staff learned that they would be managing the program, they set out to expand its offerings. We pounded the pavement, Romerman said. The staff reached out to more attractions in various regions of the state so as to encourage participation. We've diversified the types of attractions as well as locations across the state, she said. The number of participating attractions is up 120%. As displayed on the website map, these participating attractions are located literally from border to border and corner to corner of Kansas. They range from the Amelia Earhart Hangar Museum in Atchison in the northeast to the Morton County Historical Museum at Elkhart in the southwest corner, with more than 200 ticketed and free community attractions in between. These include attractions in both urban and rural settings, ranging from Exploration Place in Wichita to the Geneseo City Museum in the rural community of Geneseo, population 236 people. Now that's rural. Attractions are grouped into four categories: nature and animals, arts and sports, amusement and water parks, and museums and history. Each grouping sounds like a lot of fun. All this should combat unfair negative perceptions of Kansas. One of my coworkers says, "People from outside told us there was nothing to do in Kansas, and Kansans believed them," Romerman said. "We want to develop Kansas pride at an early age and have kids be excited about our state," she said. "There are communities using this to attract businesses, and in the long run, it could be a resident retainment tool," Romerman said. "We want Kansas kids to get out, explore Kansas, have fun, and eventually know there is a place for them here," Romerman said. To access free tickets, go to www.sunflowersummer.org. School's out. The cries of excited children will soon be echoing through the rapidly emptying hallways of our local schools. Now these children and their families will have the opportunity to enjoy more than 200 attractions for free all across the state. We commend Jordan Romerman and Kansas Tourism for making a difference with creative tourism promotion. This summer, school is out and Kansas is in. For the Huck Boyd National Institute for Rural Development, this is Ron Wilson with Kansas Profile.
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12: Bill O'Reilly here. You are listening to the weekend edition of the O'Reilly Update. Coming up next, the news with Mike Slater.
13: Thanks, Bill. Here's what's happening this week in America. Strikes called off. SpaceX to the moon or Mars. J.D. Vance with the ladies. And Team USA plays tonight. It's all coming up, then Bill's going to be here with your message of the day. But first, after saying that Iran will be hit very hard, President Trump said he has, quote, canceled the scheduled strikes and bombings against Iran. He said he did this after discussions with Iran that involved the highest level of Iranian leadership. He said discussions and final points have been in both concept and great detail, approved by all parties involved, including the United States, Israel, Saudi Arabia, UAE, Qatar, Turkey, Pakistan, Bahrain, Kuwait, Jordan, Egypt, and others. The president said the naval blockade will remain in full force and effect until this transaction is finalized, time and place of the signing to be announced shortly. ABC News reported that the Israeli Prime Minister Benjamin Netanyahu was surprised by President Trump's social media post about an imminent deal and that they were not looped into the approval process. SpaceX, gone public. A valuation of $1.75 trillion, the largest IPO of all time by far. Musk will be a trillionaire, wealthiest person by far. The second richest man alive is Larry Page at a measly $291 billion. I mean, come on. Elon said he plans to have a colony of humans on Mars by 2050. Part of owning SpaceX, you also own Starlink. That's his satellite internet company. And also X, formerly Twitter, and XAI. J.D. Vance is going to be spending a little bit of time with the ladies on The View. He has a new book, Communion, Finding My Way Back to Faith, but I doubt that will be talked about much. This episode will air on Tuesday, June 16th. The World Cup has kicked off. Mexico beat South Africa in the very first game down in Mexico City. Today, Canada plays Bosnia in Toronto. That's at 3 o'clock Eastern. And the big game, USA versus Paraguay in Los Angeles, 9 o'clock Eastern. You can watch it on Fox and also for free on Tubi. This is Paraguay's first World Cup since 2010. But to get here, they beat Uruguay, Argentina, and Brazil. A couple of powerhouses there. America's next game is against Australia next Friday in Seattle. We'll see if they can capture the hearts of America like the Team USA hockey team. Also, Sunday night is the big UFC fight at the White House. The big fight is American Justin Gaethje versus the Spanish Georgian from Germany, Ilya Topuria. First fight is at 4, big fight is at 8 o'clock. I'm Mike Slater from Politics by Faith. Bill O'Reilly has your message of the day. Next.
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15: As a reinforcing cold frontal boundary looks to work from northwest to southeast across the region over the next 24 hours, a few widely scattered showers and some thunderstorms a possibility early in the day from central into eastern Kansas, but showers and storms then becoming more numerous, especially into the afternoon, from southwest into central and through much of eastern Kansas out ahead of that cold frontal boundary. Some of those storms by this afternoon could be on the strong to severe side at times. Much of northwestern Kansas, though, looking to stay dry this afternoon, with a good deal of sunshine developing behind that front. High temperatures for this afternoon looking to climb up into the upper 90s to lower 100s for far south central portions of Kansas into north central Oklahoma. Otherwise, high temperatures will stick closer to the middle to upper 80s for far eastern Kansas, some lower 80s into far southern portions of Nebraska, with middle 80s across far northern portions of Kansas north of I-70. I'm meteorologist Michael Caro.
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19: Our guest this week is George Russell. He's so inspiring. He found himself at a point in his life where he hit that midlife crisis. What happened then was living in a car in a church parking lot because they allowed him to do that. No job, family that was scattered all over the place and trying to keep it together. How did he turn it all around? And what can you learn from his very inspiring story? 36 years sober now, and imagine, five daughters, but he did have one son, or does have one son, and he's written three really wonderful books. We're going to talk about writing and how writing was really the start of saving him, peeling that onion, so to speak, and writing things down in a journal. So, George, thanks so much for coming on the show.
20: Kate, it's a real pleasure and privilege to be sitting here talking with you. Thank you very much.
19: Let's talk about the early years of your life. Where What was it that drove you to serve? Because you were in the military.
20: Yes. Well, here we go. When I was still in high school, a very close friend of mine that I'd grown up with had left high school, joined the Army, and was serving in Vietnam. And his younger brother and he and I were a terrible trio. And 2 weeks before he was scheduled to return from Vietnam, he was killed. And it was quite an impactful moment in my life and in that family's life. And after I graduated from high school, another friend, a different friend, and I hitchhiked around the country for about a year. And the Vietnam War was going on, and the draft was vibrant. And we had these draft where they selected the first 150 birthdays, and mine was the ninth one picked. So there was, in legal parlance, a certain inevitability to my serving in the military. Now, my father had been a Navy veteran in World War II and had switched to the Air Force in Korea. And many of the people in my family, the generation prior to mine, were the greatest generation. So military service was a viable alternative. And in order to avoid being drafted, I had been taught by another acquaintance of mine that if you are drafted, they will tell you how long you're in, what you're going to do, and where you're going to go. If you enlist, you may be able to pick what you do, pick how long you're in, and pick where you go. I enlisted for 4 years. I slept a job. I was a telecommunications specialist who expanded into high frequency and microwave communications in the last years. I got to serve at Schaeff NATO headquarters in Heidelberg, Germany. And then I was moved to Fort Huachuca, Arizona. And it's all part of the steps that were going on in my life. Each passage prepared me for the next level that I was going to go to. But I served in the United States Army from 1971 to 1975. I was honorably discharged as a sergeant. And I was even dabbling in writing when I was sitting waiting on maneuvers, waiting for assignment or waiting for something like that. I would write, I had spiral notebooks, and I'd write ideas down that I had. Of course, I threw them away when I got out of the Army because I'm not going to do that. I'm going to do something else. But that's what I did in the military. And
0: Wow, and you would, it's so interesting that you would come full circle and go back and revisit that. I'm curious about Germany. What was Germany like?
20: Germany was very interesting. I'll back up just a track and say I got the communications assignment idea because the Pentagon Papers had just come out, and I was very interested in investigative journalism. And so when I knew that I was going to be drafted, and I went to the recruiter, I said, I'm thinking about becoming a journalist. And what can I do? And he said, well, we have this communication specialist job. So I did that. The other thing was when I went to Germany, my role frequently was in tactical operations where we would take equipment to remote locations and basically listen to what the other side, there were two Germanies in the early 70s, East Germany and West Germany, and we would listen to the communist side and their communications and try to discern what they were doing and what was going on from there. Just as a little anecdote, a pivotal moment I was thinking about this was one Sunday morning. I was close to the east. I was right on the east-west German border. And there was a clearing on the opposite side of the chain link fence and razor wire. And beyond the clearing, there was a forest. And I was in a tower. I'd worked all night and I was looking out over there. And you started to see people showing up, appearing just inside the edge of the forest, in the security, if you will, of the trees, the cover of the trees. And then there was a little road. It was completely enclosed by chain link fence and razor wire, but a little road, and cars started coming down and parking, and people started getting out. And I was standing in this tower about 60 feet above the earth, looking out, and I couldn't figure it out. And there were two MPs there, and I said, what's going on here? And one MP said, oh, they do this every Sunday. People in West Germany come to this spot, and their relatives who are still stuck in East Germany wave to them. Or in one instance, I saw a man holding up a baby. And he said, this is the only way they can communicate. This is the only way they follow up and make sure they're still alive, they're okay. And I was 20 years old when that happened. And it dawned on me, I lived in near Chicago. And I thought, what if I had relatives in Wisconsin, which I did. I actually had relatives in Green Bay. And you couldn't go to Wisconsin to see them. And it's like, I never thought of myself as super patriotic, but all of a sudden it's like, this is when it became real. You know, everything. This is when it became real for me. And so it was wonderful. I was deeply moved and humbled when I had free time and I went to Normandy and saw all the graveyards there. There were, on occasion, not too much, but 27 years after the end of the war, there were still, you could see in some cities, sometimes you could see some buildings that were still smoke smeared and pockmarked from shots or explosions or something like that. There were many times when you could see elderly German men looking at American soldiers, and they weren't exactly pleased that they were there. They understood why we were there, but, you know, they would have preferred we not be there. So that was a great, great experience. Wonderful food, got to travel. One of my friends had relatives outside of Rome. We drove down to Rome one time. That was an experience you would never forget. I was also, since it's just near the D-Day invasion time, moved by the fact that in Normandy and in Belgium, there are generations, there are children that are assigned the graves of American soldiers and British soldiers, Canadian soldiers, and they clean and manicure and maintain the gravesite. And the generations get told the Americans or the British or the Canadians came to us and liberated us. And it was very humbling as a human, as an American, to see the respect that those people who gave their lives in the ultimate sacrifice were still getting these days. So,
0: wow.
20: It was a great time. I have never been back to Germany since. I would love to be able to, take my wife. When my wife is finishing up her career, we would maybe travel to Europe. I've got to get back to Ireland and go to County Mayo and see the old sod. But that's what Germany was like. And of course, being Irish and prone to beer, Germany is a great place to be.
0: Well, thank you for sharing those stories and for your service. So then you come back to the U.S. You're still very young. And what happens next? What do you dive into?
20: I get reassigned to Fort Huachuca, Arizona, and we were still doing tactical operations. But this was interesting. This was like the test site and advent of what we all see. It's ancient now. The 88 keystroke cards that you used to assemble for data entry, they were just trying that out in the military in 1974.
19: When we return with George Russell, the rest of satellite communications and how it advanced, plus plummeting, where he found himself living out of his car and no job to be had, how he turned it all around.
18: Stay tuned to Amazing Americans.
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19: Thanks for listening, everybody. We're back with George Russell. George, take us back to communications.
20: When I first got to Europe, we could send like a 3-page message around the world in less than 24 hours. And by the time I got out 4 years later with this new computerized ultra-high frequency digital transmission system, we could send a 20-page message around the world in less than 3 minutes. So it was quite impressive. I got the opportunity at Fort Huachuca to play for a traveling football team that played junior colleges, and they had first soft teams at the four-year universities and some semi-pro teams. And I had physically changed. I had gone, when I went in the Army, I was about 5'7" and 140 pounds, and over the next year I went from 5'7" to 5'10", and I went from 140 to 205. Late bloomer, but I was playing football and I started to get interest from colleges, you know, recruiting me. And I decided, I always had a dream, I wanted to, you know, play pro football. So I thought, well, I'm going to go to college and I'm going to be a pro football player. And my father invested in me in the sense that he said, whatever you decide to do, if you're going to be, let's say, a lawyer, if you're going to be a football player, if you're going to be a plumber or anything, you need to live, eat, breathe, and sleep that. So it becomes you, and then that's what you do. So I devoted myself to going to a local junior college back in Illinois that had a number of connections through a number of four-year universities, and working on getting some film, which I did. By my sophomore season, captain, I was a starter, I was playing linebacker. I was having a great time. And against our arch rival, on one play, my left shoulder got completely disassembled. And that was the end of my football career right there. So 2 years out of the Army, now I've got another dilemma. I've got to find, what am I going to do? And I struggled, and I bumped around to various jobs. I sold menswear for a while. I worked for a steel warehouse on the sales desk and order desk. I moved to the Chicago suburbs and got a job with the Coca-Cola Bottling Company of Chicago, and went to work starting as a warehouse, not as work, excuse me, production supervisor. And over the next 9 years, worked my way up to being a distribution warehouse manager. Great experience, wonderful experience in business, an even greater experience in dealing and learning how to deal with people. It was Teamster represented warehouse. We had all kinds of mindsets, nationalities in production. I don't know if you're old enough to recall, but we had the 16-ounce returnable bottles. There was a gallon of Coke in one package, and I was on that production line, and the whole production line was about a quarter of a mile long under one roof, and I had 24 employees on that line, and the first night that I went to work there, I just said, oh, Lord, don't let anything break, because I have no idea what I do. You know, and it was wonderful. It was great in that regard. Unfortunately, because of my dysfunction and my addiction and my other issues that I had, I was never satisfied. And I got to a point where I got called in one day, and it was really a time and an inflection point where Coca-Cola wasn't happy with me and I wasn't happy with Coca-Cola. And that's what precipitated, we had some preliminary conversation. That's what precipitated things starting to unravel in my life.
0: And when you say unraveling, that's when you're talking about, you know, having that addictive personality. And so you, there, you start off and you're having some drinks, you're enjoying some beer, but then it gets out of control.
20: Yeah. I was at a point, it's difficult to talk about in a way, but I was in a dysfunctional marriage. Okay. Both my ex-wife and I had issues with alcohol. We weren't whole as persons either to get going into the marriage. Okay. And our baggage from each of our lives and everything, that was, would have been problematic for anybody. Now, throw on to the stress of we seem to be having children like every 15 minutes for a while. But also one of our children, unfortunately, suffered some very harsh injuries during the birthing process. And she's a spastic quadriplegic cerebral palsied child. Frequently, Annie, my daughter, can show people that the problems they think they have are really nothing. Okay, and Annie sort of forced us to face ourselves as parents and as people. We kept having children after that, but the stress and the pressure for the parents of special needs children is, you can't begin to fathom what goes on. And we suffered from that. I drank simply to get through the day. I would go to work, and I learned this. I went into a VA hospital to dry out after all of this really started to accelerate. And I learned that I was what they now call a functional alcoholic. I would encounter and endure anything and everything I had to just so I could get to the point where I would get home at night and be able to start drinking. And I would do that, and I would go to bed, and I'd get up the next day, and I just repeated the process. When I went into the VA hospital, I was blessed by the presence of a nurse who was an absolute angel on earth. Her name is Donna, and God bless her wherever she is. I hope she's doing well. You know, and I had been unemployed. My house was in foreclosure. The relationship between my wife and I was completely destroyed. My children were stressed out. There was no place to go. And so when I was in the VA hospital, and I had gotten to the point where in my dysfunction, I had left the house. I was living out of my car, you know, trying to avoid myself. And my friend who worked at a local church cleared it with the police, gave me opportunity to sleep in the parking lot at night. And Donna, my nurse, turned to me at one point and she said, "You don't know how lucky you are." And I'm like, "What are you talking about? My marriage is destroyed. I have no job. My house is in foreclosure. My kids are just freaked out. What can," and she said to me, "You get the chance to build your life over again." And not many people get that.
4: Wow.
20: It was kind of like it's a Wonderful Life moment, you know. Now, in my family, that is a tradition. After Thanksgiving dinner, we have two what we call must-watch Christmas movies. Of course, the first one is my insistence on me watching Die Hard, which we do. And then we watch It's a Wonderful Life. And those themes stick in with me, that the theme of It's a Wonderful Life. Let's not go down the Die Hard path. But the theme of every life is important. Every life that comes to being doesn't come here by chance.
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1: Thanks for hanging out with us, and we're with George Russell, our special guest. He's the author of three books. And George, what was it that got you out of your own way? When did you really start to at least write down your thoughts?
2: I wrote journals, and I still have them somewhere. Started putting thoughts to paper. And all of that prepared me for, in the resetting of my life, my first employment after getting out of the hospital and drying out was I went to my hometown, Lowe's Park, and another high school friend of mine owned a physical fitness center. And I went to work as a janitor in a physical fitness center, drying and washing towels, sweeping and mopping floors, cleaning mirrors, putting weights back on the racks and everything like that. And then I started working one step after another, going to my meetings. I got a job, it's like everybody does, I think, at some point, as a realtor. I got licensed by the state of Illinois. I sold real estate in order to make child support payments and to support myself. My mother suffered from MS, and I lived with my mother for a while and looked after, did her grocery shopping, mowed the lawn, and everything, and spent 5 years just trying to get by to see what I could do. And I decided, when I was in the hospital one night, I said, you know, we were talking about what is your one dream that you've never considered, I think was it. And I went back to my room, I looked out the window, and I heard a still small voice that said, what's the one dream that you've never considered? And I said, Lord, you know, I've always wanted to be a lawyer. And the voice said to me, well, what stopped you? And I thought for a moment, and before I could answer, the voice said, I didn't. And it occurred to me that all the reasons that I had given for my failures and my frustrations were self-inflicted.
1: Mm-hmm.
2: And I decided right there and then I wasn't going to do that anymore. So I, selling real estate, I went to work through a local college and got a certificate of paralegal studies and started working as a paralegal. And right about that time, I was introduced by an old friend to her cousin, who's now my current wife. And neither one of us at that time, neither one of us wanted to be married again. But again, that still small voice told me, there was a costume party for Halloween, and the voice said, you're going to go to that party, over my objections. And I went, and I, in my career as a musician, I worked with a guy one time, and we had to do a costume party, and he came as a pig. And it was the most ingenious costume, made out of long underwear. And the key to the costume was that the long underwear was dyed pink, and then you attached baby bottle nipples down the front. And I thought, okay, if I'm going to go meet this person at this party, I'm going as the pig. So I made the costume. I went to the party. She works in the medical practice field. She came in surgical gown. Everything but her eyes was covered. And June 24th, fourth of this year, we will be celebrating our 31st year of marriage.
1: Wow.
2: Yeah. The fifth daughter was hers by her previous marriage, and we put the two families together as best we could. We're still doing it right now. We started from there, and she supported me while I went back to college, got my bachelor's degree. Then I applied for law school. And went to law school. I failed at law school. I'm one of the few people who ever is willing to admit that. But then I turned around after that failure, and I went on to George Washington Law and got my master's degree in paralegal studies. Paralegals are highly underappreciated by the outside world, but all the worthwhile attorneys, I would say, deeply respect and appreciate paralegals. And there are stories I could tell you about what paralegals can do and can't do. As a master paralegal, one of my later roles was with Old World Industries, where the producer of the Peak automotive products, antifreeze and oil and everything like that. And my job was to review and approve the packaging, because you have to have certain federally required warnings on the packaging. And so I would do that. My very first day on the job, I was considering this, if it was asked me, very first day on the job when I walked in was the senior counsel vice president called me in and he said, okay, here's your first assignment. And I'd been in the office for about an hour. And he said, here's your first assignment. He said, we have tanker cars on the rails and on railroads, and they carry approximately 25,000 gallons of glycol, ethylene glycol. We've had a tanker car rupture on a train trestle, and the rupture caused the 25,000 gallons to disgorge and wash down on the stand, the footing of the train trestle, which is in a river. And so the footing washed away, the train tracks buckled, the 25,000 gallons of ethylene glycol went into the river.
1: Wow.
2: The train had to stop midstream, literally midstream. Here's the issues. There are goods that are not ours behind our car that didn't get delivered on time. There are goods ahead of our car that didn't get delivered on time. The trestle bridge was straddling the Mississippi River between Minnesota and Wisconsin. And what is our exposure, both at the state levels, not only for Minnesota and Wisconsin, but for the downriver states of Iowa, Illinois, Missouri, Kentucky, and on down to the Gulf? And since it's a navigable waterway, this comes under federal jurisdiction as well. I need an analysis on this, and what are we looking at? And this was like on a Tuesday, I believe, and he said, and I need it by Friday.
1: Wow.
2: That's the kind of assignment the master paralegal gets. You know, like, okay, here we go, you know. And thankfully, that was after my experiences with IRA. So I'm like, I know how to get to work. This is going to be late. We're going to be doing this. And that was it. Other paralegals in the department, there were three other paralegals in the department. They would come to me at times to get me to review things that they did, ask what I thought of what they should be looking at. And I just sort of served as a senior advisor to them. But the Army prepared me to play football. Football prepared me to go to law school, to finish college and to go to law school. And while I was in law school, I was told right before finals, 6 weeks before finals, the three words nobody wants to hear, which is, you have cancer. And now, everything that I believe, starting with the moment that I decided to get sober, is going to be tested. My wife and I had been married for 5 years, I think, at that time. I was double whammied by the sense that my father died young from pancreatic cancer. And now I'm approximately his age, and I'm getting a similar diagnosis. And being a law student, you know, everybody's so obsessed in law school. It's like, oh, I have cancer? Well, I'll deal with that later. Because right now I have to pass contracts and torts and criminal law, you know, and it doesn't work that way. But then I failed. And I tell people now, it's true, as painful as it was, it took me years to get over the fact that I failed. I learned so much more from failure in life than I've ever learned from success.
1: Coming up, taking the advice of a lawyer and getting down to writing after his wife gets a job in Colorado Springs, a move that was fortuitous. That's next when we continue with George Russell.
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1: We're back with George Russell. George, tell us about your latest book, Chasing the Hummingbird's Universe. What led to that?
6: Story about, as I said before, we have five daughters. I told the Lord a long time ago I want to be surrounded by beautiful women. So he gave me five daughters. And I tell people nowadays, be careful what you pray for because you just might get it. He gave me a son as well, and that's where the real insanity started. I have never thought of myself as a feminist, but realized that I have been slowly converted by simply listening at my dinner tables and realizing I've seen it with my wife. I've seen it with my daughters. I can't even begin to explain. There are myriad standards, requirements, suggestions, whatever, about how women are supposed to look, act, feel, believe, think, not react, be emotional, don't be emotional, believe in yourself, but don't be aggressive or assertive. Okay. And if you sit and think about them rationally, it's like, this is absurd. And there is a duality there because boys, they're just sort of, and I've, a grandson, and my daughter does this to my grandson. She'll say, oh, he's just such a boy. Don't let him be such a boy, okay? Boys get sort of a free ticket. Hey, look it, you know what? For the first 25 years of your life, you can have moments where you're just abjectly stupid and people will laugh at you. And it's all part of the process that we hope are going to lead you to maturity. Whereas by the same token, little girls get told, my, don't you look pretty? Or don't you think you shouldn't eat that? You know, I've seen body shaming starting at the kindergarten level. And it's like, what are you doing? Meanwhile, you know, I've listened to my daughters talk about the biggest issues that they struggled with was the sort of judgment and acrimony that comes from peer groups. You know, there's always... The movie Mean Girls was a hit for a very good reason, okay? And I've learned, by the grace of God, through my daughters, that girls' personalities, A, are not predictable, and B, you shouldn't try to corner them. Let them, you'll let boys be themselves. They'll be wild men and go out, do whatever they want. But, excuse me, I think too many times women have been buttonholed to, you have to be this way, you have to think this way, you have to

0: act this way. If you're in public, you can't talk like this. You can only talk like this. You shouldn't wear those clothing, that clothing, or those clothes. You should dress like this or whatever. I know instantly, and this is going to sound, I don't know what it's going to sound like. They'll come home at night, and once they come through the door, I try to be as far away as possible because a bra is going to come flying out from somewhere, and it could hook you in the eye, for crying out loud, and then what are you going to do? Try to explain that in the emergency room. They're going to be themselves, and they should be themselves. And I've told people frequently, if you ever want to find out what a woman can do, tell her she can't. And I've seen it with my girls. I've seen my girls don't have an interest at all in athletics. And I've got a daughter who was on her way to being a Division I basketball player. I've got a daughter who's 5 feet tall. And I never gave a moment's thought to what it's like to being 5 feet tall. And being a woman 5 feet tall. She gets literally overlooked and dismissed so many times. And does that shape her personality? Well, maybe. Because she's had to fight for everything. Okay?
1: Mm-hmm.
0: How do I put it? It's better. I felt better as a parent in sitting back and being of counsel to my children and watching what they can do. Give a girl an idea of what's available to her and get the hell out of her way. That there's just, they'll never cease to amaze you in that regard. My son's a musician, I was a musician, my father was a musician, my grandfather was a musician, my son's been far more successful. Being a musician was the last thing I wanted for him. And in Chasing the Hummingbird's universe, I should note this, that's what we want to talk about. My character Templeton O'Rourke, on a fishing trip with Jerry Sizek, has a moment that's reflected upon, or it's a reflection of a conversation that I and my son had. I say that every father wants his son's life to be like an 8-lane highway, flat, smooth, open, easy. Okay? Most sons, for whatever reason, I think it's God, I really do, they have to pick up a machete and cut their way through the jungle to make their own path, their own way. And they're not going to be satisfied until they do that. We talked earlier about, coaching girls versus coaching boys. When I coach girls basketball, I would tell them what I wanted them to do. And I wanted to see them go full speed. I wanted to see in their natural athletic state how they could perform. But they wouldn't do it. They would go in a controlled fashion, making sure that they did everything I asked of them to the nth detail, and then immediately turn and want to get recognition and hopefully approval. Criticism, some could take it. You had to be guarded. You couldn't do critiquing of girls the same way you did it with boys. Boys, on the other hand, you tell them, this is what I want you to do, and they're going to give you sort of a Jackson Pollock kind of version of the instructions. Okay? And then when you look at the boy and say, what did I say to you? They're like, hey, I got it done. What do you want? You know, like that. But girls really want to be certain of their steps. That's all. And it's much easier. I've had to learn the hard way. Much easier to be side by side with the girl and say, okay, you're doing this good. Okay, oh, you might want to rethink this. Okay, hold on a second. Hold on. Let's try this. On occasion, you'll have a girl that comes in and you can go, what the hell are you thinking? And she'll say to you, I wasn't. So what? Okay? And you got to be ready for that too. Okay? But like I said, I learned very early with my daughters, don't limit them simply because of their gender. Don't tell them you can't do that because you're a girl. They're going to beat you now. They're going to show you. Whether it's in the classroom, whether it's in appearance, whether it's athletically or whatever, this is what they're going to do. And by the same token, with boys, you sit down and say, this is what you should do, this is what you do, all that kind of stuff, and they'll go, yeah, no, I'm not doing that. And they go off and do it on their own. So in Chasing the Hummingbirds universe, my characters, Katie Gerard, what's her name? I can't remember right now.
1: Miranda Stevens.
0: Katie Gerard, Miranda Stevens, and Templeton O'Rourke come together at this exclusive resort. Now, Katie is very successful financially, but she's very unhappy with her life. Miranda has had some challenges and difficulties and come out, gotten herself organized. But she's gone down a path now that she's got a little perspective on, and it's not what she thought it would be. Templeton, on the other hand, is a tall, handsome man who comes from a dysfunctional family and really hasn't had to work or invest himself in anything. Things have just sort of come naturally to him, and he's unsatisfied and lonely. And then they have the encounter with Veronica and Jerry Chizik. And through the story and the sort of shepherding of the hummingbirds in precious moments, I like to think, they begin to look at themselves and they begin to rethink themselves in their lives and what's going from there. It was a work that, like I said, I started as a short story. It just wasn't enough. And they kept coming back to it and reworking it. So when I finally got it into novel form, I sent it to my niece, the editor, and gave her like the first third of it. And I said, tell me what you think. And she said, I like this. I can relate to this. I can see this. And she said, you should keep going. So that's what I did.
1: Our thanks to George Russell. We'll have another inspiring story like his next time around. I'm Kate Delaney. Until then.
2: Thank you for joining us for another awesome episode of Amazing Americans. Be sure to join us right here at the same time next week for more great stories on Amazing Americans.
3: Can America afford a growing welfare state and millions of illegals at the same time? Washington doesn't like that question, but taxpayers need to ask it. America is $39 trillion in debt. We literally are borrowing money to pay interest on the debt we owe. Yet we're told we must expand government programs while absorbing millions of people who entered the country illegally. Whether you're for deportation or not is not the point. This is about the math. Every public entitlement, benefit, and service has a price tag. 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
4: Time now for the O'Reilly Update message of the day. The Justice Department has launched an investigation into California's chaotic voting procedures, and Democrats are not happy about it. In fact, Sacramento will not comply with the U.S. Attorney's request for information. The Constitution gives each state the power to regulate voting. That's because James Madison and the boys did not want a powerful federal government bullying states to vote a certain way. However, the feds have oversight to make sure states do not allow cheating. The progressive left and its media enablers are screaming that charges of fraud in California are, quote, baseless. But how would they know? There hasn't been an investigation. A phony assessment of California's voting standards is baseless. Reality is another matter. Now, I have no evidence there was fraud in the Golden State. Here's what I do know. You can register to vote on Election Day itself in California with little or no documentation that you are a resident or even a citizen of the country. Anyone can collect mail-in votes and take them to county offices in sacks or packages. Undocumented folks can get California driver's licenses they then use to register to vote. The deadline to have your vote counted in California, a week after Election Day. I'm Bill O'Reilly. I approve the message by writing it. You can reach me, Bill at BillO'Reilly.com, Bill at BillO'Reilly.com, name in town if you wish to opine. Okay, I just did a new YouTube bonus. It's about Scott Pelley crying. And he sees himself as the ultimate victim. Not real sympathetic to Mr. Pelley. So, I want you to sign up. It's free. YouTube.com/Bill O'Reilly. 8-minute commentary. You'll love it. Why not sign up? It's free. If you don't like it, you just turn it off. But you'll like it. Now, Tim, concierge member. Bill, you hit the nail. It's voters who cause all of the social problems, not politicians. They're just the tools. Yeah. You know, a lot of Americans have lost their way. That's for sure. Stephen, concierge member. The real war begins if the left should take the House. The war against Trump will continue with more impeachments and a push for prison time. Not while he's in office. There may be an impeachment move, but it's not going to get anywhere. Obviously, you need two-thirds of the Senate to convict. Afterward, they'll torture him and his family. No doubt they will. Ron Perry, Drums, Pennsylvania. I know President Trump doesn't want to kill civilians in Iran, but aren't there military targets he can go after? Yeah. And I think we're going to see that shortly. David, concierge member, after listening to Stephen A. Smith's explanation of his objections to Trump attending the Nick Spur game in New York City, I understand the logistical nightmare. Stephen A. is correct. All right. I hope you saw all that. It was a pretty good debate. 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
5: Breaking news at Town Hall. I'm Bob Agnew in Washington. A new analysis suggests President Trump's strategy toward Iran may go beyond diplomacy, aiming at long-term change inside that country. We'll get more details from correspondent Ken Lorman.
6: Supporters say the president's approach uses a mix of economic pressure, diplomacy, and strategic messaging to weaken Iran's regime without immediate military action. Sanctions and oil restrictions are central, designed to string the economy and potentially spark internal unrest. While publicly framed as pursuing a deal, the broader plan, they believe, may reflect a calculated push for regime change over time. Ken Lorman reporting.
5: A recent Senate hearing on COVID-19 vaccines and alleged attacks on scientific publications that countered the government line are shedding some light now on skepticism toward pandemic-era public health institutions and the information they put out. Earlier this month, Wisconsin Republican Senator Ron Johnson began a probe of some of that information that came out, and he told the Salem Radio Network about it this week. He said his investigation showed both the FDA and CDC actually covered up concerning data regarding the safety of COVID vaccines for children.
7: Three successive months, Dr. Sharson, she's the data mining expert, is warning them, continued to do data runs, showed more very serious adverse events, and they blew her off. They told her to cease and desist. Let me add, the CDC used a different technique for data mining. It called the proportional reporting ratio. And a bunch of us in 2022 were asking to see that data, the results of it. Finally, they released it to the Epoch Times, showing all, the PRR was showing all kinds of safety signals, and they just blew it off.
5: Johnson told the Salem Radio Network this week consumers were often misled about the efficacy and safety of the COVID vaccines. More on these stories at townhall.com.
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5: Breaking news at Town Hall. I'm Bob Agnew in Washington. A new analysis suggests President Trump's strategy toward Iran may go beyond diplomacy, aiming at long-term change inside that country. We'll get more details from correspondent Ken Lorman.
6: Supporters say the president's approach uses a mix of economic pressure, diplomacy, and strategic messaging to weaken Iran's regime without immediate military action. Sanctions and oil restrictions are central, designed to string the economy and potentially spark internal unrest. While publicly framed as pursuing a deal, the broader plan, they believe, may reflect a calculated push for regime change over time. Ken Lorman reporting.
5: A recent Senate hearing on COVID-19 vaccines and alleged attacks on scientific publications that countered the government line are shedding some light now on skepticism toward pandemic-era public health institutions and the information they put out. Earlier this month, Wisconsin Republican Senator Ron Johnson began a probe of some of that information that came out, and he told the Salem Radio Network about it this week. He said his investigation showed both the FDA and CDC actually covered up concerning data regarding the safety of COVID vaccines for children.
7: Three successive months, Dr. Sharson, she's the data mining expert, is warning them, continued to do data runs, showed more very serious adverse events, and they blew her off. They told her to cease and desist. Let me add, the CDC used a different technique for data mining. It called the proportional reporting ratio. And a bunch of us in 2022 were asking to see that data, the results of it. Finally, they released it to the Epoch Times, showing all, the PRR was showing all kinds of safety signals, and they just blew it off.
5: Johnson told the Salem Radio Network this week consumers were often misled about the efficacy and safety of the COVID vaccines. More on these stories at townhall.com.
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5: The U.S. opens its home World Cup with a dynamic 4-1 victory over Paraguay.
11: Fuller and Balogun scored twice in the Americans' historic 3-goal first half, and the U.S. opened its first home World Cup in 32 years with its biggest win in the tournament, a dynamic 4-1 victory over Paraguay Friday night. Christian Pulisic had an assist in a stellar first-half playmaking performance for the Americans, who enthralled their Southern California fans with an aggressive attack while streaking to a 3-0 halftime lead, the team's largest in any World Cup game. Gio Reyna ripped another goal in the dying moments of second-half injury time, giving the Americans 4 goals in a World Cup match for the first time. Bernie Bennett reporting.
5: A federal judge has ruled the White House is allowed to stage a USC show this week in an elaborate ring, one that was already built on the South Lawn to help celebrate the nation's 250th anniversary on President Trump's 80th birthday, which will be tomorrow. You'll find breaking news and analysis at townhall.com. Republican Senator Marsha Blackburn of Tennessee says Democrats and some Republicans are standing in the way of getting the Save America Act passed, so she's looking to create a new way to break the legislation apart and get sections of it passed immediately.
12: The Democrats are standing in the way because they have worked overtime making illegal legal, opening the border, shutting down DHS. This is all part of their game. Abolish ICE, which is one of their goals. Defund federal law enforcement, another of their goals.
5: AI giant Anthropic said on Friday it's taken its latest artificial intelligence models, Fable 5 and Mythos 5, offline to comply with a directive from the Trump administration to prevent their use by foreign nationals. The export controls mark the U.S. government's most significant step to date to restrict access to the most advanced AI models for fear they could be misused. More on these stories at townhall.com.
13: It's Trish Sloboda here with a look at your Kansas Journal entry. The Kansas Journal entry gives you a chance to go back and listen to the stories that played on the Kansas Journal entry throughout the week. Chapter 1 of the Kansas Journal entry is brought to you by Carrico Implement, High Call Outfitters, and Presbyterian Manor. The Kansas Department for Children and Families needs to decrease its payment error rate for the Supplemental Nutrition Assistance Program, or face a hefty fee. The potential fee comes from changes to SNAP made by President Donald Trump's One Big Beautiful Bill passed last summer. The state needs to decrease its payment error rate to under 6% by October or risk having to pay a portion of SNAP benefit costs, which equates to roughly $20 million. DCF Secretary Laura Howard says the error rate started to increase during the pandemic.
14: The federal agency relaxed a lot of rules around the program.
13: Howard says the current error rate is at 7.5%, but she feels good about getting below the 6% threshold over the next 4 months. The company building an underground nuclear reactor in Parsons has chosen a construction company. Rachel Schnelli with the Kansas News Service reports.
15: Deep Vision has selected Day and Zimmerman as its construction partner for the 1 mile underground nuclear reactor. The Pennsylvania-based company will oversee the pre-construction planning and perform above-ground construction. During a webinar in April, Deep Vision's Mike Brazel said Day and Zimmerman has a history of manufacturing nuclear components. A news release from the company says it specializes in engineering, procurement, and construction. The 1 mile underground nuclear reactor is part of the U.S. Department of Energy's reactor program. For the Kansas News Service, I'm Rachel Schnelli in Pittsburgh.
13: Governor Laura Kelly and Transportation Secretary Calvin Reed announced $5.9 million in funding for 9 transportation construction projects through the Kansas Department of Transportation's Spring 2026 Cost Share Program. Combined with more than $3.7 million in local matching funds, the investment will provide over $9.6 million for infrastructure improvements aimed at increasing safety, strengthening local economies, and improving transportation connections across Kansas. The cost share program helps communities in both rural and urban areas move forward with critical transportation projects that focus on enhancing safety, reducing congestion, supporting job growth and retention, and improving mobility for Kansans. It's a key component of the Kelly administration's 10-year Eisenhower Legacy Transportation Program. Since launching in 2019, the cost share program has provided nearly $170 million in state funding to communities across Kansas. The program has supported 216 projects statewide and generated an additional $135 million in local matching funds. Southwest Kansans are getting the chance to better understand their main water source, the Ogallala Aquifer. As Kaylin Moore of the Kansas News Service reports, a new technique using a helicopter carrying an electromagnet is the key.
16: Western Kansas relies on a depleting underground aquifer for their water. The problem is, too much water is being used and it's running out. That's why researchers want to understand just how much is left underground. The Kansas Geological Survey is leading a research project where a helicopter will drag a 3,200-pound magnet across the region to map the aquifer. Jim Butler, senior scientist for the Kansas Geological Survey, says this research is a one-in-a-generation opportunity.
17: We can give producers and everybody else in the area a better feel for where they go from here.
16: The helicopter will fly across the region, mapping a section at a time until late July. For the Kansas News Service, I'm Kaylin Moore in Liberal.
13: Gas prices in Kansas and Missouri are falling, but as Sam Zeff tells us, that trend may not continue.
18: AAA says the price of regular gas dropped 15 cents a gallon in Missouri last week and now averages $3.85. Gas in Kansas is now $3.80 a gallon, down 11 cents in the last week. AAA spokesman Nick Chiberia says even though gas is a dollar higher than last summer, people are vacationing.
19: Even though we're seeing these higher prices, summer travel still is remaining very popular.
18: But AAA warns there is still great uncertainty about the Strait of Hormuz, which remains mostly closed because of the U.S. war in Iran. And with oil stockpiles getting low, gas prices could once again hit $4 a gallon in Missouri and Kansas.
13: A new industry report says workplace safety managers across the U.S., including in Kansas, are dealing with heavier workloads and more responsibilities. The report from Trace One explains that environmental, health, and safety managers are now responsible for more complex rules and reporting requirements. These changes come from updated federal safety regulations and growing risks in workplaces. In Kansas, this issue is important because major industries include agriculture, food processing, manufacturing, and energy. Safety managers in this state often oversee farms, grain facilities, factories, and energy sites where workers deal with heavy equipment, chemicals, and large operations that require close monitoring. Across the country, new safety rules from OSHA related to heat exposure, chemical safety, workplace violence, and emergency planning are adding more paperwork, training, and inspections for employers. The report also says some areas have fewer safety staff, which puts more pressure on each manager. Experts suggest companies are using digital tools to help manage compliance. And that's a look at Chapter 1 of the Kansas Journal entry. Don't go anywhere. I'll be back with Chapter 2.
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13: It's Trish Swoboda back with a look at your Kansas Journal entry. Chapter 2 of the Kansas Journal entry is brought to you by Mike Campbell Big Iron Realty. Pharmacy technicians at the University of Kansas Health System are demanding a recount after 40% of the ballots arrived in the mail late. The union lost their May 14th election by just 2 votes before 37 ballots arrived that were postmarked before the deadline.
0: Megan Bacon is one of the technicians whose vote was not counted yet and says workers deserve to have their voices heard.
1: We only lost the union by one vote at each site. And with these 37, that could have been a whole different game changer.
0: The technicians are contesting the election results and demanding that the Kansas Public Employee Relations Board count the delayed ballots. The U.S. Department of Agriculture announced it has introduced a new conservation framework aimed at protecting migratory big game species such as elk, pronghorn, and mule deer. The initiative brings together federal, state, and tribal partners across 17 states to address habitat and migration challenges for these animals. The Migratory Big Game, a framework for conservation action, represents the most coordinated landscape-scale efforts by USDA's Farm Service Agency and Natural Resources Conservation Service to support big game conservation while maintaining productive working lands for farmers and ranchers. USDA announced the framework during the summer meeting of the Western Association of Fish and Wildlife Agencies, highlighting the role state wildlife agencies play in managing big game populations. Kansas Attorney General Chris Kobach is urging Kansas residents to use caution and watch for potential scams involving unregistered contractors following storms that moved through the state Tuesday evening. The storms brought hail damage to Dickinson, Douglas, Ellis, Phillips, Rooks, Saline, Sherman, and Smith counties, along with damaging winds reported in Butler, Chase, Dickinson, Douglas, Ellsworth, Johnson, Lynn, Lyon, Marion, McPherson, Miami, Mitchell, Osage, Osborne, Ottawa, Russell, Saline, and Shawnee counties. Kobach said residents are often eager to begin cleanup and repairs quickly after severe weather, but stressed the importance of verifying roofing contractors before signing any agreements or allowing work to begin. He advised consumers to ensure contractors are properly registered in Kansas. Residents are encouraged to request a copy of a roofing contractor's registration certificate or ask for the company's registration number before hiring anyone for repair work. Rolling Hills Zoo has added new electric vehicle charging stations to make it easier for visitors to charge their vehicles while visiting the zoo. The charging stations were funded through a competitive grant program from the Kansas Department of Transportation's Community Chargers Pilot Program, which uses federal funding to expand EV charging access across the state. The new station is located near the sidewalk entrance from the zoo's north parking lot. It includes four level 2 charging ports and includes one ADA accessible space. The chargers are available during the zoo's regular operating hours. The zoo says it aligns with its mission to be responsible stewards of natural resources, protect wildlife and their habitats, and help guests to take meaningful actions that benefit wildlife and future generations. The charging stations operate through the ChargePoint network and can be found using the ChargePoint mobile app, and the current charging rate is 33 cents per kilowatt hour. Zoo officials say the new chargers will benefit both local EV owners and travelers passing through the area. As summer gardens begin producing heavily, gardeners should also be watching for insect pests that can quickly damage plants. Squash bugs are becoming active on zucchini, pumpkins, and other squash crops, with experts recommending regular inspection of leaf undersides for egg masses and young nymphs, which are easier to control than adults. Hand removal and timely treatment can help prevent serious infestations. Tomato hornworms are also appearing in gardens and can rapidly strip foliage from tomato plants. Gardeners should watch for missing leaves, bare stems, and dark droppings. Hand picking is often effective, while biological insecticides may help with larger infestations. Aphids and spider mites are also emerging. Regular scouting, monitoring new growth, and checking leaves every few days remain the most effective ways to catch and manage pest problems before significant damage occurs. Kansas continues to rank high in economic security for children, but lags in other areas related to healthcare. The data comes from the annual wellness report Kids Count by the Annie E. Casey Foundation. The state has fewer children living in poverty, ranking 5th in the nation. But Kansas has also had an increase in the number of children without health insurance. The 51,000 uninsured children represents the highest number since 2012. Nathan Kessler is the principal economist with Kansas Action for Children, an advocacy group. He says there are ways to get more kids on healthcare programs, including Medicaid.
22: I think it's really important to be getting information to families, you know, do that outreach, you know, at the state level, because it's possible that many of these parents aren't aware of the assistance that is available to them.
2: The uninsured numbers in Kansas are following a national trend. One factor is the end of pandemic-era subsidies for insurance. Kansas has the most rural hospitals in the nation immediately at risk of closing, according to a recent report by the Center for Healthcare Quality and Payment Reform. The report analyzed profit margins, insurance payments, and costs. It found 28 rural Kansas hospitals are at immediate risk of closing, and another 41 are at risk of closing. Cindy Samuelson with the Kansas Hospital Association says hospitals are struggling with inflation for costs like salaries.
3: One of the things that in the healthcare space that's unique is we can't really just increase our prices to impact that inflation or increased expense. Our prices are set.
2: Samuelson says rural hospitals are also struggling with low reimbursement rates from Medicaid, Medicare, and private insurance. Kansas Attorney General Chris Kobach visited Wichita yesterday to speak out against recent clemency requests from death row inmates. Roger Normer of the Kansas News Service has more.
4: Kobach joined several Kansas sheriffs and family members of victims. 8 of 9 Kansas death row inmates have requested clemency from the governor. These include the Carr brothers, who were sentenced to death in 2002. Clemency can reduce a death sentence to life in prison. There are several steps in the process, including a limited window for public comment. The state has not executed anyone since 1965. Kobach says the review process is lengthy to ensure no mistakes.
23: The argument that these individuals have been on death row for such a long time is not an argument for clemency. If anything, it shows how careful the Kansas process is.
4: Governor Laura Kelly has not commented on her plans for the clemency requests. For the Kansas News Service, I'm Roger Nomer in Wichita.
2: And that's a look at Chapter 2 of the Kansas Journal entry. Don't go anywhere. I'll be back with Chapter 3.
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2: It's Trish Swoboda back with a look at your Kansas Journal entry. Chapter 3 of the Kansas Journal entry is brought to you by Morton Buildings and Briggs. Severe thunderstorms swept across central Kansas Wednesday night, producing large hail, reported tornadoes, damaging winds, and power outages across several counties. The storms prompted reports of tornado activity in Dickinson County, including north of Enterprise and east of Abilene, while another tornado was reported about 4 miles north-northwest of Harrington. A funnel cloud was also spotted west-northwest of Woodbine. Large hail accompanied the storms in several communities. Golf ball-sized hail was reported 3 miles north of Enterprise in Dickinson County and 1 mile south of Lyons in Rice County. Hail measuring 2 inches in diameter was reported in Rice and Barton counties. Ping pong ball-sized hail was reported in McPherson County. A wind gust of 60 miles per hour was recorded about 5 miles south-southeast of Milford in Geary County. The National Weather Service will continue to review storm reports and determine whether the reported tornadoes can be confirmed. Additional reports may be added as information becomes available. The 45th annual Smoky Hill River Run is set to return to Salina on June 13th. Hosted by Salina Regional Health Center, the event includes 5-mile, 2-mile, and 1-mile race options and has become a longtime tradition connected to the Smoky Hill River Festival. Organizers say participants who complete 5 of the 7 races in the Run Salina series earn a special series shirt. According to the Health Center's website, the race began in 1981 as the Festival Fitness 5 before being renamed the Smoky Hill River Run in 2023 to better reflect its connection to the Smoky Hill River Festival. The event now features races, a walk, and activities for participants of all ages. Additional information, race routes, and registration details are available at Salina Regional Health Center's website.
6: Cindy Holscher, one of three Democratic candidates for Kansas governor, wants regulatory guardrails in place before any new data centers are built. Holscher's plan includes requirements that developers not receive tax breaks. Data center projects would have to hire local workers and foot the bill for utility upgrades. She says data centers don't have a great track record of meeting promises.
7: Once these facilities are built, the promised benefits have often failed to materialize while working class people are left to foot the bill.
6: The data center new construction freeze is in contrast to Holscher's 2025 vote in favor of a 20-year tax exemption for data centers. The two other Democrats running, State Senator Ethan Corson and Overland Park Mayor Kurt Skoog, both say this issue falls on local communities. The U.S. Department of Agriculture is continuing its coordinated response to the spread of New World screwworm after confirming additional cases of the flesh-eating parasite in Texas and New Mexico. The new detections bring the total number of confirmed U.S. cases to 7 since the pest was first identified in a Texas calf on June 3rd. USDA's Animal and Plant Health Inspection Service said the agency is working with state animal health officials to contain the outbreak through surveillance, quarantines, testing, and the release of sterile flies to reduce reproduction. Southern ports of entry remain closed to livestock imports as part of ongoing prevention efforts. New World screwworm larvae feed on living tissue and can affect livestock, pets, wildlife, and in rare cases, people. USDA officials are urging producers to closely inspect animals for wounds, unusual lesions, or maggots and report suspected cases immediately. Agriculture leaders say rapid detection and reporting remain critical to protecting the nation's livestock industry and preventing further spread of the parasite. Congressman Tracy Mann recently discussed several key issues affecting Kansas agriculture, including trade, disaster assistance, federal funding priorities, and efforts to combat New World screwworm in an interview with KFRM. Mann recently hosted USDA Undersecretary for Trade and Foreign Agricultural Affairs, Luke J. Linsborg, during a visit to Kansas. The tour included stops at Dairy Farmers of America, Kansas State University's College of Agriculture, the Kansas Wheat Innovation Center, the Global Center for Grain and Food Innovation, and an ADM facility in Abilene. Mann said the visit gave Linsborg an opportunity to meet with agricultural leaders and see firsthand the importance of Kansas agriculture and its role in international trade.
8: You know, he oversees ag trade, which is really important. He's at the front lines of opening a lot of these markets we're trying to get into for our ag products. And again, just a delight to have him in Kansas for a couple of days.
6: Mann pointed to recent testimony from Agriculture Secretary Brooke Rollins before the House Agriculture Committee, where challenges facing farmers, including high input costs, low commodity prices, drought, and natural disasters were discussed.
8: But really throughout Washington, the halls of Congress, that our farmers are really struggling right now with where input costs are and then, you know, where commodity prices are. Then you layer onto that, you know, we've got drought in a lot of Kansas. We have other disasters as well, and we need to be in a spot to make sure that American agriculture thrives despite all of those challenges right now.
6: He also noted that recently approved agriculture appropriations legislation funds food aid programs, animal health research, and key farm safety net programs. Mann said federal agencies continue working to contain New World screwworm through expanded sterile fly production and other prevention efforts. As summer travelers hit the road, AAA is encouraging motorists to commit to safer driving habits through its annual 100 Days of Safe Driving campaign, which runs from Memorial Day through Labor Day. The campaign focuses on reducing crashes during one of the most dangerous times of the year on U.S. roadways. AAA analysis shows more than 30% of fatal crashes involving teens occurred during the summer months. In 2024, 825 of the nation's 2,636 traffic fatalities involving teen drivers happened during the 100-day period. Between 2015 and 2024 in Kansas, 303 people were killed in crashes involving drivers ages 15 to 18, with 100 of those deaths occurring during the summer travel season. AAA is urging drivers to avoid distractions, obey speed limits, wear seatbelts, and never drive impaired. The organization also encourages parents to model safe driving behaviors and help teens build responsible habits behind the wheel. A new report shows the supply of short-term rentals like Airbnb in Kansas City has grown the most out of all World Cup host cities. Data website AirDNA found that listings in Kansas City increased by 43% since last June.
5: Many are first-time Airbnb hosts taking advantage of a special short-term rental permit for the World Cup. Susan Brown is president of the Kansas City Short-Term Rental Alliance. She said World Cup visitors have booked two of her properties in the metro.
9: The good news is there's going to be plenty of space for people to come and to enjoy Kansas City. That is super important that people come in here, have a great time, have a good experience.
5: World Cup games in Kansas City kick off June 16th. Family members of crime victims are urging Governor Lori Kelly to deny recent clemency requests from death row inmates. Family members joined Kansas Attorney General Chris Kobach in Wichita on Tuesday to talk about the requests. Eight of nine inmates on death row have requested clemency from the governor. A review board will submit a report and recommendation to Kelly, who will make the final decision. Several family members of Lynn Denton were killed by James Craig Kaler, who was convicted in 2011. She says the family is asking Kaler's death sentence be respected in honor of the victims.
11: I stand to remember their lives, to honor their memory, and to ask that justice for them remain intact.
5: The governor has not commented on her plans for the clemency requests. There is no time limit or legal requirement for her to decide. Opposition to a renewable energy project is one of the reasons for a proposed zoning plan in southeast Kansas. There's currently a moratorium on renewable energy projects in place, and an energy company is pursuing a solar project in Cherokee County. The drafted plan would impose additional requirements for large-scale land use, such as renewable energy. The county is working with the firm Confluence to develop the plan. Christopher Shires is the vice president.
12: This is a long-range plan for the future of the county. It is broad in nature. It is big picture, but it is just a guiding document. It is not an ordinance. It is not law.
5: Building renewable energy projects would require a special land use permit under the proposal. And that's a look at Chapter 3 of the Kansas Journal entry. If you'd like to stay up to date with what goes on here at KFRM, just give our Facebook a like. Search for KFRM 550 AM and hit the like button. From myself, Trish Swoboda, you're listening right here on KFRM 550 AM, the voice of the plains.
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26: This is The Making of America from the Jefferson Media Group. His name would become synonymous with baseball, but while attending UCLA, Jackie Roosevelt Robinson actually lettered in all four sports, baseball, basketball, football, and track, the first athlete to ever do so. When the Dodgers signed him in 1947, he became the first black athlete to play in baseball's major league. By the end of his first year, Jackie Robinson was named the National League's Rookie of the Year with 12 home runs, 29 stolen bases, and a batting average of .297. In 1962, number 42, as became known, was inducted into baseball's Hall of Fame. Sadly, in 1972, Jackie Robinson died of a heart attack at age 53. This has been The Making of America. I'm Michael Emerson, and you can visit us at jeffersonmediagroup.com.
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28: All in one day, Job was stripped of his wealth and all 10 of his children. Job mourned his children and grieved as any human being would. But then he looked up and he uttered a magnificent statement of faith. He said, "The Lord gave and the Lord hath taken away. Blessed be the name of the Lord." And this was actually Job's crowning moment. Instead of cursing God, as Satan told God that Job would do, Job blessed the Lord.
1: It is a humbling thought to realize that the God of all creation personally cares for you, even in the trials of life. He knows you intimately. The Lord told Jeremiah, "Before I formed you in the womb, I knew you." And Romans 8:29 says, "For whom he foreknew, he also predestined to be conformed to the image of his Son." This promise is why we exercise discipline in putting our hope and trust in him.
28: When you are on a path of obedience and you find yourself in a severe trial, remind yourself that nothing can come to your life that is outside God's will. The Lord teaches us discipline through suffering. Jesus was disciplined in hope. The only way that he could surrender to his death as the ultimate sacrifice for our sins was to place his hope and trust in his Father. God is at work in our lives to make us more like Jesus Christ.
1: Welcome to Truth Matters, empowering men and women in the Christian faith to teach biblical truth in the culture and the marketplace of ideas, using the Bible as a sacred trust of truth in sharing the message of Jesus. Our program host is Dr. Davis. Dr. Davis is a wife, mom, speaker, and Bible teacher. She is a graduate with a Doctor of Medicine degree from the University of North Carolina School of Medicine. She is married to Thad Davis, pastor of Faith Assembly in St. Paul's, North Carolina. On today's edition of Truth Matters, Dr. Cheryl Davis shares how Job remained disciplined in hope, trusting God despite experiencing terrible, heartbreaking loss and suffering, and reminds us that God remains faithful to his divine purpose in every life, even the life of his only begotten Son, Jesus. Today's message is titled, Disciplined in Hope, Part 2. Let's listen.
28: Let's turn in our scriptures to the book of Job. We can learn a lot from the testing of Job and the choice that he made to hold fast to his integrity in the process. So let's turn to Job chapter 1, verse 1. And we're going to read a few verses just in the first chapter, and then I'll summarize that and move on. But it goes like this. In the land of Uz, there lived a man whose name was Job. This man was blameless and upright. He feared God and shunned evil. He had 7 sons and 3 daughters, and he owned 7,000 sheep, 3,000 camels, 500 yokes of oxen, and 500 donkeys, and had a large number of servants. He was the greatest man among all the people of the East. His sons used to hold feasts in their homes on their birthdays, and they would invite their 3 sisters to eat and drink with them. When a period of feasting had run its course, Job would make arrangements for them to be purified. Early in the morning, he would sacrifice a burnt offering for each of them, thinking, "Perhaps my children have sinned and cursed God in their hearts." This was Job's regular custom. One day, the angels came to present themselves before the Lord, and Satan was also among them. The Lord said to Satan, "Where have you come from?" And Satan answered the Lord. He said, "From roaming throughout the earth, going back and forth on it." Then the Lord said to Satan, "Have you considered my servant Job? There is no one on earth like him. He is blameless and upright, a man who fears God and shuns evil." "Does Job fear God for nothing?" Satan replied. "Have you not put a hedge around him and his household and everything he has? You have blessed the work of his hands so that his flocks and herds are spread throughout the land. But now stretch out your hand and strike everything he has, and he will surely curse you to your face." The Lord said to Satan, "Very well then, everything he has is in your power, but on the man himself do not lay a finger." Then Satan went out from the presence of the Lord. One day, when Job's sons and daughters were feasting and drinking wine at the oldest brother's house, a messenger came to Job and said, "The oxen were plowing and the donkeys were grazing nearby, and the Sabians attacked and made off with them. They put the servants to the sword, and I am the only one who has escaped to tell you." While he was still speaking, another messenger came and said, "The fire of God fell from the heavens and burned up the sheep and the servants, and I am the only one who has escaped to tell you." While he was still speaking, another messenger came and said, "The Chaldeans formed 3 raiding parties and swept down on your camels and made off with them. They put the servants to the sword, and I am the only one who has escaped to tell you." While he was still speaking, yet another messenger came and said, "Your sons and daughters were feasting and drinking wine at the oldest brother's house, when suddenly a mighty wind swept in from the desert and struck the four corners of the house. It collapsed on them, and they are dead, and I am the only one that has escaped to tell you." At this, Job got up and tore his robe and shaved his head. Then he fell to the ground and worshipped and said, "Naked I came from my mother's womb, and naked I will depart. The Lord gave, and the Lord has taken away. May the name of the Lord be praised." In all this, Job did not sin by charging God with wrongdoing. So allow me to summarize.

The first important point in Job's story is that God had chosen Job for this trial of testing. Not all suffering is a consequence of personal sin. There is such thing as God-appointed suffering, and I have talked about this numerous times. We learn from Job that Satan can touch God's people only with God's permission, and God uses it for their good and His glory. God is at work in our lives to make us more like Jesus Christ. Romans chapter 8, verse 29 tells us, "For those God foreknew, He also predestined to be conformed to the image of His Son, that He might be the firstborn among many brothers and sisters." He can even use the attacks of the devil to perfect us. When you are on a path of obedience and you find yourself in a severe trial, remind yourself that nothing can come to your life that is outside God's will. In the first wave of suffering, Job mourned his children and grieved as any human being would. But then at the end of the chapter, Job still worshiped God. In verse 21, he looked up and he uttered a magnificent statement of faith. He said, "The Lord gave, and the Lord hath taken away. Blessed be the name of the Lord." Instead of cursing God, as Satan told God that Job would do, Job blessed the Lord. And anyone can say, "The Lord gave," or "The Lord hath taken away." But it takes real faith in the midst of such sorrow, loss, and suffering to say, "Blessed be the name of the Lord." Satan does not give up so easily, so he returns to God's throne to accuse Job again in chapter 2. He said, "Every man has his price," and this is a paraphrase, "every man has his price. Let me touch his body and take away his health, and you will soon hear him curse you to your face." And I can say that I've experienced this. It's one level of suffering to suffer outside your body, to lose people, to lose things, but it's another level of suffering to suffer within your body and have your own mortality threatened, to come with a reckoning to the end of your life. It is a much different level of suffering. So, with God's permission, Satan afflicts Job with a disease. The disease looked like this: itching, insomnia, weeping sores and scabs, nightmares, bad breath, weight loss, and blackened skin. It was so bad that Job had to flee society, and he went outside the city to sit on the community ash heap, because that's the only relief he could get. He took pottery and scraped his skin. The city's leading citizen is now living on the ash pile. And really, to add insult to injury, Job's wife tells him to just curse God and die. In times of severe testing, and let me tell you, this is one extreme time of severe testing for Job, our first question must not be, "How can I get out of this?" And that is what we ask all the time. We start looking for exit doors at any possible way. Our first question is, "How can I get out of this?" But our first question should actually be, "What can I get out of this?" Job's wife, she really had good intentions. I'm sure she loved him. And she wanted to solve the problem and really help him get out of his misery, even if it was from cursing God and dying. But if Job had listened to her, it would have made things much worse. And also, he would have missed out on God's redemption. In contrast to Job, Adam listened to Eve. He bit the fruit. Abraham listened to Sarah, and he took in Hagar. And look how their situations turned out. We are dealing with a lifetime of sin. The fact that Adam listened to Eve plunged humanity into sin, and now sin infects us like a virus, and every person born is born apart from God. Abraham listened to Sarah, and by bringing in Hagar, he rose up a nation, which we are dealing with right now in the fact that Israel is fighting against Iran. So we are dealing with the long-term consequences of sin. But Job refused to take matters into his own hands. And we must do the same. We must refuse to take matters into our own hands. And this was actually Job's crowning moment. You know, faith is living without scheming. It is obeying God in spite of our feelings, in spite of our circumstances, and in spite of our consequences. It is knowing that He is working out His perfect plan in His way and in His timing. A good majority of the book of Job is the dialogue between him and his friends, and how his friends went on to accuse him of sin when, in this situation, he was sinless. I didn't

0: In his entire life, he was sinless, but he did not bring on this situation because of his own sin. He was upright and blameless. Job lost his family, his wealth, his friends, and his wife's help turned out to be the voice of the enemy. He was alone. He was abandoned. He was miserable. He was down, but I can say he was definitely not out. The only two things that he had left were his faith and his integrity. You know, and I'm sure that many of you listening have been here at one point in your life. You may not have lost all that Job lost or how fast in which he lost it, but I'm sure a lot of you have suffered physically, which in turn, you tend to suffer spiritually as well. I'm sure many of you have found yourself at this point in some time in your life. In fact, some of you listening may be here right now. We can wait for something so long that it feels like everyone has just forgotten about us and moved on in their lives, and we are still sitting here in this dead situation. And sometimes in our dead situations, all we have is our faith and our integrity. And really, that's where Job was exactly. All he had left was his faith and his integrity. But turns out, these are the only two things that we actually need. I have been through enough to know that God is enough. Discipline is the infrastructure that fortifies our faith and our integrity. We cannot be reliably honest without discipline. We cannot be consistently faithful without discipline. We build character by discipline. Discipline and obedience are interconnected. Discipline is a product of the fruit of the Spirit, self-control. Self-control and discipline are precursors to obedience. You know, the Bible says that without faith, it is impossible to please God. Romans chapter 5 says, "By faith, we have been made acceptable to God. And now, thanks to our Lord Jesus Christ, we have peace with God." Christ has also introduced us to God's gift of undeserved grace, on which we now take our stand. So, we are happy as we look forward to sharing in the glory of God. But that's not all. We gladly suffer because we know that suffering helps us to endure, and endurance builds character, which gives us a hope that will never disappoint us. All of this happens because God has given us the Holy Spirit, who fills our hearts with His love. Discipline is the practice of training people to obey rules or a code of behavior, with punishment or some other undesired consequence for those failing to comply. The Lord teaches us discipline through suffering. We are called to be conformed to the image of Christ. God taught Jesus discipline and obedience through suffering. Hebrews chapter 5, verse 8 says, "Though he were a son, yet he learned obedience by the things which he suffered." Suffering leads to discipline, and discipline leads to obedience. Obedience is our highest form of worship. We find Jesus in the wilderness after he was commissioned by the Father to start his earthly ministry. He was led into the wilderness by the Holy Spirit to be tempted of the enemy. We find this in Matthew chapter 4. Then Jesus was led by the Spirit into the wilderness to be tempted by the devil. After fasting 40 days and 40 nights, he was hungry. The tempter came to him and said, "If you are the Son of God, tell these stones to become bread." Jesus answered, "It is written, 'Man shall not live on bread alone, but on every word that comes from the mouth of God.'" Then the devil took him to the holy city and had him stand on the highest point of the temple. "If you are the Son of God," he said, "throw yourself down, for it is written, 'He will command his angels concerning you. They will lift you up in their hands so that you will not strike your foot against a stone.'" Jesus answered him, "It is also written, 'Do not put the Lord your God to the test.'" Again, the devil took him to a very high mountain and showed him all the kingdoms of the world and their splendor. "All this I will give you," he said, "if you will bow down and worship me." Jesus said to him, "Away from me, Satan, for it is written, 'Worship the Lord your God and serve him only.'" Then the devil left him, and angels came and attended him. Jesus was disciplined in hope. I know that you're saying, "Of course he was. He is God." And quite often we can look at the things that Jesus did and how he lived on earth and chalk up his perfection to being God. But Jesus did not operate in his deity here on earth. Many people believe that he did, but no, he sat it aside and left his deity in glory to come down and be born as a lowly baby. He walked on this earth as the Son of Man. Therefore, he was human just like you and I. He was disciplined to live by the Word of God. He was disciplined to allow his choices to be governed by the Word of God. This is obedience. Each time the enemy came to him with a temptation, he responded, "It is written. It is written." Jesus was tempted in the realm of the lust of the flesh, the lust of the eyes, and the pride of life. Each time he used the Word of God to defeat the enemy and to overcome temptation. Because Jesus was successful in this trial, he was disciplined to advance to the next trial. His ministry involved confronting the religious leaders of the present day, and he suffered for teaching the truth as the religious establishment plotted to kill him. He was able to endure this persecution because he was disciplined. His 3.5 years of ministry prepared him for his final temptation in the Garden of Gethsemane. In the garden, he prayed, saying, "Father, if thou be willing, remove this cup from me. Nevertheless, not my will, but thine be done." Jesus was disciplined in hope. The only way that he could surrender to his death as the ultimate sacrifice for our sins was to place his hope and trust in his Father. He was disciplined in obedience. John chapter 6, verse 38, Jesus says, "For I have come down from heaven not to do my will, but to do the will of him who sent me." Jesus' discipline in hope is our example of discipline in hope. For Jesus in the garden, it was a choice. For us, it is the same choice: surrender or not surrender. We must be disciplined in hope if we want to live a victorious Christian life. The other day, I heard a song on K-Love about hope by Ellie Holcomb. It's titled, "Hope is Going to Find You." I thought that she did a great job of describing hope, and the lyrics go like this. "What if hope's not a path that you choose? It's the loss of control. It's a landslide of losing my religion. Going blind to find my vision. I thought it was my job to know where the flowers would grow. When it turns out the lightning and the thunder, the easy breeze of summer, doesn't feel like I've got control. What if hope's not a rope you hold on to? What if it's the arms that have always held you? On the edge when it feels like you're not going to pull through, it's the place you discover that hope's going to find you. Hope's going to find you." I think this song speaks to many of us. Sometimes we find ourselves in situations that we did not choose to be in. There are things that we did not sign up for. And actually, we thought that we did everything to avoid getting caught in the web or in the mess that we are in. But here we are. And what choice do we have but to go through this, because we've really come too far to turn around and go back, or we've burned the bridge in going back? A lot of people describe hope as a rope that you tie a knot in and hold on to, almost like hope depends on you. And to a certain extent, it does. It depends on our faith. It depends on our choice. But it doesn't depend on our strength. But there are times when we don't have the energy to even tie the knot, or the situation gets so difficult that we faint and we falter. But those of us who are saved will fall directly into the arms of God. It's the arms of Jesus Christ. It's not that we have to have the strength or even the knowledge of how to tie the knot. We can just let go, because when we let go, we surrender control to him. And in our weakness, he is made strong. Paul said, "I would rather glory in my weakness, because in my weakness, he is made strong." I want to encourage you today that if you feel like you are losing yourself in a situation, or you feel that the situation is draining the very life out of you, and we can find ourselves there. We can feel that situations drain the very life out of us, almost like we're disappearing from the shell that we are. Let go and give it to the Lord. You can fall right into the arms of Jesus, and he will hold you and keep you. His word says that he will keep thee in perfect peace whose mind is stayed on thee. And when we make the decision in our mind to give it to him, to render control to him, to surrender, he will keep us in perfect peace. You know, and I felt led to really say that some of you listening may even be tempted by the spirit of suicide in order to escape this particular situation that you are in. And sometimes we can get so miserable that we feel that we need to escape, even if it is even through death. We want to get out of it so bad that death is an option. But hear my voice. There is always hope in Jesus Christ. There is hope in Jesus Christ eternally. His love never fails. His power never ceases. Your victory in this situation is not by might, it's not by power, but it's by my spirit, saith the Lord. She finishes the song by singing, "Leaning on the Everlasting Arms." If you are tired, frustrated, exhausted to the point that your tired is even tired, lean on His everlasting arms of mercy and grace. He will never leave you. He will never forsake you. You know, I have been exhausted in the past. I have longed for escape. I have prayed prayers for deliverance by death. I have been in such misery that I thought that death would be better than living. Despite those feelings, I disciplined myself to choose hope, even when I did not have the energy to put one foot in front of the other spiritually. I found the hope of Jesus Christ in this passage of Psalm 91. And if you ever need to remember this, Psalm 91:1 is like 911. I call this my 911 call, and it's how I remember where to turn if I'm so tired or I'm so fatigued or I cannot think. And quote the verse to myself, I know where to turn in my Bible by remembering this as a 911 call. Psalm 91 reads like this: Whoever dwells in the shelter of the Most High will rest in the shadow of the Almighty. I will say of the Lord, He is my refuge and my fortress, my God in whom I trust. Surely He will save you from the fowler's snare and from the deadly pestilence. He will cover you with His feathers, and under His wings you will find refuge. His faithfulness will be your shield and your rampart. You will not fear the terror of night, nor the arrow that flies by day, nor the pestilence that stalks in the darkness, nor the plague that destroys at midday. 1,000 may fall at your side, 10,000 at your right hand, but it will not come near you. You will only observe with your eyes and see the punishment of the wicked. If you say, "The Lord is my refuge," and you make the Most High your dwelling, no harm will overtake you, no disaster will come near your tent. For He will command His angels concerning you to guard you in all your ways. They will lift you up in their hands so that you will not strike your foot against a stone. You will tread on the lion and the cobra. You will trample the great lion and the serpent. Because He loves me, says the Lord, I will rescue him. I will protect him, for he acknowledges my name. He will call on me, and I will answer him. I will be with him in trouble. I will deliver him and honor him. With a long life, I will satisfy him and show him my salvation. I pray that the Lord show you His salvation in your current, present, difficult, and impossible situation. I pray that you make the choice today and every day to choose the hope of Jesus Christ. Jesus Christ is our eternal hope.
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5: Washington. Homeland Security Secretary Mark Wayne Mullen says the Trump administration has located unaccompanied migrant children who were previously unaccounted for during the Biden administration's lax border policies.
6: We found 146,000 kids so far. 146,000 kids.
7: That's the head of Homeland Security, Mark Wayne Mullen, who estimates about 450,000 children went missing during the 4 years our southern border was wide open during the Biden-Harris administration under the direction of then Homeland Chief Alejandro Mayorkas. Mullen telling reporters it's believed some of these kids were sexually assaulted.
6: Some of these kids claim that they were raped 600 to 700 times.
7: Laura Winters reporting.
5: President Trump announced on Friday the U.S. military has killed the alleged leader of the Venezuela-based gang, Train de Aragua. Here's Ron Taylor.
8: The president said on Truth Social that U.S. Southern Command carried out a swift and lethal kinetic strike to successfully execute Hector Rutherford Guerrero Flores, also known as Nino Guerrero. The president said the mission was closely coordinated with the Venezuelan government, highlighting the U.S.'s shifting relationship with Venezuela since its former leader was removed in an American military operation earlier this year. Defense Secretary Pete Hegseth said on X, the strike took place earlier this week on a Tren de Aragua compound in Venezuela. Ron Taylor reporting.
5: Inflation may be high, but conservatives argue that President Trump's policies are still holding the line despite a number of global pressures. More on those numbers from correspondent Bill Alexander.
9: The consumer price index rose 4.2% in May, driven largely by higher energy costs tied to the war with Iran. Conservatives argue that despite those external pressures, inflation under President Trump remains significantly lower than in the early Biden years. They say pro-growth policies are helping offset rising gas prices, while calling for further action to bring inflation back under control. I'm Bill Alexander.
5: More of these stories at townhall.com.
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5: Artificial intelligence giant Anthropic said Friday it had taken its latest AI models, Fable 5 and Mythos 5, offline to comply with a directive from the Trump administration meant to prevent their use by foreign nationals.
11: The export controls mark the U.S. government's most significant steps to date to restrict access to the most advanced AI models. Anthropic released Fable widely this week. That model is a limited version of the even more advanced Mythos, to which the company has tightly limited access due to cybersecurity fears. In a statement, Anthropic said it disagrees with the government's handling of the matter, saying it received the directive from the U.S. government Friday afternoon, and it did not specify the national security concerns. Bernie Bennett, Washington.
5: The Government Accountability Office says improper payments keep climbing. The GAO says $186 billion in improper payments in fiscal 2025 were up $24 billion from the year before. Breaking news at townhall.com. Elon Musk has become the world's first ever trillionaire after his SpaceX IPO skyrocketed the value of the stocks to a higher closing value on Wall Street. Musk marked the opening of trading on the NASDAQ.
12: Hard to believe that a little company that started in a warehouse in El Segundo is now going public for the with the largest IPO that ever. And let me tell you, if people had told me this was going to happen, I was like, man, you must be smoking some really good crack, because I think this company's going to fail.
5: Musk says SpaceX needed the infusion of going public, infusion of cash, to fund ambitious projects like launching more satellites, even data centers into space, and eventually a colony on Mars. More from townhall.com.
13: This is The Making of America from the Jefferson Media Group. As of 2023, out of the 3,500 Medal of Honor recipients, only one is a woman, just one, and her name is Dr. Mary Walker. A graduate of Syracuse Medical College in 1861, she tried to join Union forces as a surgeon, but was denied because she was a woman, not one to be stopped. She then joined the Army as a volunteer surgeon. While treating battlefield wounded, she also started a women's relief organization, helping the families of wounded seeking to visit their loved ones. In 1865, Dr. Mary Walker was awarded the Medal of Honor by President Andrew Johnson. This has been The Making of America. I'm Michael Emerson, and you can visit us at jeffersonmediagroup.com.
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15: We got calls coming in, and I don't want to slow those down because it's just you and I today.
16: Let's get rolling.
15: So let's get rolling. We can answer some questions here. I say we. And I mean, you can answer some questions. And if I stop talking and say, hi, you're on the Under the Hood Show, it goes a lot better. Dan, in New York, you're up first. Go ahead.
17: A neighbor has a 2021 Mercedes-Benz 2500 Sprinter van, and it's got an Airstream camper. And it has the two batteries, the chastity battery, and then the other one for the camper side. He keeps getting messages that the start battery's low, and we're getting these messages even when it was left on his trickle charger. And the trickle charger appears to be working. See that it's the amperage going to the battery cycles. And the one time I got involved, he was away. And he had me go over and I put on a regular charger, and that cleared his message. And he keeps getting this message even when he was on the road traveling, stopped, had traveled a lot of mileage the day before. That night he ends up getting this battery voltage message. And the battery is It's low. It's 11.5, 11.75. He had the electrical system checked out by Mercedes. They said everything's fine, but this keeps occurring. And clearly when he's on the road, he, you know, when he's home, he leaves it on the trickle charger. But then on the road, this keeps happening. So not certain what's going on or whether it's a big problem or not.
18: Well, either that battery is failed, it's shorted, and it's not allowing it to charge. The vehicle won't charge it because it sees there's a problem with it. Or there's a problem with the charging system, because it sounds like it's doing the right thing. If you say the battery is below 12 volts, then it's definitely going to turn that light on. So the vehicle says we're low. If the vehicle battery was at 13.5 volts or so, and it had that message, I'd be looking at the body control module to make sure it sees voltage at it. And that thing determines which battery to charge or both batteries to charge based on that voltage level, and then it sends power out to them. And I believe that one is completely controlled by the body control module. But the one thing that disturbs me is that Mercedes is wrong if they're saying that there's nothing wrong with it and it is acting up while it is in the dealership and it's showing under 12 volts in the dealership. There's definitely something wrong. I would go right back to that dealer that worked on it. And if you've got a voltmeter and you can start the vehicle and you can put the voltmeter on the battery and it shows under 12 volts, it should be 13 something with it running. But if it shows under 12 volts, I would just ask them, look them in the eye and say, you say everything's good with this, but why is this battery at this level, which it's not supposed to be? It's supposed to be over 13, and I have a message. So what is it?
17: I'm sorry. I think I might have misunderstood. The message comes when after it's been sitting idle for a period of time. So it doesn't occur while it's running, and the battery does recharge. It's just if you leave the vehicle idle, it loses its charge.
18: Oh, if you're leaving it idle, then it's got a battery. Then you've got a current drain or a failed battery. The first thing you can do at home as a quick test, when it is fully charged, disconnect one of the terminals and leave it disconnected. And after the same amount of period that it would normally drop, 3-4 days, a week, 2 weeks, whatever it is, measure the battery. And if the battery has not gone down at all, the battery's probably okay. But if it has dropped voltage and it's down under 12 volts just from sitting, that battery is 100% failed.
15: And if it holds its charge, it means that when it is connected, something is drawing.
18: It's pulling it. That's when you need to do an amperage draw test and find out what circuit in the vehicle is drawing the battery down.
15: And then I want to, real quick, Dan, thanks very much for the call. Let me ask a question on your behalf. When he says trickle charger, we want to make sure he's not
18: over trickling
15: it. Yeah. I mean, we want a modern battery maintainer on it.
18: Modern battery maintainer, like a Optima battery maintainer, something that can look at the battery, monitor the battery, and operate properly to keep it charged, and something that can switch between AGM, a standard flooded lead acid battery.
15: Old fashioned trickle chargers. Can I even go buy one at?
18: Oh yeah, there's a few of them out there. Most of them have changed over to at least a automatic shut off type maintained charge, but there are still some out there.
15: Okay,
18: and there's a lot of people that still buy the old. Found one in a garage sale for $5, so they bought it.
15: Yeah. That's what I'm worried about. Is if you. If you're, especially with a Sprinter van with two, you're going to need and want a modern battery tender, battery maintainer.
18: Yeah, our partner at Clarios through Optima has some really good battery chargers that, you know, the maintainers that charge, maintain, they switch between AGM and standard, power sports batteries, everything.
15: Can tell you what is left. I mean, that can
18: diagnose your battery. Oh, yeah, it gives you a percentage of it as soon as you plug it in. It's important to have a well-maintained battery system in a vehicle. And you can always go to autobatteries.com for a lot more information than we can give you in a short segment on the show.
15: Dan, thanks very much for the call. Good luck. We're going to take a break. You're listening to the Out of the Hood Show.
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15: 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Let's go to Oregon and talk to Bill. You're on the End of the Hood Show. Bill, what can we do for you?
20: Yeah, I've got a 2011 F-150, got a power seat for the driver, got a switch down on the left-hand side that moves it back and forth, up and down, tilt. Well, everything works except it won't go back. What am I looking at?
18: Yeah, every time somebody gets in it, they move it forward a little bit, trying to get it to go back. Like, oh, it won't go back. Let me try forward. Oh, now I'm an inch forward. I still can't go back. These switches for those seats fail often. Sometimes the motors do, but more often the seat switch fails.
15: Isn't the same moves it forward, move it backward, though?
18: Yes.
15: Okay.
18: That one does move it forward and back. Some of them have separate ones for different things, but in this model, for sure, it's forward and back. So likely the motor is just fine if it'll go forward but not backwards. And usually it's the switch, and you can check the switch. It's not too hard to take out. There's about 3 screws. You pull the whole thing back, and if you look on the internet, you'll find a diagram for it. And just look for the 2 wires that go to the motor. And when you probe those 2 wires with your meter, one direction it'll have a positive battery voltage, and the other direction it'll have a negative battery voltage as it forwards and reverses that motor. If it only works one way, then the switch is bad. And the switches are available from our partner, Dorman Products. Advance Auto Parts carries those. We pick them up once every 4 or 5 months. We have a call for one. And it's pretty simple. We just take that panel off, take the 2 screws out of the switch, plug the new one in, make sure it works, put it back together. You want to make sure it works first before you put it all back together. So okay, that way it's still apart. You can check wiring if you've got a broken connection or something like that. But it's not too bad to fix. If the seat didn't move at all, forward or reverse, I'd be more apt to think you have a broken wire or a really bad switch or a stuck motor. And sometimes you can give them a little tap with a rubber mallet and they'll take off. But don't ever do that unless you have exhausted all other options. You found out that you have voltage to the motor both ways, but nothing happens. And you can give a little bump and it might work. But if you've got a loss of voltage, which yours probably does, I'm betting on the switch more than anything else. If you had a broken wire, the motor wouldn't move at all because it requires both wires all the way to the switch to ground one side. And
15: is there a way to trick it? Is there a way to jimmy it so I don't have to? Can I put a penny in there or something?
18: No. In the worst case, if you didn't have, let's say you're out on the road and you had a piece of wire and you couldn't make it work, you could take the switch out and you could just apply power directly to the motor to run it one way or the other until you get it where you want and then leave it unplugged. I've done that in the old campground before when I can't move. I'm like, oh, I'll just take the screws out and I'll jumper it and got a paperclip or something and I get it to move and then get...
15: Part of me wants to tell Bill, if you just push it all the way forward, it'll cycle itself and go back.
18: No, it won't.
15: But no, it won't. I'd feel terrible if they found him 4 months from now.
18: Most people
15: in his car
18: that come into our place with a window that goes one way but not the other, like down and not up, of course, up, they wouldn't care.
15: Right.
18: It goes down, it will come in all the way down. And they'll say, well, you know, it went down a little bit and it wouldn't go up. So I went a little more and then I went a little more and now it's all the way down. Stop. You know what direction it does go. Keep trying to go the other way. So if the seat goes forward, don't ever try to go forward again. Just keep trying it in reverse. And maybe it'll go once or twice, but it probably won't.
15: Bill's laying in the thing because he has to recline all the way
18: back.
15: They're
18: like this. They're stuck in there.
15: Just laying flat. Does that help you out there, Bill?
20: Hey, I got one more question.
15: Okay.
20: On speakers, it's got four doors, four speakers. When I first bought the rig, you know, they all worked. Then the driver's side door quit working. And more recently, the passenger side in the front quit working. So now I just have two back speakers, 67. And I don't think I've ever had a speaker go bad in any of those vehicles. So I'm kind of curious what's going on with them.
18: You're playing it too loud. We get older, we lose our hearing,
15: yep.
18: We crank it up,
15: louder
18: and it's
15: it goes.
18: Just gone. We just keep...
15: It's a protection. It's protecting you.
18: Ford speakers, the F-150s. Is one of the vehicles that we see a number of factory speakers fail in. You could pick an aftermarket car stereo replacement store to have them put in a good set of aftermarket speakers, or you'd be just as well served to find a you pull it yard for yourself to pull one out yourself, or go to car-part.com and pull out a speaker. I think those would be just as good, and they're going to save you a ton of money. The aftermarket ones are nice. They sound good. Factory ones still, they're really good. Factory speakers are still a really good speaker. And the difference between it, like a U-pull yard's like $5, I think, for a speaker to 10. Even car-part, it's going to be very affordable. Aftermarket's $100.
15: Well, aftermarket ones now, too. I mean, you can get pretty decent speakers for pretty cheap. And you can get acceptable speakers for really cheap.
18: Yeah,
15: depending on what you're listening to and what your plans are for it. I mean, you can do all right for very little money nowadays.
18: When I was doing car stereo professionally, we had a bin of just I need a speakers, and they were 3.5 inch to 6x9 and 5.25, 6.5, everything in between. They were $2. So if you came in with this truck, we could say, I got a speaker, and they're $2 retail. So $2 plus the $20 to put it in at the time.
15: Mm-hmm.
18: Now it's more like $100 to $130 to put it in, to take it apart and put it in. And that cheap speaker is now about $60. But I'd hit up the U-pull yard and I'd pull some
15: speakers out. Does that help you out there, Bill?
20: It sounds good.
15: Thanks very much for the call. Good luck. 866-594-4150. Let's go to Missouri and talk to Tom. You're on the Under the Hood Show. Tom, what can we do for you?
0: Hey, guys. I have a 1981 Ford F-150.
18: Classic.
0: Four-wheel drive. Got a 300 with a four-speed transmission. And
18: nice.
0: When I get to about 35 miles an hour in third gear, and I go to shift into fourth gear, it feels like it's surging or bucking. But once I get up over 35, start giving it more gas, it'll even out and run fine. I cruise down the highway at 70 mile an hour in it, but at 35, it feels like it's bucking. Not surging, not with engine related.
18: Mm-hmm.
0: My thought is, for whatever unknown reason before I had it, and I've had it about 8 years, it's set for 9 previous years, and it's got a new carburetor. I run a new filter, fuel filter on it every month, finally getting some of that gunk out of the gas tank, and that's coming up, and that's what's causing it when it's right there.
18: So have you replaced the pickup coil inside of the distributor and the electronic engine control module box?
0: I have not done the engine control module. I have done the EC module under the hood. Distributor.
18: You have done a whole distributor?
0: Yeah. Well, not a new distributor, but I put the top end in.
18: Yeah, the pickup coil inside of it.
0: Now, the box you're talking about is a... is
18: the big square box.
0: Is that a square box called a Duraspark?
18: Yep. Yeah, the EC module, and it's square. It's about 4 inches by 4 inches, and it's an inch thick, and it has two big round plugs on it. Those fail often, and so do the pickup coils. When I get something, this was years ago, this was 30 years ago, but when I'd get something like that, was a little older, like in 1990, I'd be, oh, this thing's old, I'm going to put in a new box and a new module. I would start with that as a tune-up item, and then make sure your spark plugs are good, of course, and see what it does. You've got that.
0: But, I did all that.
18: And you've also got some stuff going on with, if you have a fuel filter you're replacing, you're still going to get some of that sludge by and into the carburetor, and you could use some carburetor cleaner in there, but you're kind of on the fence, because you're putting a filter in it, and you're gradually cleaning out, the fuel itself is gradually cleaning out that extra gunk you have in there. If you go and put cleaner in it, it's going to clean it real fast, and you're going to move a lot of it, but you're also going to dilute some of it. I guess for me...
0: Well, I'm saying I've used, after listening to you guys, I've used some of that guaranteed to pass.
18: Yeah, seriously. So I was thinking that. I was thinking on my own vehicle, what would I do? And I might use that in a little lower concentration to clean it, but I don't want to clean it all off real fast.
15: Right.
18: Because it's meant really for fuel-injected vehicles, but people will use it in a little less concentration to clean an older vehicle like that. I've seen it done, and I would be okay in my own vehicle doing that. It may just take some time of driving, but okay. I would definitely get the module on there so you have that system done, because if you don't, it could just fail.
0: My next step is changing out the fuel tank.
18: If it's a fuel problem, you could, and you might want to just pull it down and look and see if it's got rust in it. Because if it's got rust in it, it's going to kill your carburetor. So you'd want to change that anyways. And if not, you can take it out and clean it. Have it cleaned. A radiator shop, they clean fuel tanks if they're empty. So that'd be one way to clean that thing out real nice.
15: Tom, good luck with that. This is a Berkeley One Classic.
18: It is, and I can remember.
15: Tom, don't say what color it is.
18: I think it's gold.
15: I have a question. Wait, before you, is it a single color or was it two tone?
0: It was a single color.
15: Okay, all right. Okay.
18: Like gold, like almost a brown.
15: I'm going to say
18: color.
15: Blue, and it's this faded. Now it's the faded,
18: oh, sure,
15: sparkly blue, but wasn't at the first. Tom, what color is the truck?
0: It was gray with a red stripe.
18: Ooh.
15: Oh, interesting.
18: I don't remember those.
15: Hold on a second, Tom. We're going to get you a
18: hoodie
15: from Berkeley One. That's a good, that is a classic truck there.
18: I remember driving them. I met a girl who owned one, and I drove it, you know, a lot as we were dating or whatever.
15: Sure.
18: And I remember the thing. So it's a 4-speed, but it's really a 3-speed with a granny low. So you take off in second all the time, and so third is
15: second.
18: Can
15: you just skip third and go right second to fourth and never hit that lope?
18: You usually just go second.
15: No, with Tom.
18: Oh, with that? No, he's going to run into that. But I remember we had this issue, and we put a distributor in it, in that truck.
15: And that,
18: this was like 1985, so it was only 3 years old.
15: You're listening to the Under the Hood Show. We'll be back in just a minute.
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22: For this afternoon, as a cold frontal boundary continues to push southeastward, with that front extending from east central into southwestern portions of Kansas by late this afternoon into this evening, expecting scattered strong to severe thunderstorms, especially from southwest into central as well as eastern Kansas, to develop for this afternoon. And also could have a few strong to severe storms up into southeastern Nebraska as well as northern Oklahoma. A drier overall forecast back into western Nebraska this afternoon, and likewise sunshine expected back into western Kansas. High temperatures for this afternoon looking to climb up into the upper 90s to lower 100s for far south central portions of Kansas into north central Oklahoma. Otherwise, high temperatures will stick closer to the middle to upper 80s for far eastern Kansas. Some lower 80s into far southern portions of Nebraska, with middle 80s across far northern portions of Kansas north of I-70. I'm meteorologist Michael Caro.
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18: Like Brandon Dillon, congratulations from our friends over at Berkeley One Classics. They're celebrating over 50 years of collector car coverage. Congratulations, Brandon.
15: I was just looking at the YouTube feed. I have to shave. I can't.
18: It's summer.
15: I don't see myself when I look in the mirror.
18: You don't see the gray?
15: No, holy moly.
18: I just noticed that.
15: Yeah, that's got to go.
18: You know what I just noticed? Like, within the last 3 months,
15: you
18: watch YouTube,
15: uh-huh.
18: the gray is all there now.
15: Yeah, you're full gray.
18: 3 months.
15: Yeah.
18: I blame it on the war. Yeah.
15: Yeah, it's the stress.
18: Why not?
15: Yeah, just watching it on TV makes you...
18: I blame it on my obsession with everything news, so I got to the point now where, since the news is, it's always, oh, it's good, oh, it's bad. Oh, it's like, you can't make up your mind, so that's what finally got me to quit. I'm just like, I think I'm done. Will my hair come back? I doubt it.
15: I'm just going to start reading books
18: all the time. It's literally turning white in the last 3 months.
15: It's been 6 months, yeah. I would say it's been...
18: 6 months it started, but in the last three, it's really gone. And that's what happened to my my brother and sister, too.
15: Just one Christmas to the next, poof.
18: No, like within 3 or 4 months, it just went massive change. So it's probably hereditary, whatever.
15: Let's talk to Kobe. You're on the End of the Hood Show. Kobe, what can we do for you?
2: Hey, guys, how's it going?
15: Good. How's your hair? How's your hair doing? Is it staying? What color is it?
18: Blue.
2: A lot fuller than it sounds like yours is.
15: Yeah, no kidding. Oh, Russ is full.
18: Yeah, I don't have a hair problem. I got plenty. Color, huh? I got enough for all three of us in here.
15: All right.
2: Okay, good. Well, Ram 1500, it's got the Hemi in it, and it's the Laramie Longhorn, and it's on Air Ride. And so recently I had basically like an Air Ride problem where we were trying to kind of diagnose it. We think it might be a purge valve, but it's a leak somewhere because over time it just slowly leaks out, and then it's like riding, you know, really flat and really hard. And so I'm trying to kind of diagnose and figure out where it started at, because the codes that we pulled off of the system didn't really say exactly where it'd be. It just said Air Ride failure and kind of things like that.
15: Kobe, hold on a second here. Before Russ answers, I want to jump in and ask Russ a question. Kobe, you do me a favor, plug your ears and count to 10. It's broken.
18: It's not a nitrogen system. It's not air.
15: It's not gonna.
18: So it's not like sucking air in from outside and airing it up like the old ones. It's internally failed.
15: These things. It's hard. All right, Kobe, you can come back now. Russ has some bad news for you.
2: All right, I'm back.
18: So, anyways, this thing, they use nitrogen systems on these, and they're internal, so they're just moving air. Instead of pulling air in from outside, which is wet and can cause corrosion and failure, they got this brilliant idea. Well, let's just make it internal. We'll have a tank that's charged. We'll pull nitrogen out, the air up. We'll suck it back out and put it in the tank to lower it. It moves up and down. And then they break. And they're very expensive to fix when they fail. And sometimes the dealer doesn't even want to mess with them because they're just a pain. But they will. And they usually replace a lot of stuff, and it gets expensive because you'd never really know exactly what parts failed. You can do some testing, and they're the place that can do it. There's some aftermarket shops that do them too, but there's a lot of them that won't. We don't touch them. We've had our own vehicles, our own employees that have owned these with this system on it, and they're like, nope, just leave it. You can't leave it with it down all the time. You can do some conversion kits and convert them over just to regular standard shocks on them, springs and cars with struts that have that type of thing. But it's hard to diagnose, and you have to have special equipment to diagnose it. To check those pressures, you need to have a scanner that can read into the suspension system and see what's going on with the valving in there, and then you'll activate the valves and see if the pressure transfers and all that. It's a process on this. I like the old standard systems like GM and Ford and everybody, that just, even Chrysler, when they just had air. They had a compressor.
15: That also didn't work and it broke all the time.
18: they have the compressor that would compress air and put it into the shock, and you're good to go. And if they broke, you go down to the parts store and you pick up a part. Pretty simple.
15: Is that...
18: It tells you what's wrong. It tells you that you got a lot of trouble, but it doesn't really fix it for him. Yeah. It's going to be one of those things where I would say you've got two choices. You can go to the dealer and prepare to spend some money, or you can ask independent shops, do you fix these? You already know we don't on this one, but do you fix these? And how many do you fix? How many have you fixed? Are you familiar with them? And if they start giving you a whole big story about how the system works and how this fails and that fails, they probably know what they're doing. But if they go, yeah, we could probably take a look at it.
15: And if they like you, if they react like you did, I don't want to wreck your life or mine, so I'll call someone else. Does that help you out, Kobe?
2: Gotcha. Yeah, that does help. Thank you, guys. I appreciate it.
15: Thanks very much for the call. Good luck. I'm going to open a shop in a big, giant metropolitan area. Big as I can find. And I'm only going to do jobs that nobody else wants.
18: You could do it.
15: And what I'm going to do is I'm going to try and make connections and just find a guy that can do that thing and go, hey, I'm going to send this to you, and I'm going to send this other thing over there. We used to have a shop in our area that was like the electrical shop. If anybody had an electrical bugaboo, it went there because they were willing to do it and willing to try it, whereas other people weren't doing it. I'm going to open a shop like that that's just, I guess that, those already exist. They're called BMW shops.
18: Yeah, and there are some out there that are basically called the world's most expensive auto repair, yeah, and people still go there because they want their car fixed right. They don't care what it costs, and they're usually high-end cars.
15: Yeah, that but is
18: they're a, like

0: to Sioux Falls. We live in Huron. And we got stopped for lunch. When we come out, we couldn't get the thing out of park. Got the little round gear selector down in between the seats.
1: Oh, yeah.
0: We called a dealership there in Sioux Falls. And, of course, it was a Saturday, and it was an hour before they closed, and they couldn't do anything for us. So we sat there for, oh, I don't know, an hour. And then we tried it again, and it pops out of gear, and we make it home. We've had trouble with it till it got cold in the fall again. We took it to the local dealership, and they replaced the gear selector.
1: Mm-hmm.
0: And then they also, when we took it back because it kept doing it, the brake light switch.
1: Mm-hmm.
0: But again, through the winter, no problems whatsoever. They can't help us. We've had it there half dozen times anyway. And I think they just don't want us to bring it back anymore. It's under warranty. We bought an extended warranty on it. And just at our wit's end with this thing, now with the recent heat waves, it's doing it again. Wanted to know if you guys have any ideas.
2: I'm going to jump in here quick and just say it's a 2020 Ford Explorer.
1: Seven years old.
2: Not a 24 Explorer. Because I know some people heard that way.
0: 2020.
2: Yep.
1: And is this a factory extended warranty, or is this a aftermarket extended warranty that you bought from somebody besides the factory?
0: No, we bought the car used, so it would be from the dealership when we... Well, no, it's a factory one. I think they sold us.
1: Does it say Ford Motor Company on the...
0: I couldn't tell you 100%.
1: Okay, so there's... Because there's a difference. Does, yeah. If it says Ford Motor Company on that extended warranty, you've got some different avenues you can run as far as if they try to make that same repair three times in a row for that same problem, it won't come out of gear. Yeah, there's some things you need to escalate that to get some resolution. But if it's an aftermarket company, it's that they have different rules and there's different things with
2: and you might be getting it covered, but you might run into this where someone no one wants to work on it.
1: Right. But they'll have to fix it. And at some point,
0: need your new shop built quick.
2: Yeah. Yeah, no kidding.
1: So extended warranties get extremely frustrated and angry with shops when they make a repair. They want to know what the guarantee is. And if they get a call back from their customer that says, I've been in four times for this same repair and they haven't been able to fix it, and I paid my deductible the first time, they're going to get on the phone with that shop and they're going to start calling. And if they don't get resolution on their end, they're going to call other people and get it taken care of because they don't, and not good ones. They get pretty frustrated. People have frustrations with extended warranty companies that don't want to pay and this and that. But when the extended company does pay and the shop doesn't do their job, they go after that shop.
0: Yeah.
1: They get really upset about it. So I think, though,
2: which is not to say that everyone in this whole situation is trying their hardest.
1: Yeah, they're trying their hardest, but they're going to really dig.
0: I understand that.
1: So you cannot physically turn the knob, right? You step on the brake and you can't turn it when it doesn't do this.
0: Yeah, it's stuck in park. You can't. I think if you put a channel lock on it, you just bust the knob.
1: You would, but it wouldn't do anything. It wouldn't work. But here's what I want. It's got an anti-theft. What I want to know is when you take it in and they can't fix it, is it working fine? Does it work?
0: Well, they came over because my wife works close. They had to come get it. It was locked in.
1: Mobile service?
0: Locked up on them, and they had to come with a tow truck and pull it up on the car, tow truck to haul it to their shop.
1: Now, when they got it into the shop, what we need to know is, when they got it to the shop, did it start up and drive off the trailer? Because if they can't see it, they can't fix it, and that's not their fault. But if it is acting up in the shop, if I've got this vehicle and I'm looking at it and I'm at a Ford dealer, I've got my scanner plugged in and I'm looking at the body control module and it tells me I'm in park. I step on the brake. It tells me my foot is on the brake and the cruise switch is off for disengage. That tells me the brake switch is working properly. At that point, it says shift interlock open and I should be able to put it into neutral or drive, or reverse, or low, whatever I want, as long as the engine RPM is not above idle, because it won't let me shift out of park if it's above idle. So if all those conditions are met, and it still won't unlock, then I need to take my voltmeter, and I check the actual switch, which has been replaced, so that's probably not bad, and I see, do I have the voltage there to unlock it? If I don't, Then I go back to the body control module and I measure it there.

0: if I've got it there, I've got a break in the wire. But if I don't have it at the body control module and all the inputs look good, the body control module's bad. So the next step probably for them is going to be to replace that body control module and program it, because they've put a break switch in it. Hopefully they've checked the wiring, and they've put a park switch, the Prindle switch in it, that dial. The only other component left is the body control module that allows it to shift. But they have to look at the data when it's not working and see what's keeping it from being allowed to be activated. And it has all that information in there. But a shop is only as good as its worst tech working on that vehicle at any given time. So if all they know to do is read codes and say, well, it won't come out of gear, I'm reading codes, let's just throw a switch in it. Well, now let's throw a brake light switch in it, and it doesn't work.
1: So what's Dean's next step?
0: The next step is to he needs to have this conversation with the dealer and say, is it acting up when you have it in the shop? And if they say yes, they should be able to fix it. If they say no, it's got to go in there when it's acting up. So Dean's responsibility is to find out how to make it act up, the worst possible time for it to work. You know, if it's on this day, it's horrible, bring it in on that day.
1: If this car comes to you, you heard the story, it comes in on a tow truck, you get in it, do you unthinkingly try to drive it in first?
0: Oh, yeah.
1: Check it?
0: I start it, and if it works right away,
1: you're like,
0: I will do a minimum. I'll scan the codes to see if there's something that, I see that all the time. I'll fix that for you, and it should fix it. But if it works and I don't see any codes, I'm going to call them up and say, no charge.
1: Sorry, man.
0: You got to pay your tow because you got it here.
1: Yeah.
0: And I cannot do anything. If I guess, we're both going to be unhappy.
1: All right. This is the Under the Hood Show. Let's take a quick break. We'll be back.
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1: 866-594-4150. I want to say let's go to Rick in Wisconsin because I see that he's driving a LaCrosse, but he's probably not in Wisconsin. Go ahead, Rick.
6: 2016 Buick LaCrosse, inherited mother-in-law car. We've known the car its whole life since a dealer for her. and we now drive it, a daily driver for my wife. We've had intermittent, unresponsive key fob remote starting issues. Latest expression, you know how this goes, right? We're at a recent school event for some grandkids, start training in concert, go outside, start the car remotely from a good distance away, get to the car, can't get in the door, can't, the fob won't work. Go back, use my wife's fob, and it starts. So I changed fobs and opened the door, started immediately. So we've had a couple of different expressions of that. So I'm looking for some counsel on unresponsive key fobs. We've also had the expression of it where get in the car and you're holding the key fob and it's in the secure spot down below the gear shift, and it says on the instrument panel, no key fob found. So curious what you guys think.
0: It's probably got bad key fob or more than one. We replace a lot of them. They don't last forever. When they're in your pocket, they're exposed to rain. They throw their keys and they land on the table. They drop them. They're fragile. That's why they sell them for I think it's like $25 for two of them on eBay and Amazon. Yep. They're really cheap, and you can just reprogram it. That's where we would start. I mean, you could try new batteries, but more than likely you probably already have. Most of them, it's not a battery. It's the receiver itself. They just fail. I had one I had to replace in a 21 model vehicle here a couple months ago, and I'll put a battery in it because it kept saying low battery on the dash. So I put a battery on it. It still says low battery. So I got a new fob. It's perfect.
6: To your point, Russ, I've changed batteries a couple times. I keep a note on my phone and even checked when I got home from this last trip, and they were running about 2.8, so a little low, but not down in that 2.7 or lower range. You guys might swap them out at, I think. So, the fobs at this point, like I said, it's an original car to us. So what, we're getting toward 10 years old. And so I wondered about if I swapped out the fobs, do I want to go with the OEM, which I'm glad to do, because the driver and the frustrating part of this deal, it's always, erratic, right? Oh, it works perfect for 6 months, typically, and then all of a sudden, one time, you got nothing. So if you're going to replace a fob on this, what quality, where would you go to find one, and what would you do?
0: I've always just done the eBay, Amazon type one. You can also purchase them at Advance Auto Parts. They sell key fobs.
1: Is this going to be one that he has to bring in to get programmed, or can he program it himself, do you think?
0: Usually,
1: you know that, Rick? Have you looked into that?
0: Yeah, you can do them both a lot. I think that one you can do through instrument cluster.
6: Yeah, I was going to check with you guys first, see what you thought.
0: So, I think there's a spot in the instrument cluster. A lot of these newer ones on the GMs have a spot. You just navigate to the menu and program key fob, and as long as you have a working key and you can start the car, then you can program a second fob with it.
1: Yeah, when I was without a key fob on the Pontiac, I ended up having five key fobs because there was an extra one when I got it.
0: Yeah.
1: And then I bought two, and they could all be programmed in the car. So, yeah, that was pretty simple.
0: That was an 07.
1: So. Yeah. Does that help you out there, Rick?
6: Yeah.
1: 866-594-4150. Let's go to Ohio and talk to Doug. Doug, you're on the End of the Hood Show. You got a couple minutes here. What can we do for you?
7: Hey, gentlemen, thanks for taking my call. I've got a pre-fob car here.
1: Okay.
7: I just had to hear fob one more
1: pre-fob
7: time. Pre-fob. My wife and I bought a 1941 Plymouth B12 Special Deluxe 2 years ago, and we had to get it running. It needed a complete fuel system, and we did that. New tank, new line. New pump, rebuilt carburetor, and it ran fine for a year. Now, this last month, like the last four times we went out, it has run out of gas in the carburetor, and to get it running, the first couple times it started on its own, it finally got going. The next time, we had to add gas into the carburetor, and it ran and got us home. And now, this last time, it wouldn't get us home. Well, I couldn't get gas up to the carburetor. The bowl and the pump.
0: Yep, I've seen this before, and I think I got a quick fix.
1: These are famous. They only work for 85 years.
0: Right, exactly.
1: Mm-hmm.
0: On these cars, because of the heat and the fuel content we have now, and there's a lot of alcohol and fuel, on my cars I have like that have carburetors, I run a very low pressure electric fuel pump with a regulator up on the engine. So the fuel pump's in the back, and it's pushing the fuel forward instead of sucking it up. It's pushing it forward. That little bit of pressure prevents vapor lock, and then the regulator protects the carburetor from too much pressure at the bowl, and it sends that back to the tank. So you will need a return line. You'd have to add a return line. But for parades and things like that where you're going to get high heat under the hood, having a slightly pressurized fuel line to get it up to the carburetor is going to save you a lot of headache, and that'll just come on when you turn the key on and go off when it shuts off, and you could put an inertia crash switch on it if you want. But look up, get on YouTube or the internet and look up adding a fuel pump to an old carbureted vehicle, and you'll be able to see how to do
1: that. We don't have time for this question, but Doug, what color is it?
0: Black.
1: Green.
7: Green.
1: There we go.
0: Stay on the line for producer Doug, and he can either get you a hoodie, a hat, or a t-shirt.
1: That'll do it for this hour of the Under the Hood Show. Thanks for listening.
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10: Attitude is everything. I'm Mitch Anthony with today's Daily Dose. Once, while I was living in Oklahoma on a terribly hot August day, a friend asked me if I'd like to go running. I thought he was nuts. Just to prove I wasn't afraid to try, however, I went. The first mile was the Valley of the Shadow of Death without any shadows. By the second mile, we were beginning to converse. The adrenaline was kicking in. And soon I was on automatic pilot where my feet seemed to be moving themselves. Avid runners and bikers are familiar with this natural high. For me, it gave new insight to the concept of going the extra mile for someone. When someone asks you for something, instead of complaining, give them more than they ask. 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
14: Breaking news at Town Hall. I'm Bob Agnew in Washington. A major battle against drugs and gangs. And President Trump continues to wage that war with a big success as he...
15: You're listening to the Voice of the Plains, KFRM, Salina, Kansas.
16: And correspondent Donna Warder has more.
17: President Donald Trump says a swift and lethal kinetic U.S. strike has killed Hector Guerrero Flores, also known as Nino Guerrero, the infamous leader of the Tren de Aragua gang. Video provided by the U.S. Department of Defense shows the strike on a building, which then explodes. Defense Secretary Pete Hegseth posted on X that the strike occurred earlier in the week on a Tren de Aragua compound in Venezuela. U.S. Attorney Jay Clayton says Tren de Aragua is responsible for countless acts of violence, extortion and drug trafficking in North America, South America, and Europe. Donna Warder, Washington.
16: Republicans on Capitol Hill say they're fighting for election integrity. Among those leading the charge, Tennessee Republican Senator Marsha Blackburn. She's proposing a new bill similar to the Save America Act that would incentivize states to compare their voter rolls to Homeland Security data that would show people on those rolls that might not be legally in the country.
18: Checking 26 states check those voter rolls against that system, and they remove people that are not allowed to vote. We want every state to do that.
16: New details about those deadly Southern California wildfires.
19: Conservative commentators say the fires that killed more than a dozen people and destroyed thousands of homes in Malibu and Pacific Palisades were not simply a natural disaster tied to so-called climate change. Instead, they point to a federal case in Los Angeles involving a suspect accused of deliberately setting the blaze. Prosecutors allege the individual targeted wealthy communities out of resentment.
16: And that is Ron Taylor reporting on Wall Street yesterday. The Dow was up 353 points. More from townhall.com.
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16: There's a new push for transparency when it comes to healthcare pricing. Correspondent Bill Alexander has more details.
21: The Trump administration is warning more than 500 hospitals to disclose basic cost information, saying hidden pricing drives up costs for American families. Hospitals that fail to comply could face penalties up to $2 million a year. Officials say stronger enforcement will help patients shop for care and curb runaway healthcare spending ahead of the midterms. I'm Bill Alexander.
16: Ford is recalling more than 250,000 vehicles that were incorrectly repaired under a previous recall meant to fix a problem that caused the engine to stall while driving. The recall includes a little more than 250,000 Ford Focus automobiles made between 2012 and 2018. Ford says the canister purge valve may be malfunctioning. That can cause the engine to stall even while you're driving. Breaking news and analysis at townhall.com. A federal judge has apologized after receiving a private reprimand for serious misconduct.
22: A federal judge who was disciplined after an investigation found that she had sex with a police officer in her chambers wrote a letter to a former law clerk apologizing for her, quote, harmful, offensive, and unprofessional behavior. An investigation found that U.S. District Judge Eleanor Ross had sex in the courthouse with a high-ranking uniformed police officer within earshot of staff, attended a partisan event, and initially lied about it when confronted. Ross wrote in her letter that her actions were patently wrong and there is no excuse. I'm Lisa Dwyer.
16: Police are investigating a shooting spree that left one person dead and 10 seriously injured on Friday in Midland, Texas. Midland Mayor Lori Blong says she's thankful that police were able to stop the gunman. You'll find more on these stories at townhall.com.
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2: Born to a very large family in a very small town, she went to the altar twice to recite wedding vows. First to her high school sweetheart, and then again in 2014 to that same sweetheart, renewing their wedding vows after 50 years of marriage. In the interim, she became an international celebrity for her songwriting, acting, and singing talents, selling over 100 million records. She's been nominated for 2 Academy Awards and 1 Tony Award, while winning 11 Grammy Awards. Throughout her entire career, both publicly and privately, she has always professed her love of God, family, and country. Her name, Dolly Parton. This has been The Making of America. I'm Michael Emerson, and you can visit us at jeffersonmediagroup.com.
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1: Welcome to the Under the Hood Show. We are glad to have you with us. Russ Evans is here to answer your automotive questions.
0: Thanks for joining us. We appreciate it.
1: I'm Chris Carter, here to answer your calls at 866-594-4150. Shannon Nordstrom, not here this week.
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1: Harry, you're on the Under the Hood Show. What can we do for you?
3: Okay, thanks, guys.
1: the appropriate reaction.
0: Thanks.
3: You and me. I've got a 2019 Jeep Grand Cherokee Laredo, and my start-stop had seemed to go on the blank, and it's my wife's car, so I don't drive it that much. But it... battery was not good. So I changed both the batteries, the main one and the start stop, and it did not remedy anything that what was wrong with it. And it's kind of like it's chugging along and it doesn't get the power. So I changed all that. I changed both batteries and no results. So I'm thinking something else, if you guys can help.
0: So no stop start at all. It's just off?
3: It went off. I mean, when I just found that, when I stopped, it wasn't working like it used to.
0: Not shutting and off then, and restarting?
3: No.
0: And no lights on the dash?
3: Is the engine light and the stop start light also?
0: Okay. If the check engine light is on, any code in the system will shut that system down.
1: Any code, leaving the gas cap off. I mean, that's the one that everybody hopes it always is.
0: And I was going to say,
3: That's what I was hoping.
0: If that light's not on, well, you got a dream that most people wish they had. No stop start. It just doesn't operate, and there's no check engine light, no codes. But in your case, you've got a code. So you need, if you fix that code, you're going to fix the stop start problem. Now, one, the stop start light being on can be caused by bad stop start battery. And when those fail, it'll turn a check engine light on because the stop start's telling it to shut down. But any other code, fuel cap, misfire, anything like that. Air conditioning pressures can do some weird stuff sometimes. And I mean, you need to plug it into a scanner and find out what those codes are. And once they're fixed, this issue with the stop start should go away, unless it's originating from the stop start and it says something like starter malfunction or battery voltage. Then that would be turning the check engine light on. But scanning it is going to be the first thing. But you did the right thing. So many of these batteries were replaced in these vehicles, even within the last year or two, that just were not up to par from the factory. They had some defects in those batteries, and a lot of people put in new batteries. They replaced them, and they took care of the issues. So I know we had one in our own family had to put a new battery in one of those because it just wouldn't do it and wouldn't start the vehicle. But get it in somewhere where they can read the codes, find out what they are. On a 19 Jeep, you know, one of the first things that comes to mind for me would be, you know, evaporative emission system or a misfire code causing that issue. So I would look and just don't be surprised if one of those two comes up. And either one of them is usually a pretty straightforward lower end price repair if they're needed. You know, a lot of times when the evap systems fail in those, it's what they call a leak detection pump. It monitors the pressure in the back, and it also is the vent valve back there that runs that. So they fail all the time.
1: Harry, thanks very much for the call. Good luck. When you say lower end, there was a time when that
0: meant under $500.
1: Yeah, I was going to say there was a time that meant $80.
0: Yeah, under $100, and it's
1: no longer.
0: That's pretty much doubled in the last 4 years.
1: Yeah.
0: With everything else, price
1: right.
0: of health insurance, and
1: right,
0: house insurance, and everything, gas.
1: 866-594-4150. Let's talk to Scott. You're on the End of the Hood Show. Scott, what can we do for you?
4: Well, guys, this is just more or less a shout out for the E30.
1: Oh.
4: I've used the anywhere from E10 to E20 for years in my Nissans. And recently, they have it in Mitchell for E30 for 3.25. So I thought I'd try a tank in each of them. Car, I've got a 2012 Altima and a 2018, and it was during that hot weather, what, last week or so, or it was in the 90s. Anyway, my 18, you know, not much changed. Performance startup was the same. Everything was the same. It dropped the mileage probably about a mile and a half or two or whatever. So now it only gets like 38 on the highway, but that ain't bad. My 2012, that surprisingly, because of the high mileage, I didn't know, because it's going to have almost 500,000 miles on this haul, untouched. It just, like I put another motor in it, just barely touch a throttle and away it goes. Hot startup is good. Mileage hasn't changed. You know, so just recently in Mitchell, it was for a while there you could get E30, but not until just recently this one, the truck stop here has the E30. So I thought I'd try it.
1: It is amazing how that number on the price board makes a difference what we choose elsewhere and can be a detriment. Do you have anything official? Scott, thanks very much for the call. Do you have anything you officially want to say about Scott's call?
0: Well, legally they don't certify it, so
1: right.
0: You're not supposed to use it. But
1: right.
0: A lot of people do. I mean, there's thousands of people out there that are using it. You can go on YouTube, internet, everywhere you're going to find people that do it. We're not endorsing it, but we're using it in our own vehicles. You've got to do it, you know, make your own decision. It's kind of like, though, when you're watching, you listen to those disclaimers we have, but when you watch any kind of show on TV where they're definitely giving you financial advice,
1: right,
0: and they say, I am a certified CPA or whatever, and I do this for a living, I'm a registered fiduciary, but they say, but in no way is this a financial advice.
1: Yeah, we do that.
0: Certification, you know.
1: We got one of those.
0: Yeah. We are professional mechanics in a shop. Every day of our lives.
1: For entertainment
0: but
1: purposes.
0: This is for entertainment only. If you're not paying us in the shop, it's for entertainment only.
1: Right. And we've read articles and talked to people who shall remain unnamed, because we don't know their names, that have said that over the years, E30 has been, and this has been
6: in the public and been in the news. E30 is the sweet spot. E30 is that one where it maintains and also fixes some of the problems that E10, E20 have had, and mm-hmm. that engines can, yeah, so that E30 has been kind of a target for a lot of people over the years.
0: Including manufacturers, yeah. They'd like to see that yeah. higher octane in everything, so they could do more with it. But you got oil companies that don't want that. They want the gasoline. They want to sell it. They want to make what they can, and I understand that. It's a company for profit. Get as much as you can. But the ethanol people want more ethanol.
6: Sure.
0: Because they're for profit. They want to make as much as they can. Mm-hmm. Bottom line is the ethanol comes from the United States. The ethanol is made here, refined here, ready to go here. We're not buying it. We don't have to worry about any of that. So if you could, anytime you can rely on your own, I mean, here at the show, we started doing with internet things and podcasts. We started relying on ourselves for things when we relied on other people and there was a problem. Mm-hmm. We had a problem and it took longer to fix and it cost us more money. So I don't know what's going to happen. I don't have any faith in what should happen mm-hmm. anymore until it just does.
6: If there were, and this is not us. I think this is just true. I think I've learned this is completely 100% true. If there were only one fuel for vehicles, one quality, one fuel, one mix, just all countrywide, let's go nationwide, but in any of it, if there were just one mix of fuel that was the same consistency, we could have the cars that get yep. 1 gallon of gas for a year. I mean, we could.
0: Amazing. We need 100 octane fuel.
6: If we could get one thing where yeah. the truck isn't dirty or that
0: no tank premium, isn't, no this, no E88, no E30,
6: no
0: whatever,
6: going
0: just
6: into
0: whatever
6: old
0: it
6: tanks
0: is
6: for a week,
0: right.
6: just standardized. 100,
0: you
6: yeah.
0: put 100 octane, everything in every car every day, no matter what. The old cars will run on 100 octane. The brand new ones will run on 100 octane. But what they can do with a new car mm-hmm. is change the tuning of it and get several more miles per gallon out of it. At 100 octane and everything, you would see pickup trucks that come city miles per gallon over 30 all the time. You'd be 30 to 40 miles per gallon. You'd see Toyota Priuses in that 80 mile per yeah. gallon range. They could tune them and do things with it. And that fuel might cost a little more, but you got to find out, you know, first you got to find out what your baseline is. And then they've got to figure out for the fuel cost. And then you got to just kind of look at it and see, where do we need to be to produce a higher octane fuel all the time? And does that outweigh the extra miles per gallon?
6: And if this concerns you, if you're up on this, imagine aviation fuel. they are working hard to try and get.
0: They want the price down, but yeah. it's always the same.
6: Right. And they want to make sure that, because they don't get to have a rough running engine for a few
0: no.
6: weeks.
0: No. And it's good. At least you're getting the same yeah. fuel wherever you usually go.
6: Yeah. And with the leaded gas, they're trying to move that over, but they have to do it right because you can't really miss when you're
0: birds are all getting heavy from the extra lead.
6: All right, let's take a quick break on the Under the Hood Show.
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1: 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Let's go to Nebraska and talk to Rich. You're on the Under the Hood Show. Rich, what can we do for you?
11: I've got a 2021 Chevy Duramax, 3/4 ton, 10-speed Allison transmission. And the dealer just replaced the transmission under warranty. And the question I had was, do you think the transmission that they... The one that was in there, or is it going to have the same problems? And before you answer that question, I would like to give a little background information. And first off, I asked the dealer that question, and I asked the service manager and as well as the parts manager, and they both gave me the same answer, like as if they were reading from a script. And they just say, well, the transmission we put in there is the same model number as the one we took out. And that's basically all they'll tell me. This pickup has 62,000 miles on it, and the transmission was replaced less than 1,000 miles ago. And the other day, I was going up a hill. We got some hills here about, and actually, I live in Arizona now. We live up in the northern part where there's hills. And I'm going up the hill, 6% slope, you know, 3 or 4 miles long, get behind a truck, and 40 miles per hour, I gently accelerate to go on around because this is a four-lane highway, and it hesitates. It blugs. It doesn't want to pull down, and then it goes normally, which that's what this transmission did when it had 40,000 miles on it. That was my first indication that maybe there was a problem with the original transmission, and it looks like maybe it's starting to do the same thing less than 1,000 miles. Now, when it had 40,000 miles on it, the dealer, I took it in the dealer under warranty, and they couldn't repeat the problem. So with 40,000, I had them flush the fluid, and it never did it again, never acted up again until nothing ever happened again until when it had 62,000 miles on it. And one day the pickup wouldn't restart. It just had all kinds of, on the display, said that the traction control was disabled, it was out of fuel, there was just several different items came up on the display. And I sat there for a little bit, and then it finally did restart with the check engine light on. Before I could even get into the dealer, which was just a few miles, the check engine light went off. But when they pulled the codes, the next thing I know, they call it and said, hey, we're going to give you a new transmission. Interesting, I didn't even know there was a problem at that point. But anyway, yeah, so the question is, I guess, do you think this new transmission is any better than the old one, or maybe I should trade it off while it's still working?
0: Well, it is common for manufacturers to replace a part with a better, so they're on the shelf. And as they build them, if they know there's a known issue, they will upgrade it to make it stronger and better, and they do not change the part number. It stays the same, just
6: and
0: like
6: they
0: oil
6: don't
0: filters.
6: Tell people with working transmissions that they've changed anything.
0: No, you know, like a like an oil filter. PF63 oil filter is still going to be a PFC oil 63 oil filter, but they may have upgraded the drain back valve in it and things like that. They change things, and they don't do that. If they do upgrade it, well, what does that do? It throws a red flag out and says, there's a problem with the old one. Well, I have an old. And they get all the questions, and people are bombarding them. Thousands of people are saying, "Well, you upgraded it. What about mine? I have the old one." Well, you do. So, if there's something to fix, and they know what it is, they should be making slight changes to make them stronger, to keep their warranty returns down, so they don't have to. They don't want to lose money on if they can build the new ones for the same price but with a different part, then they don't have to worry about the warranty on the ones they already have.
6: Is it the case that the service manager, whoever, might not know the details or have details on it, might just be going,
0: right,
6: it's the same?
0: There's pretty much standard stuff. If they don't know, they're like, I don't know, it's got the same number.
6: It's the same,
0: A lot of those service guys are not mechanics. They don't know. They're doing a job of service. They're customer service people.
11: On this transmission, there's, you know, a lot of discussion about this known problem. Usually it just replaced the control
0: module.
11: Usually they just control that with this problem, because it's been a lot in the news about how it locks up the back wheels, and you know, and so it's kind of a known, this transmission has been known as having a problem. And actually it did even get called, and this pickup did get called in on a recall for the transmission, but all they did was they didn't replace software, and the software is then supposed to tell you, you know, several thousand miles before the transmission locks up, it's supposed to tell you that it's got a problem, which I suppose is what happened to me in this case, because it did come up with that code that there's a problem. But because of this known problem, it just seemed to make sense to me that this thing should be new and improved. But yet, with 1,000 miles, it kind of has this little hesitation thing again, and it concerns me about what the future may be.
0: Yeah, I mean, it may have a problem, but they also take several hundred miles to relearn after they're installed, so it may take a while to relearn. But if it does have a problem after it's been driven a few thousand miles and it's still doing the same thing, you need to get it back in so they can take care of that, because it's new. It should be under warranty. And definitely a good idea to call them.
11: Yeah, the good thing is that they extended the warranty. I think the warranty now is, I can't remember for sure, but I think it's like 10 years, 150,000 miles. I do have one other question, if I could, about this.
6: Okay.
11: When they replaced the transmission, they didn't replace the cooler. And I had kind of questioned about that. I said, well, you know, I think normally replace the transmission, if it's coming apart, we ought to get the cooler out of there so we don't reintroduce a bunch of trash back into the new transmission. And they assured me that the fluid was only dark in color. There was absolutely no material in the fluid.
0: And that's standard.
11: And so they said they'll flush it out and leave it there. Do you think that was a good decision to leave that cooler in there?
0: Yeah, we've done thousands of them, and we don't. I mean, we have to pay for it if we have to do a warranty, so we don't want to run into that situation. And if we have metal in there, we replace the cooler. If it's just dark fluid, we flush it, and it's fine. It doesn't hurt a thing. It's the metal you can't get out, and that will damage the new transmission.
6: And does there come a point when I'm like, especially Rich? Thanks very much for the call. Good luck. Is there come a point where if they might replace a transmission or any part? And if I'm close to the end, they're going to not give me an extended warranty on that part?
0: Oh, there's some. If the warranty is 3 or 36,000 miles and you're at the very last day of it, they'll put one in and say, okay, your warranty's over.
6: Okay.
0: We've got a new one. And if this one breaks, or if there's a problem with the one we just put in, you're just out of luck. Yeah. Whereas at our shop, I've had them on 12-month warranty, and I replace something like within the last 3 days of a warranty, and I don't give them a whole year, but I'm reasonable. Yeah. If it fails within the next 30 days, if it doesn't fail, it's probably going to last another 10 years. But if it fails right away, I'm like, I'm not going to leave them hanging and say, oh, you're a day over.
6: Yeah, it's over.
0: That's just wrong.
6: We're going to take a quick break on the Under the Hood Show. 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
14: For this afternoon, as a cold frontal boundary continues to push southeastward, with that front extending from east central into southwestern portions of Kansas by late this afternoon into this evening, expecting scattered strong to severe thunderstorms, especially from southwest into central as well as eastern Kansas, to develop for this afternoon. And also could have a few strong to severe storms up into southeastern Nebraska as well as northern Oklahoma. A drier overall forecast back into western Nebraska this afternoon, and likewise sunshine expected back into western Kansas. High temperatures for this afternoon looking to climb up into the upper 90s to lower 100s for far south central portions of Kansas into north central Oklahoma. Otherwise, high temperatures will stick closer to the middle to upper 80s for far eastern Kansas. Some lower 80s into far southern portions of Nebraska, with middle 80s across far northern portions of Kansas north of I-70. I'm meteorologist Michael Caro.
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6: 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But, and that I say that because that's our branding. We brand that. You're a hoodie. You listen to the show, you're a hoodie. You could win a hoodie. But that's not just the case.
0: Yeah, you could choose a hat or a shirt, whatever you choose. It's one of the three. So Congratulations to Ruben Scott from our friends over at Berkeley One Classics, who are celebrating over 50 year car coverage.
1: Let's go to Virginia and talk to Ray. You're on the Under the Hood Show. Ray, what can we do for you?
15: Well, hello. Nice to talk to you, and thank you for taking my call. I appreciate it.
1: Thank you. Bet.
15: I bet it's got to be 12, 14 years I've been listening to you guys. It's just fantastic. Thanks. I appreciate all the work you do.
1: Thank you very much.
15: I have two questions I'd like to ask.
1: Okay.
15: My first question is on a 26 Yukon XL Denali with a 6.2 liter engine. I've been using Behrmann's B12 in the tank of gas, but I'm getting ready to shift over and use the 44K, which I think is preferred. But I'd like to know what your recommendations are and how often I should be using that in the tank.
0: I really wouldn't use either one of them. But they're really? I mean they're both okay. I mean you're not going to be doing it. What we use, I'm saying, because in our shop, if a customer had it, that'd be fine. But in our shop, what I'm using is the Justice Brothers as a professional service cleaning system when they're in and we need to clean something. But what I'm also using in our shop is CRC, the G2P, the Guaranteed to Pass system cleaner. Mm-hmm. And on those, mm-hmm. It's about every 6 months on these. You get the direct injected engines as a cleaner, as an ongoing cleaner. But what's more important is a GDI system cleaner, and that is a product available from CRC as well, where you're doing a direct injected gasoline engine service kit. You've got in the tank, but you've also got through the induction system to clean the back of those valves, because you want to clean out the injector tips for sure, but you want to get the carbon buildup reduced and cleaned out from the backside of the valves, because that's going to disrupt airflow and cause all sorts of issues with your fuel trims and things like that. So you want the full service. Pouring it in the tank, no matter what brand you use, as long as it's a decent cleaner, will only clean the tip of the injector. It won't clean the back of the valves or anything else. So that's why when we talk about like the CRC direct injection kit, that's the whole thing. And you could do that at home, or you could do it at a shop.
1: And to go back, those are the Behrmann's.
0: They're fine.
1: Fine. Yeah, yeah.
0: Yep, they're but fine. They're
1: in
0: just
1: this
0: something
1: case,
0: I'm not
1: with
0: using.
1: With this 26, you would want to make sure you do the GDI.
0: Right.
1: Yeah.
0: Yeah, you want to use a GDI kit. Whatever you choose, it's got to be a GDI kit and clean that system to keep it clean. I've got the same model engine, and I use that about every 6 months to keep it clean.
1: All right, Ray. Does that answer that question?
15: It certainly does. My second one is on another car. I think it qualifies as a classic. It's a 71.
1: We'll be the judge of that, Ray. We're professionals. You just ask your question, all right?
15: I'm with you.
0: It's a Berkeley.
15: 71 Mercury Cougar. It's a convertible.
1: Yeah.
15: It's got a 429 Cobra Jet. I'm just getting ready to replace the radial tires and the mag wheels on it and put the standard steel wheels with the bias belted tires on it. And now I'm finding myself needing an alignment on the car, or at least getting the alignment checked.
0: Mm-hmm.
15: The Ford service manual is calling to use all of these front alignment, the alignment spacers in it. And I can't find anybody that has any idea what I'm talking about.
1: That going back to the original on this car specifically, but any car like this,
15: yeah,
1: that's old man stuff, right? Ray, that's not directed at you. To go back to, if you got mag wheels on it, you decide to do that when you're a young man, and then when you're an old man,
0: well, these are factory magnesium wheels. What you're talking about, right?
15: Well, they are. They're like the, I think so. I think
0: I had one
15: tight magnesium,
0: yeah.
15: But the car was not built with that.
0: Oh, not built with it. Okay. I'm talking about the ones they were built with originally. So
1: what I'm saying is we go from buying cool wheels to wanting originals.
0: Oh, and
1: yeah. Right? I mean, we
0: not
1: want,
0: me,
1: yeah.
0: But yeah, I got your point there, Chris. But yeah, so if you want to align this vehicle, you know. They stopped using the type of alignment spacers you're talking about 80s, seven-ish, something like that. Then they went to something else. But they're available everywhere.
6: Yeah. We know a guy. We know a guy.
0: I would bet you can go to Amazon and probably pick up a pack of 100 for on the cheap, you know? I mean, the alignment spacer, basically what it is a piece of metal that looks like a fork. And it fits in the...

0: our area that's been doing it since like the 60s. And he gets a tape measure out, a can of spray paint, and he aligns it. And that's the way they can do it. The machines, most of them will go back to the 60s. Some of them won't, though. But most of the good alignment machines will go back that far. But if it doesn't, you've got to do a different place.
1: Just a different.
0: I do not know, and it's very likely that the Ford machines don't go back that far. Occasionally, you will see, you know, like let's say a Ford garage. We'll pick on them today. They'll say, "Oh, we'll work on anything. You bring it in, we'll work on your car, your Ford car." I guarantee you, if I pull my Model T into that place and say, "Change the oil," they'll refuse me. They'll say, "No, we're not going to change your oil," or we're going to say, "No, we're not going to tune it up," because they don't know how to do it. Their books don't show it. Their techs are not trained on it. They might not even know how to drive it. It's
1: sure.
0: You know, it's just one of those things. Is you've got to, as a company, you have to look and say, how many years do we want to go back and realistically service cars we sell? And that's probably 20. You know, we'll work on some things that are 20, maybe even 25 years old. But you get much older than that. A lot of people are doing their own work, not bringing it in. But this alignment should be able to be done. And if you find the shop that can do the alignment, they're going to have those spacers on the shelf.
1: Yeah, for sure.
0: They were used.
2: I'll keep looking.
1: All right, stay right where you are, Ray.
0: They were used in everything. I know what color it is.
1: I do too. Say it on three. 1, 2, 3. Black. Gold. What color is it, Ray?
2: Wrong. Bright blue metallic.
1: Oh. Okay.
0: I don't know if I.
1: Huh.
0: I don't know if that's, is that an original color?
2: The car is in original condition.
0: It's original color, though, not repainted to different color?
2: Yes.
0: Okay. Because I can't remember seeing a blue one. I've seen a lot of colors of them that I can picture, but you just don't see those on the road anymore. I have not seen one on the road up here in probably 20 years that I can remember.
1: I'm trying to think. The last one I saw was gold. I know that.
0: Yeah.
1: Stay right there, Ray. 866-594-4150. That's definitely a Berkeley classic. 71 Cougar?
0: Oh, yeah. And the convertible. There were a lot of convertibles made in that year. They made those up through, you got 73, the big body car, convertibles, lots and lots of convertibles.
1: Did those all leak in the...
0: No.
1: No? All right. Did they hold up over the years?
0: Yeah. I mean, you put new tops on them and stuff, but they were good... They were good cars. A lot of things that were, I won't even call them a fad. They were, people really liked them. Convertibles, those were huge. And now convertibles are more hardtop convertibles, and they just don't leak, really. The T-tops, though, that was a fad that was used. Well, it was a staple, but it was also a fad because it went away because they had problems with them leaking, and they get stolen a lot.
1: I just remember when it was, you could bring your car in and get a, sunroof for $99.
0: Or cut T-tops in for $300.
1: Yeah.
0: But insurance companies absolutely hated and fought against T-tops because they were one of the number one items to be stolen because people would steal them, and that meant you needed to buy some,
1: sure.
0: Right? So somebody had some stolen ones to sell you. So they kept...
1: It was like the stock market. Self-fulfilling.
0: They'd take them, and then they'd sell them, and maybe you'd sell them back to you.
1: Let's go to Oklahoma and talk to Steven. You're on the End of the Hood Show. Steven, what can we do for you?
3: Hey, long-time listener, first-time caller.
1: Thanks.
3: So I have a 2016 Acura MDX. Started out as a brake job, and it already had one stud broken off, and I broke another stud off, which led to front wheel bearing replacement. I got that done, and the wheel speed sensor was not registering. So I changed out the sensor, and it still isn't registering. I've got a ABS scanner that runs, and it'll do the individual wheels, and it's just not picking.
0: Which wheel is it?
3: Front driver.
0: Front drivers, okay. And that one has, let me see, 16 Acura. That's got a completely sealed hub on it, doesn't it, with a sensor bolted to the hub? Or is the sensor in the it is in the hub? Okay. If it's in the hub and it's not picking...
3: Yeah, it's got a little 10-millimeter...
0: Yep, pulls it out.
3: 10-millimeter bolt. Yes, sir.
0: It's... Two things are possible here. When you replace the sensor had, what, a 2-foot wire on?

0: Yeah, and I checked the old one and the one on the passenger side with the meter, and they all, the new one and the other two, all owned out about the same values.
1: Okay. Then it's probably in the hub then. You probably got some trash in that hub, or you've got a broken tooth or a cracked tone wheel inside of the hub. It's not picking it up, so it's not able to read the hub. If you put a sensor in it and your sensors are reading well and you're not getting an open circuit code from the ABS system, the module, saying that you've got to disconnect.
0: I've changed a bunch of axles. I'm a pretty state-tier mechanic. I've worked on cars my whole life, and there's nothing like, you know, a lot of times it's older cars wheels with little notches.
1: Right.
0: I can't find any of that. Are those the magnetic pickups?
1: They got a little ceramic magnet in them, yeah. So what you would do is you look at the data and you spin that wheel and see if it shows that it's reading anything, or you can use a meter on it and see if you get anything at all. But I'd likely get, they're interchangeable left to right, so you could swap them. It's a lot of work, but you could swap them and see if it follows the signal, follows the problem. Or you could go down and buy a new hub, and with a sensor, it'll come with a sensor, plug it in and look at the data on the scanner, just turn the key on and read the scan and spin the hub by hand and see if you get a reading. If you get a reading from the new hub and sensor, but you don't from the old one by spinning it by hand, then you gotta put that hub on.
2: Okay.
1: I'll bet something's wrong inside of the hub. It's probably cracked and broken.
2: Steven, thanks very much for the call. Good luck. All right, we're going to take a quick break. You are listening to the Under the Hood Show.
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2: 866-594-4150. That's the number to reach us here at the Under the Hood Show. What has caught your attention?
1: Just the sheer number of recalls and the number of them that don't get done. I know when there's a recall on a car, when it comes into my shop and you give me your license number and I put it in, boom, the VIN comes up. And then the VIN says active recall. And I look at it and I see that's 12 years old or 15 years old and you never had the recall done. But it's still there because it's something.
7: Why are you looking at me?
1: Well, I don't know. Yours are gone, though. You sold your cars that had those.
7: No, one they just stopped saying.
1: One of these, GM has one for headlights, and Ford does too. Daytime running lights that never shut off at night. Why do you need daytime running lights that work at night? Here's what happens. You think you're getting brighter lights because you've got these daytime running lights, the big white ring that glares and blinds people, and your headlights. What that does, it doesn't project out. It's made to illuminate your headlights themselves and your vehicle for safety. So you get a brighter glare right in front of you, but down the road, mm-hmm. you can't see. So you will see better if those are turned off. Plus, you won't blind the other people. If you're looking out a dark window at your house at night, it's dark in your house, and you're looking out onto the street, and all you can see is people moving around, whatever, trying to break into your car, depending on where you live in town. I don't know. Because it's pretty dark. You got some moonlight. You can see, right?
2: Mm-hmm.
1: What would happen if you took a flashlight and put it right in front of your face, shining straight up? Or three or four.
2: Yeah. Yeah.
1: You're going to reduce your visibility down the road or outside because you've got that glare right there. You want that shut off. That's why high beams go down the road and low beams are illuminating right in front of you. Mm-hmm. You want to see further. If you light up what's right in front of you, you don't see as well. So there's some of those recalls that you should pay attention to, and it would benefit you, and they're always free.
2: And the other thing is, too, and this is what it really, I mean, it used to be, it seems like there's a lot more recalls now.
1: Mm-hmm.
2: And the reason there are a lot more recalls now is because I saw the article about the 4,000 cars in the Detroit Free Press. Because that showed up on my feed.
1: I used to deliver that on my bike.
2: Right. I wouldn't have known about that at any
1: That I delivered
2: point.
1: It on my bike?
2: Yeah. I wouldn't have known about that recall at any point in history previous to 4 years ago.
1: Right.
2: That's why there seems like there's so much more. They always were out there. But now I see, the Toyota has another. Why?
1: And you won't see them unless...
2: Because I get Motor Trend. Yeah,
1: they're fillers. I call those fillers.
2: Yes.
1: When the big news stories are in between,
2: mm-hmm.
1: you have the same thing. Like right now, I knew that there wasn't a lot going on. I didn't even have to look because the news I was hearing was local stuff. You know, hey, did you hear the baseball? Did you hear about this local event that happened? Instead of
2: right.
1: leading off with the giant ones.
2: Or in your feed, you'll see that there was a recall, and then when you click on it, it was 4 weeks ago. It's just that your feed is recycling
1: stuff. You finally
2: saw it
1: because the other stuff was in front of it.
2: Let's talk to Bob. Bob, you're on the Under the Hood Show. What can we do for you?
8: Yeah, I've got a headlight issue with a 2018 Subaru Forester.
2: Okay.
8: Driver's side headlight has been burning out, something terrible. I went and just tried putting in an LED. After a while, it was just kind of flashing real quickly. It kind of looked on the web, and the only thing I could figure out is somehow they have to try to possibly clean out any corrosion that may have occurred in there or replace some of the wiring. What are your thoughts?
2: How easy is it to change the light bulb?
8: That's not that very hard.
2: Okay.
8: That's pretty simple.
2: That is, that was my, in the Prius, we had a problem with the headlights.
1: Just change it.
2: But it was super easy to change, and they were really affordable, so I just put in new headlights every two
1: months. It sounds like he's got a voltage issue, Chris, because if he's got an LED that flashes, it's usually a voltage issue. And if he's got a factory one, that a halogen that's burnt out, they'll burn out with voltage issues. So I would measure voltage. Now, you have to measure the voltage with the bulb plugged in and operating. Not if you unplug it, you're going to have great voltage. But when it's under a load, you're going to have to measure it with the load on it and operating, see what it is and compare it side to side. Look at the left, look at the right. If you've got 13.1 volts on the right and you've got, 11.6 on the left or something more or less, you got to figure out what's going on. It could be in the socket. There's a lot of pigtail connectors sold to repair those ends.
2: And that was my issue is the pigtail.
1: Could be in the fuse box, could be in the relay. It could be many things, but like on your car, Chris, you had to replace that pigtail socket and the bulb, and then all of a sudden, magically, it was fixed.
2: Uh-huh.
1: You don't think that little bit of change makes that difference. And the other thing is you get corrosion in there. That's why we use the CRC dielectric grease.
2: Yeah.
1: It's like, what do you use this for? It's like, well, you use it in light sockets to keep moisture out and keep the fixture operating properly.
2: Right. Does that help you? Does that help you out there, Bob?
8: Yeah. I'll do what I can do.
2: Is that
8: or change bulbs?
2: It goes in the Prius. That was easy. So especially the one side, I was all fine with buying them in bulk. And they sold them in bulk, by the way. If your headlight, if there's somebody that sells them in a six-pack, it's
1: like Christmas bulbs or something?
2: Yeah, exactly. Is that something on a Subaru 2018? Can anybody fix that, or is he going to be best served by taking it? Okay.
1: I think anybody. You'll be able to independent shop. Yeah.
2: Troubleshoot that and see what it is. All right, there we go. That'll do it for another hour of the Under the Hood Show. Until next time, you can join us at underthehoodshow.com and like our Facebook page and take part in the Facebook conversations on our group page. You can find that at Facebook. 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
12: Attitude is everything. I'm Mitch Anthony with today's Daily Dose. It seems that in much of today's athletic world, there's a game people are trying to win that has nothing to do with the game itself. It's called trash talking. The idea is to psychologically throw off your opponent through verbal harassment and intimidation. I remember playing in a pickup basketball game last winter. The opponent I was to guard proceeded to tell me how great he was and what considerable damage he was going to do to me. I watched with slightly concealed glee as he missed his first 8 shots and continued to bounce the ball off of his feet. Many of today's so-called stars promote this game of verbal one-upsmanship. It's a scary trend when people mistake talking about being good with actually being good. The reality of competition is that at the end, there is a score, and the party that performed the best wins the game. I prefer the credo I heard espoused by tennis great Bjorn Borg, who said of talk in sport, "When you win, win without bragging. 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
14: Breaking news at Town Hall. I'm Bob Agnew in Washington. Pakistan, which has been trying to help broker peace between the U.S. and Iran, says a deal to end the war is imminent.
15: Pakistani Prime Minister Shehbaz Sharif says a deal to end the war in Iran is closer than ever before, and he expects it to be finalized within 24 hours.
16: 5:50 a.m. KFRM, Salina, Kansas.
15: signing of the agreement, to be followed by technical level talks next week. Meanwhile, Iran state-run TV says funeral ceremonies for former Iranian Supreme Leader Ayatollah Ali Khamenei will be in July, between the 4th and the 9th. Khamenei was killed by the U.S. and Israel in the opening attack of the war in February. He's succeeded by his son, Mojtaba. I'm Donna Warder.
14: A recent Senate hearing on COVID-19 vaccines and alleged attacks on scientific publications shedding some light on skepticism about the official government line during COVID-19. Wisconsin Senator Republican Ron Johnson told the Salem Radio Network that there was a massive FDA and CDC cover-up.
16: And what they told us, this is too noisy, it's simply not working. We're going to use the FDA's empirical Bayesian data mining. The exact, that is the algorithm, that is the system that they knew was hiding and masking safety signals. So
14: And Senator Johnson says it was a major cover-up, allegations of voter fraud in Los Angeles.
17: Videos from Skid Row show several homeless individuals claiming they were paid small amounts to vote for Mayor Karen Bass and Councilwoman Nithya Raman. The footage, now referred to the Justice Department, also follows reports of questionable voter registrations tied to shelters. Conservative critics say the claims point to potential abuse of the system and demand a full federal investigation to ensure election integrity and accountability. Ken Lorman reporting.
14: More on these stories at townhall.com.
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23: 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I'm Karen Worcester. 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And as a lot of you know, this time of year, we like to congratulate and celebrate with some of our most successful location coordinators and share some of their ideas that might help some others along. And happy today to have with us Misha Richardson-Judd. She is with an organization, Family and Friends of Sarasota National Cemetery. I'm just going to read a little bit about her life, and then I'm going to have her tell us how she came to be so involved with the veteran community and with Wreaths Across America. Misha is a member, a lifetime member of the DAV Auxiliary 18, a life member of the Order of the Moose, and a full-time fundraising and cemetery event coordinator. She is the wife, widow, daughter, sister, sister-in-law, niece, cousin, granddaughter, and great-granddaughter of veterans who have served our country in every decade since the Civil War and who have served infantry, Air Force, Army, Navy, and Marine Corps. She is proud of her heritage, her family, her country, and supports our active duty military and their families and all veterans who have so honorably served, as well as all families who have sacrificed. Her nonprofit's mission statement since 2023 is once a year, say a prayer for me, close your eyes, and remember me. And we love that here at Reads Across America, remember me. Welcome, Misha. And we're looking forward to hearing a little bit about your life and how you came to walk this walk.
0: Thank you, Karen. I became a huge supporter of Sarasota National Cemetery in January of 2015. We laid my husband, Ron, to rest there. He was a United States Navy veteran, airman with the during Vietnam, 61 to 66, served proudly, and he passed. He was diagnosed with pulmonary fibrosis in October of 2014, and he was gone January 4th. Of 2014. So I spent a lot of time being so, like many other widows, lost, just totally lost, didn't know what to do with myself every day, that big empty hole in your heart. And I was at the cemetery probably 5 to 7 days a week for a couple months. And in February, shortly after Valentine's Day, I was there on a Sunday afternoon and just lost it. And this gentleman came up to me. He was wearing a hat that said Sarasota National Cemetery and asked if he could help me. He said, is there anything I can do for you? And I said, yeah, bring him back. He was so kind. And I ended up calling the next day because of something else, but I called the office the next day. And I don't know why. I just said, you know, I ended up speaking with this same gentleman, not knowing it was who I met the other day. And I asked him if they had volunteers there at the cemetery, if they needed any volunteers for anything. And he said, why do you ask? And I said, I was there yesterday and one of your volunteers stopped and talked with me and I really needed it and it did help. And he said, that was me. So here our cemetery director is at the cemetery on a Sunday. And it really made a big impression upon me. And he ended up having me come in and I met with the coordinator for volunteers there and started right away. So I spent hours and hours and hours walking the grounds, keeping all of the sites tidy, clearing trinkets off the monuments, etc. So I had offered to assist with placing flags for Memorial Day. And he said, we don't do that. And I said, what do you mean you don't do that? And he said, wow. We don't. We do an avenue of flags, but we don't put a flag on every site. Well, one of the volunteers at the front desk overheard me, and she slid me a piece of paper, and she says, get a hold of these people. I think they're trying to make this happen this year. So I got home that evening, sent it, looked at the website that she gave me. They needed donations, and I was broke, but I made a $10 donation, and I went back to the site a little bit later, and it said they needed volunteers, so I signed up as a volunteer, and then a couple hours later, like at 11 o'clock at night when you can't sleep, and that's common for newly widowed people, I said, what do you got going on? You know, how can I help? I sent an email. How can I help? I ended up talking with this gentleman who is also very active with Wreaths Across America at Dallas-Fort Worth. His name is Bob Fussner, Marine. And we chatted back and forth by email until 2 a.m. And ultimately what happened was he needed help raising money in the area. I told him I had connections that I could reach out to. My late husband was the past commander of an AMVETS post. So I wasn't shy with the VSOs, et cetera. So I jumped on the bandwagon, and in 3.5 weeks, I raised almost $15,000.
23: Wow.
0: So that we could have flags on every monument, plus all the supplies that go along with it. So went in full bore. He was thrilled. I got hands-on training from a Marine, which is funny in itself. I'll share why later, but that's how this started. And then my friends said to me, some of my friends said, well, you need to get involved with Wreaths Across America. And I said, what is that? We had never heard of it. Here he is, a commander of an AMVETS post, and Wreaths Across America was never mentioned. We had no clue. So I dug into that. And my first big jaunt was trying to sponsor a wreath for him that year. And I couldn't get a hold of anybody that was then the location coordinator. I couldn't figure out how to make sure that I could get him a wreath, specifically him. Very new and trying to understand how that website worked and not getting any return phone calls. I ended up calling Maine and I spoke with the kindest person that said, I can help you. So I went my first year there with a mini army of friends and cried my eyes out. Couldn't hear the ceremony, couldn't get close to anything, just standing in throngs and throngs of people. And then there was this mad rush. Everybody's trampling over each other to go run to get a wreath. And I went, this is not how the way this should go. Nobody, it was like everybody lost all their respect. Okay. And it was scary. And I was mortified. So I just felt like it was should be a very somber, respectful event. And I'm chasing down kids going, I want to lay his wreath. Don't lay that wreath there. And they weren't stopping. They weren't saying their name. They were just dropping them and running down the aisles, down the rows. And I'm like, oh, my God. So I made my nonprofit, Family and Friends of Sarasota National Cemetery, talked to my families, told them why I wanted to do it. They said, go for it. You know, my stepson said, oh, yeah, I agree 100%. We put it together that year, and I carried it through to the following year. I went on a poker run in 2015. I'll backtrack a little. That was for Wreaths Across America in November. And connected with Rory McConnell, who is now deceased, but he's a veteran. He's a New York firefighter, was at the trade centers for weeks on end, shared a lot of history. And he, at the end of that event, he and a group of people got with me and said, we'd like for you to take this poker run over. And I went, really? They raised like under $5,000. And I said, okay. So the following year we met. And then we met again and we had like 15 people. It was so cool. And we got together and we planned the event. And I reached out to all the connections that were involved with my flag fundraising. And said, okay, we're going to do a poker run. So let's do that. So it grew from there. The first year on the poker run, I think we raised around $12,000. And everybody was just floored because they'd never raised that much money. So I made it my point then to say, look, you know, when you're going to do something like this, you have to surround your people, surround yourself with your army that has thinks like you or similar, has similar thoughts, is not afraid to go out, meet the public, make their connections, because we all have them somewhere, you know, and work together toward the goal, which is get a wreath for every site, every monument.
23: So that's a skill set not everybody has, and I love that you shared that for people listening. Because sometimes just having a whole bunch of people, if you're not on the same page and you don't have that organization, works against you as opposed to working for you. So it's great to share that. And sounds like you've really got a skill set. Go on. I'm actually taking notes. So see, I'm paying attention.
0: Well, I call my people my mission army, and it has grown over the years. And, the spring of 2017, a couple friends actually contacted me and said, the current location coordinator, Colonel Bill Brockman from his organization, has to retire. He's not going to continue to do Wreaths Across America. I think you should call and ask him if he would meet with you. you could take this position over. And I went, sure, why not? Now, this was 2017, okay, a little younger then. I called him and he said, I've heard about you and I would love to meet with you. So we met later, I think the following week. He explained to me what he does, his frustrations. I mean, he said the good, the bad, and the ugly, okay, mm-hmm. Just putting it in a nutshell. And I said, he says, and we need a fresh face. And he said, you would be really good at this. And I said, well, I'd be willing to try it. I still had no clue what I was getting myself into. But I said, sure, I'll do it. I've got the support that I need, the support team. So my Mission Army, okay, so off we go. So 2017, I really pushed the fundraising hard through, or the sponsorship. And I was 3 for 2, which was great. And people were like, oh, we had no idea that was even available. And, you know, it was changing the mindset of our community, which is very large and very veteran dominated. So it was kind of like a big change, a refreshing era for that. And that first event, I was absolutely flabbergasted at the number of people that were in attendance. And I knew that it was always big, but the best part of it was the direct communication that I had, not only with my Mission Army, but the other key piece is being in communication with your cemetery director. Mm-hmm. I mean, it doesn't have to be constant, but getting to know them and understand where they think and what, you know, it's like going to work for the CEO of a company, which I have done, and you get to know them and you know their likes, dislikes, what their expectations are. So I figured that out real fast, and he was a little resistant because he was used to the old way with the other group. And I said, you got to let me do this. This is, you know, this is my event. It's your cemetery. And I respect that. But let me, you know, let's try this. And we came to a mutual agreement. When that first year was over, he was blown away. Mm-hmm. And it made a huge difference.
23: I'm betting that, because I don't want to forget to bring this up, because you mentioned before that, you know, that when the first time you went, people were running around, and sometimes that happens. If you have somebody that's, we've found that over the years, if somebody thinks you're just there to decorate graves, and it's a, you know, statistic, let's get this done, get out of here thing, it's a whole different mindset. And, you know, you see kids running there, probably trying to be helpful. But then I'm betting it's different now. I'm betting it's different. So I'd love you to just take, I want to get back to the fundraiser, but take a minute and tell me, because I'm betting now we're saying names and it's more a year-round mission and an understanding. So I just don't want to lose that piece of it. So can you talk about
0: that mindset? I can jump to that right now. And this last year was the perfect example. You know, we put instructions on our website, on our Reese Across America page. I give them a hand. They get a handout when they come in the cemetery. You do this, your do's and don'ts. Okay. It's one sheet, but read it. And they're told you read it before you get out of your car. Do they? No. Okay. My cemetery, I'm on my third cemetery director, soon to be fourth. Okay. So I've broken in 3 now. And he says to me,
23: did you break them? That's what I said.
0: No, I broke them in. It was great. Great relationship with all 3 of them. This one that we have now, he's going to be my challenge. Actually, he came up to me after the ceremony. Well, let me preface this. He said he didn't want to speak at the ceremony. I always give that invitation to our cemetery director. There, it's their grounds. You know, would you like to, can I include you in the beginning? He says, no, I don't want to talk to anybody. You do it. I'll be on stage. You handle it. But make sure they understand, do not put a wreath on the Star of David and do not put them on the back of the monument and do say their name. And I said, sir, it's in writing, you know, but they don't listen. Well, I have a co-MC during the ceremony. Again, going back to, you shouldn't be doing this alone. Share responsibilities. So my co-MC, I start and then he starts. He's next after prayer, honor detail, etc., flag presentation. My ceremonies are, I keep them simple because I can see the ants squirming out there in the field, okay, in their chairs wanting to go, go, go, go. So this year, every year I try to do something different that sticks with people. So this year I said, I'm going to do a pop quiz after the ceremony. So here we are. We're at the end of the ceremony. People are starting to get up and I go, butts in your seat. You're not going anywhere. Now this changes the mood. People are like stunned. And for me to say that, but I'm like, look, folks, we gave it to you in writing. You've read it on the websites and the social media pages. Mavericks told you, I've told you, the cemetery directors told you. So now we're going to have a pop quiz. We had 2,000 people, maybe. We have limited parking, so it's not a huge, huge crowd. It gets real quiet. And I went, all right, question number one, do we place the wreath on the Star of David? And I get mumblings and through this outdoor amphitheater. And I'm like, I can't hear you. Do we put, and they all, no, ma'am. So then the next question was, do we say their name? Let's see, there were three questions. Do we say their name? Yes, ma'am. And then the third question was, do we start at the back of the section and work our way forward? And they just looked at me like, huh? My goal was, and I knew we were short this year, and it was the first time in 10 years we were short, and I wanted to be able to see where we were short. I didn't want to have to walk back in the back of a section and find where the shortage was, and they all muttered, and so I said it again, and I said, no, we start at the back, work your way forward. Now you are dismissed. Follow these instructions, you know, because you follow my instructions because I answered to him and appointed at our director. He got up, came over, gave me a hug and a kiss and said, best ceremony ever.
3: Awesome.
0: Yeah. So they followed. I mean, do we say their name and thank them for their service and their sacrifice? Yeah, the big one. Yes, ma'am. You know, so, but after that, this woman comes running up and she goes, my husband and I are having a disagreement and I need you to settle something. And I'm thinking, now what? She goes, are you a Marine? I said, no, ma'am, I am not. She goes, he swears you are.
3: So that's where you were going to tie back, because I made a note. Make sure that you tell me about the Marine training story. Is that where you were
0: going? Yes. Yep, absolutely. So, you know, and it is a perspective. And to be honest, I'm probably like everyone else, you know, right before the ceremony, I've been going like 100 miles an hour because we have family rotation in the morning. Families come in, we do hourly rotation or rotation on the hour for families to come in and lay their loved one's wreath. That's critical. That is key to all of this. And they want that privacy. They don't want to come. They don't want to get there and find a wreath already on. You know, some don't care. Okay. But many do, especially the newly interred families, the families with newly interred, and they want that private time and they're very grateful for it. So they do that. Then we do the ceremony where everybody else and their brother comes in, and then we go to mass laying. And we've done that since we started it because of COVID, and we've stuck with it. It works for us. So, you know, but again, you know, I get up there, it's been total chaos, you know, putting out one fire to another fire. The golf cart I took with me, my husband got me a golf cart and the batteries decided not to work, you know, and so I'm running 95 acres back and forth, putting out a fire here and there. And I'm sitting there and I go behind the Patriot Plaza has a big amphitheater and then a walkway behind it. And I go back to the walkway and I'm sitting there breathing and my soloist comes around the corner, who, by the way, is phenomenal. Sean Burroughs, amazing man. He can belt the Star Spangled Banner out like nobody's business. Anyway, he comes around the corner and he says, you okay? I said, just trying to pull it together. I've been running my butt off all morning. Excuse the French. He started laughing. He says, I'm going to warm up. Will I bother you? I said, no, not at all. And I put my hands on my knees and bent over and I went, what are you freaked out about? You're at the finish line. The ceremony is a breeze compared to what you've just been through the last 3 or 4 months. So, you know, again, we go back to surrounding yourself with people like-minded that share the passion for the mission. I have somebody right now working on a flyer, one of my people, for our event, our big event in November, Star Spangled Salute to Veterans, and, you know, blowing out. We raised $30,000 on that one last year. So, you know, we're planning this year's, looking at other options and bringing in a couple others. It hurt all of us to be short wreaths this year, but we knew at some point in time this would happen, and I wasn't expecting it last year. I am this year, and I know that I will cope with it, but I don't like it. Yeah. So,
3: It's funny, and with all the world events and stuff, you don't know how people are going to react to things. It's you know, it's funny, but that you get more regulars every year, and you know, even as hard as it is, when we first did Arlington, I don't know if you knew this, but we started with 5,000 wreaths, and as a family, we started in 1992, and we didn't cover the whole cemetery. I can't remember what year we covered the whole cemetery, but it was much later, and they allow us to do one section at a time. But sure, we always walk the grounds. And, you know, the other thing, and this was just brought up to us, we were in a meeting about the 250th, and some of the people we're working with said, and we hadn't even thought really about it. We know what we do and why we do it, but we've brought more people into cemeteries than almost anything else you can think of. Mm-hmm. That the number of people that come into those cemeteries and actually say names, and also because of that, because of the work that you folks are doing, it's this volunteers make this happen, from people like yourself to the trucking companies. But the other thing, calling attention to some older cemeteries who didn't have attention, who had fallen over, and those teams of people like yourself, because you have built that volunteer base there. You have built the Sarasota National Cemetery volunteer base. It's because of what you and your team do. You are part of this national organization, but you make them feel like part of the Wreaths Across America family, and that's not lost on us. So as disappointing as it is not to cover every stone, sometimes that's a gentle reminder to people, you know, that, you know, we just need to always remember and always stop by and say that. You know, I don't know if you ever heard our chairman of the board, he was the location coordinator for Arlington for a long time. And before we got full coverage, he would go back, he and his wife, Annie, would go back, and they'd have some special requests. So can you, you know, make sure that, you know, because I sponsor this, and can you please make sure that this goes out? So they do like 100, 200 of them, you know, the day after they go back. So he was out walking across the field. He had a wreath in his hand, and it happened that this special request was in an area that didn't get covered. But you could see the line where the wreaths had stopped. Mm-hmm. And the gentleman standing there, he was standing close to where the wreath stopped, and he saw Wayne coming with a wreath, and Wayne walked over and said, hi, we're Wreaths Across America, blah, blah, blah. And the guy said, well, this is wonderful. But then he looked at Wayne, and he said, well, what about my son? And I still get emotional because he was standing there. And Wayne can still not tell that. And it just, it's like you said, you just want it so bad that nobody's forgotten. But you're doing such good work, and we're getting there, and we're calling the attention the rest of the year-round program. I wanted to ask you, you've been doing this long enough that you've seen some kids that are probably regulars that have kind of grown up as part of
0: it. Oh, my gosh.
3: So talk to me about that part of it. There's so much about the logistics, but are there a couple of stories or a kid or a family that really got you?
0: Because yes, there are several, actually.
3: Well, I need to hear those stories.
0: Right. In 2017, I said, if I could make a difference with one kid here, I'd be thrilled to death. And that was this, that was my first year. And this young girl came up from, she was from one of the schools in the area. She was in her uniform, just the sweetest little thing. And she said, I'm sorry, can you pronounce your name for me? And I said, yes, it's Miss Misha. And by then, at that time, it was just Misha Richardson. And she says, is there anything special I can do for you? And I said, would you like to follow me today? And she said, I'd be thrilled. And I said, are you here with your mother? Do you need to, you know, let's make sure it's okay with whoever your, you know, your parent or guardian is here for the day. And she, her mom was with her. I'm still friends with her mother on Facebook 10 years later. This young lady followed me around, not only for flags or wreaths, but she came back the following year for flag placement. And at that point, that organization wanted nothing to do with the flag placement. It was all about, not to take offense, but how much money can we raise for our organization? And that's why we're here. So it was about self, not service. And I'm a big one, service, not self. So anyway, she made an impact. She's off in college. She was trying to get into the Air Force Academy. She didn't quite make it. I think she's still trying to contemplate whether or not she wants to enlist. So that's number one. Number two was in 2019. And this young man showed up with the Sea Cadets, and he was, I'm like, where did this kid come from? And this lady is sitting on the sidelines reading a book, and this young man is tossing, I mean, he's up there in a uniform with the Sea Cadets, but he is outworking even the adults. And I'm like, honey, you don't have to work. Oh, no, I'm on a mission. What I didn't know is his grandfather was interned there. His name is Joe, and he has, without fail, flags, wreaths. His father and mother are both in law enforcement here locally. They've brought their cadet group to flag placement. Joe is like every year, both time, I mean, even for flag retirement and wreath retirement, they show up. So four or five times a year, I see them. They always get this great big hug. He is now 19, and he's going into the Air Force.
3: Wow.
0: And he said, I'm not going to be here next Chris or for wreaths. And I said, okay, that's going to break my heart, buddy, but I understand we grow. Where are you going and what are you doing? And he told me, and all I could do, the tears started rolling. You kind of adopt them, you know. They become part of your heart. You know, they is somebody that you pick up, you could go apart for months at end and or years, you know, and this does happen. And then you get back together and it's like you pick up right where you left off. And this young man has a brilliant future in front of him. And his mother says that she can't, she said to me, I can't thank you enough for taking him under your wing in a way that you just let him be himself and help and support me. And I said, he's someone I consider a future leader, you know. And
3: now the influence, though, that people like yourself and the people that come to the cemetery, Gold Staff families, and these veterans who've lost buddies that they've served with, and for these kids to spend time with them at the cemetery when it's not a funeral, but it's something different. It's respectful, but I don't know how to explain it, but I do know that there's just, I've seen my own grandchildren my story. I tell it all the time now because I'm so proud of my grandson who's, when he was 17, he decided he always was going to be a Marine. He was going to be a Marine. He's joined the Air Guard.
0: And, bless his heart.
3: He joined up at 17 years old. When you said about not being around for Christmas, he's going to college. So he's doing that part of it through the Guard. So maybe I will. Maybe he'll be home Christmas, but we'll see. But to actually, you know, see and be around people who walk the walk and still make the commitment and
23: I've just seen so many of these kids from all of the country stores like you. They're telling me we got to wrap this up. I've taken notes, so you're certainly. I'm right. I know you've reached a lot of people to help, so I want to thank you, congratulate you, and it's been wonderful talking to you. But I want to make sure you've got a chance, so we'll close out. And I'm thanking you for being here, but we'll close with you can give us a word of advice, and then tell everybody where they can go to support family and friends of Sarasota National Cemetery.
0: Okay, don't be afraid to ask for help. You can't do this on your own. It takes an army, and embrace that army and work together for your goal. Set your goal, set it high. If you don't make it, there's always next year, but you'll probably surprise yourself if you follow the previous tips and you'll exceed your goals. And that's what we attempt to do every year and have been very, very successful at it. 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It's www.sarasotawreath.com. When you click on the link for wreaths, it takes you directly to our Wreaths Across America page. And you can make your donation online directly through there. And then, of course, I have to do this, Karen. You know, I'm in the throngs of flag season, if you will. So in 4 weeks, we'll be placing flags at Sarasota National and Bay Pines National. So I am the keeper of almost 80,000 flags. So wow. Where there's a will, there's a way. Just remember, surround yourself. You can't. You know, you can't be Wonder Woman or Wonder Man. You can't do it by yourself. You really need the like-minded support and work as a team. You'll be surprised at the outcomes.
23: And your group number is FLO250, Family and Friends of Sarasota National Cemetery. It's been a real pleasure. Thank you, your army, your family for this service. And I hope we get the chance to meet in person sometime.
0: I wish you could come to Florida. I'll take you and give you a personal guide.
23: I wish I could right now. Misha, I'd love to. I'm freezing. It's been great talking to you. Thank you.
0: Thank you, Karen, so much.
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6: For this afternoon, as a cold frontal boundary continues to push southeastward, with that front extending from east central into southwestern portions of Kansas by late this afternoon into this evening, expecting scattered strong to severe thunderstorms, especially from southwest into central as well as eastern Kansas, to develop for this afternoon. And also could have a few strong to severe storms up into southeastern Nebraska as well as northern Oklahoma. A drier overall forecast back into western Nebraska this afternoon, and likewise sunshine expected back into western Kansas. High temperatures for this afternoon looking to climb up into the upper 90s to lower 100s for far south central portions of Kansas into north central Oklahoma. Otherwise, high temperatures will stick closer to the middle to upper 80s for far eastern Kansas, some lower 80s into far southern portions of Nebraska, with middle 80s across far northern portions of Kansas north of I-70. I'm meteorologist Michael Caro.
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22: Welcome back to Mission Matters from Wreaths Across America Radio on KFRM, your voice for the plains. Hello there, it's Chris Chapman, and I'm joined by our executive director, Karen Worcester, who's here to talk about not only a friend, but a mentor, a teacher, and really a family member of Wreaths Across America, Mrs. Nancy Willey. Hi, Karen.
23: Hi. Yes, it's there's a lot to be said about Mrs. Willey, and she passed away. I was on the 24th of May, and she will be greatly missed. She was part of the Reach Across America family, and she was part of my family, really, since as long as I can remember. She actually was a schoolmate of my mother's, and then they lived in the same town that we grew up in, so we go way back.
1: Yeah, and she was an actual teacher of yours and your husband's.
23: She was. Yeah. She taught my husband in high school. She was a history teacher and a very good one. And even as students, we all loved her. And then years later, she was my teacher at the high school, and she just touched so many lives. And her way of teaching was to just what I always admired, and years later when she homeschooled our daughters, was she understood that different people learn different ways. And so she would adjust that without making a big deal about it. You know, she was intuitive and kind and smart, and she was a fabulous teacher. Everybody that ever went through her classroom loved her.
1: Mm-hmm. Now, I know that she was

0: and their experiences of going through World War II. And Mrs. Willie shared with me, and I, as long as I'd known her, I'd never heard this, that after Pearl Harbor was bombed, they lived up in Bangor, Maine, and she was 9, her sister was 11, and life changed drastically, you know, the way of life, the rationing and everything, and everybody was pitching in, and everybody was helping, and she said that one day, she and her sister walked to the recruiting station, went in, and wanted to join. They wanted to know what they could do to help. And I'm going to cry. she said, when she told the story, she said, you know, he didn't laugh at us. He said, this is what you girls can do. You go home, go to school, be the best kids you can, be the best children for your mom, be the best students you could be, and be the best citizens you can be, and love this country. And then she put her arms in the radio, but she actually hugged herself at that point and said, and I love this country so much. Mm-hmm. And it was just the epitome for me of all the things that she shared, all the things that she's taught. And we actually will be giving a local scholarship in her name, Reach Across America, and it's based just on that, for kids who may not be the most academically gifted or sports talented, but who are the best kids they can, the best citizens they can be, the best part of the community, belief in the greater good. And we'll be doing that in her honor, because that's something she just always stressed, that kids need to learn civics. They need to learn how to be, take part in the system and understand the cost of freedom. And they, you know, that generation, they call them the greatest generation for a reason. They were part of the sacrifice. And I think more than any other time after, you know, in recent history, that to for people to be that involved. And she's been a great help as we've been putting together the World War II wing of the museum that will be opening this fall. So, yeah, she was always had a story, always had something that she could relate. But that really touched me, and I thought it was so moving because I had never heard that story.
1: Mm, interesting. Karen, everybody knows the Reach Across America story who listens to our radio station or is, you know, even remotely involved in what we do. And in 2007, when we became a nonprofit, was she involved at that point? What point did she become part of Reach Across America, not just part of the Worcester family?
0: Well, she was there when it started, so it's been forever. So I can't remember when she wasn't involved, and when it did become, you know, when we got to all that attention, and I believe the second year that I went on the convoy, it was the year that she went with us, or maybe it was even the first year. She might have gone with us the first year. She's just always been there. I remember whichever year it was, first or second, that I went and the girls went, we had time enough that we walked on the mall in Washington, D.C., and I had never done that. I'd never been down there. And she talked about things, the architecture, every building. She knew the history of it. She knew so many things. She was so well educated. And she never stopped learning, which I think is fantastic, that she never stopped learning and always could talk, the way she talked to the girls about it, in ways that they could relate. And so, yeah, she's just always been part of the family. I mean, people say that jokingly, but she was always there. And at that point in 2007, she was teaching the girls, my younger daughters. So she was in my home every day. Mm-hmm. She had a classroom set up. We had to move it around as life changed and Mara's mom came to live with us, and we put her in the toy room, or we put her somewhere else. But she's just always been there. And the things that she'd do, like my girls would put whole meals together and they'd have to have the courses and serve it. And, you know, she taught them that. She taught them she'd take them around to fill out job applications and do interviews. And I joked with her because she taught them how to write checks. But now my middle daughter is more, you know, after writing out of my checkbook than she is her own. So I tease her and say that was kind of a fail. But, and I remember times that she made sure the whole family was involved in

0: the kids' education. And I remember one year Marl was, he had forgotten that they were putting on this play, a Greek play. The kids were all involved, and she even had pulled my son into that. And they had made baklava and all this, and they all had their togas and all that. Well, Marl was supposed to be there for this meal that the kids were putting on. He forgot, and he had five businessmen that were there out of Canada to meet with him on the blueberry business. And Mrs. Willie did not take no for an answer. If she was doing something, you were going to be serious. And so she got him on the phone. And long story short, when the kids came out in their togas to serve their baklava and stuff, there were five businessmen from Canada sitting on the couch who got treated to her productions. And so she is so good at doing stuff like that. She, you know, just involved. And she involved the community. Even though the kids were homeschooled, we'd have skits and parties and stuff like that they would bring in so that they'd have the opportunity to do what they would if they were in public school.
1: Again, speaking with Karen Worcester about the life and really the legacy of Mrs. Nancy Willie when it comes to Wreaths Across America, you know, former teacher, educator, and square dance caller. Now, this is something, when did she become this the voice of square dancing in Washington County, Maine?
0: Always has. Yeah. Always has. We joke about it, and then in later years when we'd have our Stem to Stone events here at Wreaths Across America, or just we'd always have a barn party. But I don't know why, because I just made everybody do it to, you know, because I like to be at the barn. So people would come in from all over the country. We'd have like 200. We actually put bleachers in my barn after a fashion. And she'd call square dance, and she'd have these people out there, you know, the heads of these companies, big trucking companies, and we were there. Everybody was doing it, and they better do it serious. And I actually posted a video today of one of the earlier ones, and one of the truck drivers was out there acting foolish, and she kind of goes out and taps him on the head with a microphone, because whenever she was instructing, you were learning and listening. But she so loved being involved and putting on programs. And one of the last things, Logan Staples, who works here with us, he went over to her home. This is after she, you know, she actually was bedridden at that point. And the community brought in some of the videos that she'd done at different schools over time. She always was putting on productions, and she never stopped thinking and writing. She was so proud of all the stories. She wrote over the years. My God, when my kids were little and she was homeschooling, they did the Worcester Weekly newspaper, you know, and she had all that, and I have all those things saved, and she's always given so much. But here at Wreaths, she really helped develop the first of the education program, the TEACH program, and she did it. The first book she wrote was Bailey the Balsam Tree, and I remember it was, God, about 2 years ago. I said, you've written so many stories. And she says, I've never been published. And we were so excited to get Bailey published. And last year, we dedicated an apple orchard to her on the Balsam Tip Land and got her book illustrated and published. But just always teaching, and always teaching things that had a life lesson, you know. She just always was so good at that.
1: Well, speak to what it was like to have the kids come and have her read her own book to them for the first time.
0: It was really special. It was very special, and Bailey the Balsam. And, of course, she wrote it for my kids. She was always writing books for the kids. And for her to see it in print, and you know, all of her friends there. Whenever we do anything, I remember we had a 90th birthday party, and there was like 150 people showed up. So she was so loved in the community. So to have that at the orchard and then come back here to the gymnasium and have her read to the kids was so special. But, you know, it just reminded me of a story. She was so instrumental in our TEACH program and why it was important to teach kids, like I said before, civics and responsibility and to participate. She did a wonderful thing with the Pledge of Allegiance, and we still use that today. In fact, her celebration of life will be on Flag Day, and that we will be playing the video that with her teaching about the pledge. But we took her to, funny story, when we gave her the first Reads Across America Teach Award, rightly so, because she was so instrumental. And we took her to Fort Myer to give this to her at this event that we were having at Fort Myer. And so she knew that she was going to get an award, and she knew she was going to speak, and she was so excited. And we got there that day, and there were about 3-4 generals sitting in the back. There was some pretty, you know, high-ranking folks there, quite a prestigious group. And she got up behind the podium. She got that school bell out that I've heard a million times in my lifetime and rang it. And she goes, "Everybody sit up at attention. I'm going to be teaching you now." And these guys are like, "Okay, here we go." She just had the ability to bring people in, not in a mean way, but just in a way that she brought people together. And the things that she taught were important. You know, she stuck to the basics. I know time after time she'd teach the kids about character, and she'd explain it. She'd say, "If you hear somewhere that I was over at the VFW dancing on the tables drunk with a lampshade on my head, you're not going to believe it because of my character. And so you need to live in that way that your character stays untarnished." Now, it may not have worked on all my kids, but it worked on so many that she reached. And she just was, you know, basic principles. She'd say, always say, something would be bothering me, and she'd say, "Karen, you need to confront. You need to confront with honesty, but don't stew over it." And you don't live to be 94 without learning a lot of life lessons. So she was a mentor and as close to me, literally, as my own mother. Mm-hmm. And could always count on her to give you sage advice and walk the right way. You know, she had hardships in her life as well, you know, but she always did it with grace. I say she was a real lady, you know, and shared so much with so many. You know this, Chris, that the people that come through the museum, they just loved her. Loved her so much. She loved, she would be mad at me for not, but there's a geographical thing, the Baseline Road here in Washington County, and it's where the ocean used to come up, and now it's receded so far, and there's so much geography and the study of rocks, whatever that is, I don't know. But for years, she's taken thousands of people there and taking them on this Baseline tour. So she was known as the Baseline Lady, and just, she always had so much to offer. Every community, so we're very spread out here. So it's over the whole county, people know Mrs. Willie.
1: I gotta imagine that that celebration of life, we'll see quite a few people come by.
0: Oh, absolutely.
1: Yeah.
0: Absolutely.
1: Yeah.
0: She meant so much to so many, was always, you know, one of the things that she taught me a long time ago, and I try to live by it, and I don't always make it, but I can look around this office and see where she would command days when she knew I was going through something to do an act of kindness for me. And she said that she learned after having some hardship in her life that the best way that she could work through those things was to get up every day and find a random act of kindness that you could do for somebody else. And so sorry, she really lived by that. So I've seen her so many times. She, right to the end, wrote handwritten notes. No such mm-hmm. thing as typing things up or anything like that. And every single birthday, and I've got a big brood, and it wasn't just for me, so many others, people got personal birthday cards. And it was always, it wasn't just something, you know, "Oh, here's a nice one." It was, she always knew what to say and what was going on, and she knew everybody's name and everybody's kids, and she just was a pillar of the community. She's going to be missed.
1: Well, as a last question here, let's say she popped on our Zoom call right now.
0: Mm-hmm.
1: What would you say to her?
0: That I loved her, and that she taught me so much about life. And she taught my family so much about it. And the Worcester family and the Race Across America family loved her so much. And we will never forget her. And we will say her name. And we will continue to teach the things that she taught us. She was a great lady.
2: 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One organization that we work closely with is the Civil Air Patrol. 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
3: I joined about 3 years ago. I joined because I had friends who were in the program, and then I got interested, and my mom was like, hey, yeah, go ahead. And then I just got really involved, and then my mom got involved. Currently, I am the cadet squadron commander, and I pretty much just oversee everything in the squadron, and I also approve our schedules. I work really closely with the first sergeant, who does the drill, and the deputy commander, who makes our schedule. I'm working it towards promoting another time, going for first lieutenant, and we are also having a mass promotion for the four lieutenants we have up here in Presque Isle, Maine. So before I went on the trip, I knew about Wreaths Across America, and my squadron is very involved. We get a lot of wreaths every year. Actually, this year we hit 1,000 for our cemeteries. We're really involved with Wreaths Across America. So I knew a lot about it, and I was super involved. And then I got the opportunity to go on this trip, and so I signed up. When I went, it was kind of like it opened my eyes more to what we're actually doing, because I knew that we were laying wreaths on the graves of veterans to honor them, but I didn't know the actual depth. I got to meet a bunch of people on the convoy who had children who died in combat. Also people who were just veterans, but I got to learn a lot more, and my understanding is much greater now, and I get to share that with my squadron. I'm very thankful for that.
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8: News this hour at townhall.com. I'm Bob Agnew in Washington. Momentum for a deal to end the war with Iran is growing. Pakistan says an agreement is closer than ever. Iran is making some of its most optimistic statements so far as well. Its foreign ministry said today that the likelihood of finalizing a memorandum of understanding in the coming days is high. President Trump, meanwhile, plans to discuss with allies demining the Strait of Hormuz at the upcoming Group of Seven.
9: The Voice of the Plains, KFRM, Salina, Kansas.
8: Suggests that the president's strategy toward Iran may go well beyond diplomacy, aiming instead at long-term change inside the country.
10: Supporters say the president's approach uses a mix of economic pressure, diplomacy, and strategic messaging to weaken Iran's regime without immediate military action. Sanctions and oil restrictions are central, designed to strain the economy and potentially spark internal unrest. While publicly framed is pursuing a deal, the broader plan, they believe, may reflect a calculated push for regime change over time. Ken Lorman reporting.
8: Recent Senate hearing on COVID-19 vaccines and alleged attacks on scientific publications on Capitol Hill this week. Wisconsin Republican Senator Ron Johnson says there's been a cover-up. Stocks rose yesterday with the SpaceX soaring in its debut on Wall Street.
11: Stocks rose on Wall Street as crude oil prices fell again. SpaceX soared on its first day of trading. The S&P 500 rose 0.5% Friday. The Dow added 353 points. That's about 0.7%. The NASDAQ Composite gained 0.3%. Stocks got some help from a 3.4% drop in the price of Brent crude.
12: That is Sutel reporting, and in the process, Elon Musk became the world's first ever trillionaire. More from townhall.com.
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1: Welcome in, ladies and gentlemen. I guess the bells and whistles and lights are on in the network down in Dallas. Greg, how are you, my brother? Welcome in, my friend.
3: I'm doing pretty good. Here we are. It's a beautiful Sunday evening in Texas.
1: It's time. Welcome, yeah. Ladies and gentlemen. We're glad you're here. We hope you're watching over on YouTube. If you're listening on one of the hundreds of radio stations around the nation, welcome to Armed American Radio's MonsterCast. And if you're on one of our newest affiliates, welcome to the program. You're going to enjoy it, I promise you. So buckle in for the next 3 hours, because we're going to be talking about your rights and freedoms in ways the anti-gun media establishment, who Donald Trump got up and walked out on NBC, they won't ever tell you. Trump gets it. And I respect him. Did you see that clip?
3: I guess I have not.
1: Oh, good heavens. I'll see if I can find it. Maybe we can put it on the stream.
3: All right.
1: It's wonderful. He just said, "You're all corrupt. I'm done with you. We've given you plenty of time. You're all corrupt. Good day. I'm sorry. Bye." And he got up and walked out on NBC. It was absolutely fantastic. So, fun stuff. Carr Firearms Group Studios lit up for you. CZ mic on fire. Patriot Mobile Command Center ready to rock and roll. Greg, we're on YouTube. We're on X. You just go ahead and do your thing, brother, and then we'll get started with Phil Van Cleve from Virginia Citizens Defense League.
3: All right, sure. Yeah, places you can watch the show are going to be YouTube. 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
1: All right, let's go right to Virginia. Phil Van Cleve, President, Virginia Citizens Defense League. Probably the single most premier state's gun rights organization in American history. Doing God's work. Phil, you're at the helm of the ship. I wish I could introduce you and say, well, I just found out today that in 23 days, you're not in trouble. But I can't say that, because in, I guess, 24 days, it all begins. Where are we in Virginia? Let's open up the conversation, Phil.
4: Hey, Mark. Where are we? We got lawsuits flying and different all over. I mean, I'll tell you what, the gun control crowd picked the wrong state to do this in.
1: A lot of states
4: get this kind of gun control, and nobody shows up hardly, except the local state people. Gosh, we've got the NRA's headquarters are here, GLA's headquarters are here, VCDL is here, and all these other organizations, Second Amendment Foundation, Firearm Policy Coalition, all of these are coming into Virginia to put these fights on. We've got four state-level fights on the assault weapon ban, and and there are four different jurisdictions. Our attorney general's panicking, so, because that increases by four times the number of possible stays that could be put on while this law is being, in the courts. So he wants to consolidate them and put them all into one and put them into Richmond.
1: Yeah, good luck with that.
4: We almost know the outcome. Yeah, that's what he's... So we're fighting that, too. So we're... we have a good argument. All four of these lawsuits are coming at slightly different angles. They have different plaintiffs, and they're finding different things wrong with the law. So to combine them really wouldn't be right. You know, each of these plaintiffs needs to have their day in court with their issue.
1: Yeah, one of the big problems in Virginia, ladies and gentlemen, is the Fourth Circuit when we're talking about the federal level, because they've already ruled that Maryland's assault weapons ban is constitutional under Bruin, which was a remarkable decision, quite frankly, because we all know different. And you forgot to mention, too, Phil, not only is it where the NRA is headquartered in Virginia, GOA, et cetera, and you guys are there and a mighty force that you are, but there's also Supreme Court justices, I bet you, that live in Virginia as well, too, that are also paying attention to this. And there's the human element there, because they reside in the state, and their individual states' rights under the federal constitution, the federal rights are being infringed because of the state law. Let me rephrase it that way. So they're clearly paying attention to what's going on here. And you're right. Having spent some time suing a large corporation that tried to get my case moved to federal court and failed, it is not going to be easy for them to do that. and they and getting them combined because of the difference in the plaintiffs, et cetera. So let's go now to one other thing that I want to cover with you. What is the number of county prosecutors we're up to? The last I reported was 10. Has it grown since then? I hope it does. Give me good news.
4: Yeah, we are at 14 right now, and it actually jumped to 16 in a couple days. So it is continuing to spread. Now, these tend to be in red areas of the state. The blue prosecutors are in a whole category of their own. You know, if you're an illegal alien up in Fairfax and you do something, no big deal, whatever it is, you know. But then that's okay. But you have a prosecutor in the red part going, I'm not gonna prosecute this unconstitutional gun ban. Oh, that's terrible, you know. So we got an attorney general. It's just a joke. He's an absolute joke. You know, the good news there is good news there. The good news is it's the absolute joke who's defending the state's position in all these bad laws. So it's kind of like having Bozo the Clown being the lawyer for the state.
1: Yeah, and your illustrious attorney general made the comment. No, I'm sorry. It was Hazim Alil or whatever his name is, the foreigner that's attempting. Yeah, this clown made comments threatening citizens and threatening sheriffs and prosecutors who made it very clear that they were not going to prosecute any of these cases. And he said, if you think, all right, so tell us what he said. And how well that was received or not received in the great state of Virginia, because I can bet I know the answer.
4: Yeah, basically, he said, well, we'll just have to do something about that. And I mean, about these prosecutors not going after these unconstitutional laws. And it wasn't received well, especially because we've known forever how the ones in Fairfax County and so forth are totally not prosecuting people that should be prosecuted. So it's just more of the double standard that you have when you're dealing with these people. We put up a poll, by the way. We're saying, who do you think is the best gun salesman for the state of Virginia for the year? And so that's running right now. Abigail Spanberger, our governor, is leading by a huge margin. Celine
1: not
4: is
1: surprising.
4: Second. Not surprising at all. And then Delegate Dan Helmer, who is sort of Celine's counterpart in the House, every bit as bad or maybe worse than Saleem is. Those three are leading, and those are the three pushing these horrible gun laws.
1: Yeah, so, guys, let me quote Saleem. I talked about this on the Daily Defense Show this past week, but the MonsterCast audience on hundreds of stations has not heard this. This foreign clown who is he's the originator of the bill. This was his bill in the Senate, right?
4: Yes.
1: Okay, here's what he had to say, and I quote him now. And just listen to this in the way that you would expect to hear it from someone who wrote this bill, which is getting just a ton of pushback. And I quote him, "I know these Republican prosecutors see this as an opportunity for tough guy posturing and amateur constitutional lawyering. But ending the sale of assault weapons in Virginia isn't something an individual prosecutor can do anything about." And then he added, "Local prosecutors don't enforce, they prosecute. And my message to anyone thinking about breaking Virginia law is don't bet on Virginia law enforcement ignoring it." So that, to me, Phil, correct me if I'm wrong, or feel free to disagree, but to me that sounds like a statement from a desperate individual who is now feeling the squeeze.
4: And somebody with a big ego that wants to be a tyrant, and tyrants don't like to be disobeyed by the peasants.
1: Disobeyed.
4: And the peasants are out there with pitchforks fire.
1: So let's get into the particulars here. Well, I get Greg, how much time before the break? We've got 1 minute. Let me start with this, Phil, and then we'll carry this into the next segment as well. Very important, because I want people to understand the nuance here of what this law means, because this is the Mac Daddy law. Now, I also want to mention when we come back, just to give you a heads up, Phil, Virginia judge has blocked the enforcement of universal background checks, so there is more good news. But the nuance of this law going into effect, ladies and gentlemen, the new gun ban takes effect on July 1. That is 24 days, 23 days from today. So what happens on July 1, midnight, that night. And Phil, I'll let you get started, but we're going to have to cut you off quick. So just go ahead and take us to the music, and then I'll stop you. When you hear the music, go ahead and cut out, and we'll go back to you.
4: No, okay. Well, I mean, starting July 1, you won't be able to purchase a magazine that holds more than 15 rounds. You won't be able to sell one. You won't be able to give it to somebody, including family members. It's yours and yours alone. You won't be able to buy anything classified as an assault firearm.
1: All right, and when we come back, we'll talk about what is classified as an assault firearm in Virginia and what it means for you and why it's important for you, regardless of what state you live in. The other 49 states had better be paying careful attention to this. There's a method to the madness. We'll be back with Phil Van Cleve right after this. Don't go away. Armed American Radio listeners, you already know the name. 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

0: 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We'll be talking with John Comerford. We'll be talking with Justin Davis. We'll be talking with Doug Hamlin and others over the course of the remainder of this year. The National Rifle Association can be joined at nra.org/AAR, and we hope you take it upon yourself. 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Please take advantage of that. Guys, we need help at the National Rifle Association. The organization is doing everything they can in their power, where they are today, to bring us back. Like, end the nonsense in Virginia, for example. And they are. It is so good to see them leading the charge in conjunction with some of these other groups right now, the Firearms Policy Coalition and others, including the Second Amendment Foundation, involved in federal lawsuits, not just in Virginia, but across the country. We'll be talking more about the NRA as we progress week after week. This National Rifle Association, nra.org/AAR. Please join us. We need your help over there. It is critical right now as we approach these midterms, and they're going to be spending a bunch of money right now in the midterms. We need your help. Join them, please. Let's go back to Phil Van Cleve. Phil Van Cleve, of course, from Virginia Citizens Defense League. All right, Phil, so let's talk about some of the nuance. You started with no more 15 rounds.
1: Right.
0: You can't sell it, you can't give it, et cetera. Continue with more about, give us more nuance on that now that we're at the beginning of the segment.
1: Okay, well, you know, that one, you do have an option of selling a magazine out of state. That's pretty much it. Or to a gun dealer who's not going to want to buy it in Virginia. It's not much of an option. I'd consider it a taking. They should have to pay us for all that. But the truth is, they should never pass that law, and I don't think it'll stand up. We should be able to, that would get batted down at some point. Again, assault firearm, for those hunters that we've been saying forever, they're going to come for your guns. Hunters always shrug, oh, no, they won't do that. Oh, yeah? Well, they just made certain semi-automatic shotguns. Assault firearms that you won't be able to buy, you won't be able to sell, blah, blah, blah. That's happened now. They also redefined, in Virginia, they greatly changed the definition of assault firearm. It used to be if it had more than a 20-round magazine in it, at the time, that was assault firearm. Not anymore if it's got a threaded barrel, if it's got a collapsible stock, blah, blah, blah. So they greatly increased the reach of that. And it used to be permit holders, concealed handgun permit holders, were exempt from all of that. Not anymore. They pulled that. Even off-duty and retired police aren't exempt now. They can't carry those guns in public if they have one any more than the private citizen can.
0: Yeah, so, guys, when we talk about the enemies of our freedom, this is what we're talking about, okay? The reason we spend so much time on Virginia, ladies and gentlemen, is because the impact it can have, and this is why it's so critical. It would be nice if we could get a lot of this knocked out before the midterms. If the Democrats take the House and Senate in the midterms, their long-term strategy, as you know, Phil, they're posturing now in an attempt. I don't think it will happen, but, a few months out in politics can be a lifetime. You never know. But ladies and gentlemen, if they were to win the House and Senate in the midterms, they're then posturing for the White House in 2028. And if that happens, your state becomes Virginia at the federal level, because not only will they attempt to move bills like this, they will, and a Democrat president will sign them. So it is absolutely critical that we pay attention. And Phil, I was thinking about Greg over here because I just saw his name on the screen. But this is why it's so important that residents, regardless of the state that you live in, join VCDL. These power in numbers, ladies and gentlemen. We're talking about signing petitions and everything else. We've got to play the game the way the anti-gunners play the game, Phil. Have we figured that out yet?
1: A little bit. But the truth of it is that they're using us as a template. And I'm hoping that Virginia will show the other states how to defeat this stuff when it comes to, if it comes into your state. How you fight back? How you get the job done? How you stop them? And I'm hoping that spreads nationally. But yes, gun owners better be watching, because you're 100% right. They are absolutely looking at doing the same kind of stuff in Congress. Our own two senators in Virginia, which both of them are horrible. I don't know how they got elected. They're both incompetent and horrible. That's exactly what they put in this year. They put in a bill that matches much of what we passed here in Virginia. Now, it's not going anywhere now, but like you're saying, get change Congress to change who's in power. Give us a different president, and watch out, Katie bar the door.
0: Yeah, not only Katie bar the door, they also named it the Virginia-style bill. It's named after what they did in Virginia, folks. It very, very, very important. Let's move quickly over to the Lynchburg Circuit Judge, who rejected Attorney General Jay Jones' request to remove an injunction that prevented universal background checks from being enforced. Jay Jones seems to me to be somebody that will kick dirt out of the sandbox and in your face if he doesn't get his way. I expect this man is going to be big, big trouble down the road as he continues to get beaten back. And a cornered cat can be very dangerous. Am I missing something here? Could I be on
1: something? No, probably not. I mean, he was fantasizing about killing a previous Speaker of the House.
0: Oh, yeah, that's right.
1: And bragging about it. I mean, no, that's, he's got the right. He wants to talk to us about quote-unquote gun violence. Oh, yeah, well, you should know all about that, Mr. Attorney General. You've been fantasizing about it. But the thing that happened, look, first of all, that's twice that the governor and the attorney general and the Democrats in the General Assembly got kicked themselves. One was when they tried to do unconstitutional redistricting. They lost that. Supreme Court kicked it out. Then they turned around and tried to start universal background checks running while there was still a court order saying you can't do that. That's why we dragged them to court. And they lost again. The judge said, oh, no, you cannot do this. It is running. It never stopped running. And you need to immediately stop requiring universal background checks. And they did. But I think the attorney general gave the state police bad information. I think he probably told them, oh, you're okay. We've made a change to the law. Now that injunction doesn't mean a thing. And so the state police fired up, and they found out, oh, yeah, it does mean something, and you don't want to cross that line again. So they immediately changed their website, said, nope, we're not doing these anymore. And so, again, the governor and the attorney general got another kick in the pants.
0: Absolutely. Has Spanberger commented publicly yet? We've only got 30 seconds. Take us to the end of the segment, and I'll thank you in advance for being here.
1: Actually, she's been fairly, she hasn't commented a whole lot on that. Just a little bit on these Commonwealth attorneys not wanting to enforce this unconstitutional stuff. But a lot of other people have been commenting on the gun control side. They're kind of beside themselves, but too bad.
0: Yeah, well, too bad.
1: Outside the Constitution.
0: Too bad. Yeah, that's the quote of the day from Phil Van Cleef, president of Virginia Citizens Defense. Yeah, well, too bad. Pretty soon we're going to be saying, well, bye. Phil Van Cleef, thank you, brother, for everything that you're doing there and for leading that fantastic organization. It's vcdl.org. Go get on the email list and keep up with the alerts every single week from Phil and the crew, and join the organization, please. It's only $25 for the year. We come back. AWR Hawkins, Breitbart News. Thanks, Phil. We'll be back, guys. 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
0: I had three, exactly three. That's absolutely correct, earlier this morning. Well done. 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AWR Hawkins from Breitbart News. Welcome in, my brother. It's always a pleasure to have you here. How are you, man?
6: Well, I'm doing great. Great to be with you.
0: You were busy all week. And, you know, I made a mention to the Armed American Radio Daily Defense listeners this week that, you know, I usually talk to you a couple times a day. And I have not had much of a chance to talk to you because you, in fact, have been so busy. You want to tell us what some of the top stories you're covering, and then we'll just take it from there, man, because you have been, I mean, writing all week long. What's the biggest thing you got cooking right now?
6: Well, That's a hard question because they blur together for me. You know, I couldn't tell you that. I mean, I do like the one I wrote today about Virginia gun sales. They're absolutely through the roof. And Spanberger, the governor there, may turn into being one of the greatest. She may be a greater gun salesman than Barack Obama, which is hard to believe. So I covered that. And that's just a very big story because everybody has till July 1st. If you own a AR-15 or similar rifle before July 1st, the government is so nice in Virginia, they're going to let you keep it, at least for now.
0: Yeah.
6: And so
0: thanks for
6: everybody
0: that.
6: Is running to get a hold of one of those guns. So that's a big story.
0: Well, I want to tell you something fun about that. I'm getting ready to move several dozen 30-round magazines and two AR-15s into the great Commonwealth of Virginia this week. They will be shipping from my local dealer, being picked up by family members at their local dealer. And you know how proud I am of that, AWR? I feel good about doing that. I just wish I didn't have to. You know what I mean? There's irony there, but I feel good about, I feel like I'm kind of doing my part in the state of Virginia.
6: Right.
0: And it's what a horrible place to have to be, but we are there. You know, when you talk about sales surging, you're right about Spanberger. I would only argue that Barack Obama was the number one gun salesman in every gun shop in the country in one state. However, the amount of firepower moving in through Virginia right now is at ungodly record levels. The government, I know you can't get in their heads, but they've got to be paying attention to that. Does that not tell them anything? Or are they just so brain dead and so tone deaf that they just don't care? Or are they just not paying attention to it? Certainly they have to know that.
6: They don't care. You saw the guy who sponsored the bill.
0: He shouldn't be here.
6: But, you know, and also it was in Virginia this week I covered that the Gun Owners of America secured that the upholding of the injunction blocking universal background checks. And that goes, they did that with a local court there in Lynchburg. And what's going to happen is, as I said a few weeks ago, Gun Owners of America is going to take down this assault weapons ban. It's just going to happen. They're going to secure an injunction. It's just going to happen. I hate to tell you. If you're a Democrat out there, I know right now you're slobbing a little bit out of the corner of your mouth and your eyes twitching and stuff. And when you read, you know, to yourself, your lips move. But here's what's going to happen. Your assault weapons ban is going to get blocked. It just is. Gun Owners of America is going to be successful. If they're not successful, they will be. In a whole different set of courts, Second Amendment Foundation is going to be successful. I mean, we can keep. It's going to happen. And
0: yeah,
6: maybe, for all I know, maybe the assault weapons ban will take effect for a month before it happens. Maybe it won't take effect at all. I mean, but it is going to happen, and you can hide and watch and bet the farm on it.
0: Yeah, we're 24 days away from this thing taking effect. You know, and again, it's the long game, ladies and gentlemen. A-Dubs, I'm going to move to Chicago with you because this is what I also talked about this during the Daily Defense show this week. But this is just something that just utterly astonishes me. It's hard for me to figure out and wrap my head around this stuff. It is. Chicago White Sox support gun control lobbies every town for gun safety. They put a tweet out on, what was it, Gun Violence Awareness Day. And this is from the Chicago White Sox, ladies and gentlemen. The irony you'll find when AWR and I continue this conversation after we talk about this. Today is Gun Violence Awareness Day. This is an X post, Twitter, whatever you want to call it, from the Chicago White Sox. Today is Gun Violence Awareness Day. The White Sox are committed to seeking innovative solutions to gun violence. We are proud to support these organizations and their efforts to help create a safer community. And then they have a stand against gun violence with a Sox logo in orange. What haven't they figured out? Or what makes them do this? Because you can usually always follow the money. Why would they do this and alienate half their fans? I don't want to give away the other half of the conversation yet, so I'll stop there and turn it over to you.
6: Well, I mean, you got to think, they don't understand. The White Sox don't understand. I mean, what they're doing is what to them appears to be trendy. You've got a Mike Bloomberg affiliated organization. It's got millions and gazillions of dollars. It's been able to make itself popular with a niche crowd and a fringe crowd, and the White Sox. So they're doing it. They don't see any risk there. They just think that they're doing a trendy thing. They might as well be, partnering with a soy milk company or an oat milk company, because it's a trendy thing. And so they don't realize what they're doing. I'm laughing at them. The Philadelphia Eagles did the same thing, and I covered it. And they redid their logo, turned their logo from green and white to orange and white, mm-hmm. just to show how cool they were, and they could partner with the trendy people, too. And guess what? I laugh at them, too.
0: Yeah, let's give some numbers. Here's what I didn't want to give away. The irony here. And Chicago players know this. Management's got to be aware of this. AWR, you and I have covered tens of thousands of murders together. Tens of thousands of murders over nearly 20 years on Armed American Radio. I mean, it's just been insane. Shot and killed, 28, final May total. Shot and wounded, 148. Total shot in Chicago alone, just Cook County, ladies and gentlemen, 176 in May. So far, for the month of June, 4 killed, 25 shot and wounded, for a total of 29 shot. Year to date, 154 versus 2025, that's up 10%, ladies and gentlemen, over 2025. Shot and wounded, 573, that's up 4% over 2025. Total shot, 727, that's up 6%. Total homicides in Chicago alone, AWR, 178, that's up 5%. And just this past weekend, what did we have for the weekend's numbers? I don't have those in front of me. I'll have to get those later. But it's going to be, dozens. It always is. AWR, we've only got 20 seconds. When we come back from the break, I'm going to turn the mic over there to you so you can talk about some of the irony here that the Chicago White Sox management and crew has got to be aware of. They have to be. If they're not, they're stupid or they're just flat out liars, ladies and gentlemen. There's no in between. There is absolutely zero gray area here. They live there. Oh, wait. They live out here. That's right. The murders are all in here. That's right. They live in gated communities and don't have to put up with this in their neighborhoods. Maybe they're not aware. We'll get the answer from AWR Hawkins when we come back. Don't go away. Hi, guys, it's Mark. Look, I think you'll agree with me that as gun owners, we need to have each other's backs. That's regardless of what state we call home. Here at AAR, we discuss it every day, and we're heard in every state. Right now, Virginians desperately need

0: country. Virginia is at the tip of the spear now. It could very well be all of us next. VCDL.org. 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
1: 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Greg, over 32 ounces again today. 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It's reverse osmosis purity, clear wave filtration technology, eliminates up to 99% of contaminants, including heavy metals, forever chemicals, guys. 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I've been telling you about it during the Daily Show. 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

0: 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AWR Hawkins, welcome back, brother. Always a pleasure to have you here. I'll let you wrap up with us the nonsense in Chicago, but these numbers are just off the chain. We know they're going to go up one more time. They're going to go up at 11 o'clock tonight or 12 o'clock Eastern time, AWR. They always do. Is the irony lost on you in Chicago?
1: Oh, no. Like I said, they're not the Sox and everyone else. They're not looking at reality. They're just trying to be trendy. They have no idea. That's how out of touch they are.
0: Florida HOA backs off gun ban after state AG threatens legal action. This was a beautiful thing and a fun story to cover. I'm becoming a huge fan of Utmeyer in Florida. I mean, this guy's got it going on. He's the AG we want everywhere. Is he not? You've written a lot about him, man. He's the real deal.
1: Oh, yeah. No, I like the guy. And I was with him at SHOT Show. He's a good guy. And he's in it to win it. And how you know that is he's in high-profile and low-profile cases. The HOA case would be what I would say in comparison to the three-day waiting period case. The HOA case would probably be a more low-profile case. He could have just passed over this.
0: Uh-huh.
1: But what he's trying to do is knock down any infringement of the Second Amendment. So he knocks this down this week, and in the same week, he lets everyone know that he's taking on Florida's three-day waiting period for gun purchase rule. That's a big high-profile deal. He's going to knock it down. He says it's unconstitutional. He's right, 100%. It's as unconstitutional to have a waiting period as it is to have a permit, and both of those are going to go the way of the dinosaur as lawsuit after lawsuit is filed across the country. But it's ridiculous that I have to have any kind of permit or government permission for it to exercise a constitutional right. And the government needs to figure that out.
0: Yeah, well, they're figuring it out in the state of Florida. But I think the bigger story in Florida, ladies and gentlemen, is the fact that you've got a very bright red state. You've got a very pro-gun state. You have an AG that's doing everything right. He is, as AWR said, he's going above and beyond the call of duty. He could have just let this go. He could have done it quietly, but he doesn't. He gets in their face. And the fact of the matter is the reason this is important is because this is Florida we're talking about. Ryan Petty's statements that the left will never stop, and he's from Florida, it has never been more true than it is now. They won't stop when they know they're going to get knocked down. They just keep going. I don't know what goes through their heads. Maybe they figure they're just going to try it. Maybe they're just a bunch of New Yorkers running the HOAs that think they can get away with it because they got away with it up there. So let's segue now to New York before we end with a happy ending story. Brady applauds passage of New York bill requiring gun owners to lock up their firearms in New York. I mean, you know, their creativity knows no bounds, AWR. They just keep coming. And it's an indication that no matter what we do at the federal level or no matter what we do at SCOTUS, they're going to try to find a way around everything, aren't they?
1: Oh, yeah. It is what they do. But, you know, if you look at the court system in the last 10 years, actually, I'm going to even go 15, last 15 years, the courts used to be owned by the left, and I'm sorry, but not now. And again, I did 15 years on purpose because it started a little bit before Trump, but it accelerated under his first term, particularly after his first term, and it's accelerating again now. And after he's out of office and all of his new confirmations are in, it's going to accelerate once more. And by accelerate, I mean it is going to speed up in our favor. And the Second Amendment, folks, is being defended and bolstered in court after court and suit after suit across this country. And we talked earlier about Mike Bloomberg's Every Town for Gun Safety. There was a day when Mike Bloomberg and those kind of clowns, they ruled the day in the court. Now they dread going to court because they know when they get to court, their little bills are going to get knocked down.
0: The problem is they'll continue to do this and force court cases just to get in their face. And that's what they do. I've got to go to this story. it's not really a happy ending. I guess it's a happy ending because there was an arrest. But, ladies and gentlemen, have you ever microwaved fish at home? It can get pretty stinky. Have you ever had a spouse or a sibling microwave fish and you thought, oh, man, the house reeks? Have you ever thought about pulling a gun on your family member who microwaved fish? AWR, you want to tell us what happened in Myrtle Beach real quick with the remaining minute we have?
1: Yeah, some officer microwaved fish in the police station, and another officer got mad over the smell, jerked a gun, allegedly, and pointed it at him. So they fired that officer. First they arrested the officer who allegedly pointed the gun, then they fired him. But, I mean, this is such a terrible story. It's funny in some ways, but it's terrible in others because of the lack of self-control. I mean, when you pull a gun, you're demonstrating a willingness to use lethal force to end a life. And this idiot cop allegedly pulled a gun over a piece of fish. And what has been in my mind ever since I wrote this is this. The cop who allegedly pulled the gun is lucky. Because if I put the cops or the federal agents that I know in the position of the fish cooker, as soon as this slapstick pulled his pistol, they would have made him look like a piece of Swiss cheese because they would have blown holes through him for days. And so he's lucky that all that happened to him is he got fired. He's lucky that all that happened to him got arrested. I think that's the lesson.
0: Yeah, well, you can have some fun with this because a Myrtle Beach Police Department statement said this. This incident does not reflect the values demonstrated by the men and women of the Myrtle Beach Police Department every day. However, it does demonstrate our commitment to accountability and our willingness to address conduct that falls short of our expectations. And we love fish. Now, I added the final statement about loving fish. AWR Hawkins, thanks for being here, man, and covering all these amazing stories. Ladies and gentlemen, if you want to get to everything he wrote last week, we just don't have enough time, even if we had 3 hours with him. It's AWR Hawkins, Breitbart News. Search that up on whatever engine you use, and just go down the list and enjoy the reading and the education. When we come back, another hour, Dr. John Lott and Neil McCabe. Don't go away. See you at the flip side.
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0: Hi, guys, it's Mark. Look, I think you'll agree with me that as gun owners, we need to have each other's backs. 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Here at AAR, we discuss it every day, and we're heard in every state. Right now, Virginians desperately need our help. 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Virginia is at the tip of the spear now. 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
1: For this afternoon, as a cold frontal boundary continues to push southeastward, with that front extending from east central into southwestern portions of Kansas by late this afternoon into this evening, expecting scattered strong to severe thunderstorms, especially from southwest into central as well as eastern Kansas, to develop for this afternoon. And also could have a few strong to severe storms up into southeastern Nebraska as well as northern Oklahoma. A drier overall forecast back into western Nebraska this afternoon, and likewise sunshine expected back into western Kansas. High temperatures for this afternoon looking to climb up into the upper 90s to lower 100s for far south central portions of Kansas into north central Oklahoma. Otherwise, high temperatures will stick closer to the middle to upper 80s for far eastern Kansas. Some lower 80s into far southern portions of Nebraska, with middle 80s across far northern portions of Kansas north of I-70. I'm meteorologist Michael Caro.
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7: Breaking news this hour from Town Hall, I'm Mary Rose. President Trump said Saturday that an agreement with Iran is scheduled to be signed Sunday, June 14th.
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7: Repeatedly veered between threats of military action and promises of a diplomatic breakthrough. The deal is scheduled to get signed tomorrow. The president wrote on Truth Social, adding that the Strait of Hormuz would be open to all immediately following the signing of the deal. Iran has not confirmed a deal, which has been reached, but Iranian foreign minister said that a deal has never been closer. President Trump offered few new details about the contents of the agreement, but said it would prevent Iran from obtaining a nuclear weapon through purchase development. He also said the U.S. would eventually remove and destroy Iran's remaining nuclear material, which he described as nuclear dust. Homeland Security Secretary Mark Wayne Mullen says the Trump administration has located unaccompanied migrant children who were previously unaccounted for during the Biden administration.
9: We found 146,000 kids so far. 146,000 kids.
10: That's the head of Homeland Security, Mark Wayne Mullen, who estimates about 450,000 children went missing during the 4 years our southern border was wide open during the Biden-Harris administration under the direction of then Homeland Chief Alejandro Mayorkas. Mullen telling reporters it's believed some of these kids were sexually assaulted.
9: Some of these kids claim that they were raped 600 to 700 times.
10: Laura Winters reporting.
7: The iconic Today Show film critic Gene Shalit has died at the age of 100. The man known for his handlebar mustache and bow ties was the show's full-time critic for more than four decades. His family says he passed away peacefully today. More at townhall.com.
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7: Elon Musk has become the world's first ever trillionaire after his SpaceX IPO skyrocketed to a higher closing value on Wall Street. Elon Musk marked the opening of trading on NASDAQ, where the company's shares are now listed, by joining a ceremonial bell ringing from Starbase.
12: Hard to believe that a little company that started in a warehouse in El Segundo is now going public for the with the largest IPO that ever. And let me tell you, if people had told me this was going to happen, I was like, man, you must be smoking some really good crack, because I think this company's going to fail.
7: Musk's rocket and satellite marker reached up to $170 per share. Breaking news at townhall.com. AI giant Anthropic said Friday it has taken its latest AI models, Fable 5 and Mythos 5, offline to comply with a directive from the Trump administration to prevent their use by foreign nationals.
13: The export controls mark the U.S. government's most significant steps to date to restrict access to the most advanced AI models. Anthropic released Fable widely this week. That model is a limited version of the even more advanced Mythos, to which the company has tightly limited access due to cybersecurity fears. In a statement, Anthropic said it disagrees with the government's handling of the matter, saying it received the directive from the U.S. government Friday afternoon, and it did not specify the national security concerns. Bernie Bennett, Washington.
7: Sports fans might want to talk to the bank before going to Game 5 of the NBA Finals today. The Spurs are trying to keep hope alive as they trail the New York Knicks. Tickets, if you can still find them in the nosebleed area, are well over a grand. More on these stories at townhall.com.
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1: For this afternoon, as a cold frontal boundary continues to push southeastward, with that front extending from east central into southwestern portions of Kansas by late this afternoon into this evening, expecting scattered strong to severe thunderstorms, especially from southwest into central as well as eastern Kansas, to develop for this afternoon. And also could have a few strong to severe storms up into southeastern Nebraska as well as northern Oklahoma, a drier overall forecast back into western Nebraska this afternoon, and likewise sunshine expected back into western Kansas. High temperatures for this afternoon looking to climb up into the upper 90s to lower 100s for far south central portions of Kansas into north central Oklahoma. Otherwise, high temperatures will stick closer to the middle to upper 80s for far eastern Kansas. Some lower 80s into far southern portions of Nebraska, with middle 80s across far northern portions of Kansas north of I-70. I'm meteorologist Michael Caro.
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17: 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Rick Lamb here for The Horace Show. If you're a longtime listener or a regular listener, thank you so much for joining us. And especially if you're new to our program, I want to give you a special welcome and invite you to join us every week. What you will hear today is typical in that I think it's a very very good program, very interesting to me anyway, and that usually is a pretty good sign that it's going to be interesting to my audience as well. This is what you can expect here on the Horace Show radio program. Also, we do this on television, a little bit different because they're different media, but the same kind of thing, lots of variety, lots of stuff for you to think about. My guest today on our program, we're going to start out with Mr. Jason Goodman, who is in charge of the Preferred Texas Thunder Hitch, a team of six big black Percheron draft horses and a beautiful wagon. Each of these horses weighs more than 2,000 pounds, and I think he even carries a couple extra horses around with him as he goes around the country. We featured him on television doing Roman riding with these horses, if you can imagine that. He's going to tell us what life is like with the Texas Thunder Hitch. We're going to wrap things up today with one of the most fascinating people I've ever met, Dr. Temple Grandin. You may have actually seen kind of a biographical movie of the week type thing on television about her, which was very accurate, by the way. This is probably, I think, the very first time I interviewed her back in 2005. I've since interviewed her in front of a big audience at a horse expo and on television, and she and talked to her privately, and she is a fascinating lady, someone who has autism, but is at a very high functioning level and can talk about it. Why is that relevant to horses? Because she can see the world through the horse's eyes. I'm Rick Lamb. This is The Horace Show, and we'll be back.

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1: From the Minnesota Horse Expo, this is the Horse Show Live, brought to you by Wall Clippers. I'm Rick Lamb. Joining me on this segment of the program is Jason Goodman from the Prefert Texas Thunder Hitch. Jason, welcome to the Horse Show.
2: Thanks.
1: What is the Texas Thunder Hitch? I know, but what is it for the sake of our audience here?
2: The Texas Thunder is the name given to a percher and hitch owned by Prefert Ranch Equipment. Last year we did almost 300 days on the road doing rodeos, horse expos, fairs, parades, dealer appearances.
1: That sounds like a full-time job.
2: That is a full-time job.
1: 300 days on the road. Wow. Why percherons? I mean, there are other breeds of draft horses. These are gorgeous, coal black percherons, but why that particular breed?
2: It all started out, the hitch originally owned by a lumber yard, lumber company in Colorado. They had a percheron hitch, and Prefert, the family in Mount Pleasant, Texas, had Brahmas. And so Prefert had been selling ranch equipment to this lumber yard for a number of years, and of course the salesman back and forth, and one day they were talking, and Prefert was always interested in these big black horses. He said, man, that'd be neat to own a couple of those. So one year they actually traded, and the owner of the lumber yards wanted a couple Brahmas. So they actually traded two percherons for two Brahmas, and that was how the whole thing got started.
1: Wow. Now, are those two horses still part of the hitch?
2: No. They were older retired horses that came from the original hitch. And since then, the lumber yards were sold out, and the hitch was offered to Prefert, and they went ahead and picked up the whole bunch.
1: Now, when you say hitch, does hitch really refer to the horses and the wagon and the harness and everything?
2: Correct. The hitch is a whole thing, either a 6 or an 8-horse hitch.
1: And you've got how many, 6?
2: We travel with 8 and always hook 6. Special occasions, we'll hook 8 like 4 or 5 times a year.
1: Now, that actually answers another question I was going to ask you. Do you have backup horses in case, one comes up lame or has a tummy ache or something? I mean, you travel with a couple extras, it sounds.
2: Correct.
1: Like. 8 horses that are what, a couple thousand pounds apiece?
2: 22 to 2,300 pounds.
1: Wow.
2: All average. We have 19 hitch geldings total right now.
1: Wow. And you keep some of them back at home?
2: Yeah.
1: And kind of rotate them in when it's their turn?
2: Yep.
1: Do you have like a first string and a backup string, or are they all kind of even?
2: The hitch that we have here is our exhibition string. And then we have a show bunch, which is a little younger, a little higher quality, that we're working on at the home right now.
1: Can you mix and match those horses, or do they have to always work as a team?
2: There is a few horses that you can mix and match and use for exhibitions or competitions, but not very many.
1: Now, you say these are not the show quality here, but these are stunning horses to look at. I mean, how could they be any more appropriate for showing?
2: These horses are horses that were culled out of the show bunch.
1: Really?
2: So they're top-notch, but not quite make the grade.
1: No kidding.
2: They're close.
1: What would be the difference? Would it be something I could see if you put one of your best show horses beside one of these?
2: Yes. A little cleaner legged, a lot of front end animation, a lot of spirit, heads up, real sharp horse.
1: Now that's interesting, because you've got a 2,500 pound horse and you've got 6 of them in a hitch. You're on there. You're a big guy, but you're not that big. I mean, why would you want more spirit and more animation out of these horses? It would seem like it would make it almost impossible to control.
2: Why do race car drivers want faster cars?
1: I understand. Okay, the thrill.
2: Yeah.
1: But you don't ever really go very fast. You just go, you have slow, but you have a lot of power.
2: Right? Well, we go pretty fast.
1: Do you?
2: Yeah.
1: Well, see, I haven't seen the whole demonstration. I've seen you going up and down and of course, if you went fast up and down this street out here, you'd take out about 1,000 people at any one time. So tell me about what your presentations in the arena, where you can kind of let it all out. Tell me what those are like.
2: Usually a regular exhibition, we go in, we make a big circle to kind of let people and the announcer and everybody look at the horses nice and easy. And then we do a great big figure eight, and then do a little tiny figure eight. You can kind of see how agile the big horses are. And then we'll pull up next to the wall and we'll do a swing dock, swing them 180 one way and 180 the other way.
1: That is fascinating. I've seen that done with other big hitches. And you're talking about backing the horses up and making a right angle turn at the same time, correct?
2: Yeah. This is what the Teamsters used to have to do downtown Chicago or New York before they had the big semis. They would have to dock these wagons and then swing the team out of the way of traffic. you know, and there would be a few wagons docked right next to each other, and so it was an everyday deal back then.
1: You know, some of our audience may not be old enough to really remember that Teamster, the term that we hear today, we refer to the Teamster Union drivers primarily, that is a reference back to the old days when they were driving teams of horses.
2: Correct, and I think the emblem is still horse and wagon.
1: Horse and wagon, absolutely. What is your background in all of this? How did you get started doing this?
2: I grew up on a small family farm between Sheridan and Gillette, Wyoming. We had six Belgians, a few mules, and we had a farrow to finish hog operation. And we used the Belgians every day, the Belgian draft horses, to do chores with for the hogs and the other horses.
1: And you said Sheridan, Wyoming. That rang a bell because that's where Buck Branneman lives. Did you happen to know him, or
2: do you
1: know him?
2: Yes, I sure did. I met Buck when I was little.
1: Jump ahead a little bit to how you got started actually doing this particular hitch.
2: Well, of course, I drove for a few outfitters in Wyoming doing the wagon trains and stuff. And from there, I went to the Kentucky Horse Park in Lexington. Drove horses there, and then I was offered a job at Sparrow Farms with Dick Sparrow, who drove the Coors hitch and the 40 horse hitch.
1: Now, I happen to know that was particularly fruitful for you when you went there. you picked up more than just a job.
2: Yes. His youngest daughter, Rose, and I got married and moved to Colorado.
1: What are the safety issues when you come to a big event like this? One of the concerns that you and I discussed last night at the president's dinner was once you hook these horses up, they're in the hitch, they're going to stay there until you're done working them today. For you to come in here and do this interview with me inside, you had to leave those horses, and your first concern was the safety of the public. Talk a little bit about how you manage that aspect of this in an event like this where there's huge numbers of people and kids running loose, and some places like here they even allow dogs in. And
2: yes, we kind of got the hitch parked on a side street, and then you need some really good help with good eyes to make sure that while the horses are standing there, horses' natural instinct is they're kind of like a little kid. They want to mess around. The first thing will happen is they'll reach over and they'll get something else hung up, and then it's a chain reaction from there. And then, of course, with little kids, they're always trying to run up and pet the horse. You know, they really don't realize how big and powerful these guys are.
1: But generally speaking, these are pretty calm horses, right?
2: Yes.
1: I mean, they're accustomed to this commotion, and they don't generally react to it?
2: Correct.
1: Okay.
2: They still are a horse.
1: They still are a horse, so no promises there.
2: Yeah.
1: Yeah, you told me last night that actually you saw a little, in one of these situations where it was kind of, there's just too many people around, somebody actually, a little kid actually went underneath one of your horse's legs.
2: Yep.
1: That had, your heart had to just go to your throat right then when that happened.
2: And we can have, three people down each side, and it's tough keeping eyes on every little kid standing there.
1: How much hay do you suppose one of these big Percherons eats a day? One, two, three bales? My guess is Jason Goodman. We'll find out when the horse show continues. You stay right where you are.

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2: Hi, this is Isaac Hayes, and you're listening to The Horse Show with Rick Lamb. Can you dig it?
3: My guest is Jason Goodman of the Prefert Texas Thunder Hitch. We're talking about his Percherons. What do these horses eat? I mean, besides a lot, what do they eat?
4: The Prefert Ranch, we raise a lot of coastal Bermuda hay, and so they get as much coastal Bermuda hay as they can eat, usually about a half a bale of horse a day, and we try to carry as much hay when we leave.
3: That doesn't sound like that much.
4: That's not. We got a couple horses that'll eat more than that, but most of them will a half a bale.
3: And that's free choice. They can eat as much as they want?
4: Yeah, correct.
3: Do you supplement with anything else?
4: Yes, and then we also, Pilgrim's Pride out of Mount Pleasant, Texas, is our grain sponsor, and they supply all the grain for the entire Percheron program at Prefers.
3: So you supplement, what kind of a grain? Is it like a sweet feed? Or
4: it is 12%, like a COB. Okay. I'm not real big on sweet feed. I don't like that much sugar. So.
3: You would have to be very careful that they were getting adequate work every day if you're going to be feeding them something that was that high a concentrate. What about shoeing? I mean, these horses have shoes literally the size of a dinner plate, some of them. Are you involved in that, or do you have a farrier that travels with you, or how do you handle that?
4: The Prefert Percherons, I'm the head driver, and my assistant driver, which travels with us sometimes, is Jamie Sparrow. Him and I both do the shoeing. Like right now I'm with this bunch, so I shoe these horses, and he's going to drive the show horses, so he's shoeing those horses.
3: Any particular challenges to doing that?
4: I would prefer to shoe draft horses because they're taller. It's a little easier for me. I don't have to bend over.
3: Well, you're a tall guy to start with, so.
4: But
3: what are you, about 6'3 or 4?
4: 6'2.
3: 6'2, okay.
4: But some of them can get a little heavy on you. I don't know if I'd want to be a full-time farrier. You probably wouldn't last that long.
3: Yeah, just picking up those shoes. I mean, that's like lifting weights. In general, are draft horses, and in particular the Percherons, hardier than light horses? Do you have less concerns about them colicking and feet problems and that sort of thing?
4: Not really. They are, of course, nicknamed the gentle giants, and I really like working with them. Most of them want to please, and like we can go in, do a stagecoach run, and come right out, and then just holler whoa and stand there in front of the public.
3: Now, stagecoach run, does that just mean full speed, just all out?
4: Just as fast as they can go, yep. Yeah.
3: How fast is that? Any idea?
4: I don't know. I've never been clocked.
3: Ever blow your hat off?
4: Oh, yeah.
3: Wow. Now, you're up fairly high.
4: Yes.
3: And actually, this is a question I wanted to kind of, for you to be thinking about, and we'll come back to it in a few minutes. I'm sure you've had some fairly hairy experiences in all the years that you've driven this. Think about maybe what was the hairiest of those, the scariest, possibly the biggest wreck you've had, if you've had any wrecks. Just think about that, and I'll come back to you a little bit later on that. How do you select a prospect? Suppose one of your string of horses died, or you ended up selling them, or whatever it may be. How would you replace them? What would you be looking for?
4: Constantly, we have a few guys that look for horses in the United States and Canada. We started out with 6 head, and we're up to 19 now. In the last year and a half, we've received quite a few geldings. They have to be over 18 hands tall, preferably 4 to 8 years old, and like a show quality horse, long neck, a lot of presence, longer legged horse, something that really stands out in the public when you're doing exhibitions and stuff.
3: How old do they go before you retire them?
4: 14 to 16. Okay. My father-in-law has a horse that his big wheel horse has been in, his name's Hill. I don't think has missed an exhibition. I think he's like 15, 16 years old.
3: Yeah. Well, that's still relatively young. I mean, how old do these horses live to be?
4: They live quite as long as light horses because of the weight that they're carrying.
3: It's not quite as long?
4: Yeah.
3: Okay.
4: Because it's a little harder on their joints.
3: Yeah. You mentioned wheel horse. These horses have a job based on where they fall in the hitch, correct?
4: Correct, yep.
3: Talk a little bit about that.
4: Your wheel horses are your two horses closest to the wagon, and then your next team up is your swing team, and then, of course, your lead team out in front.
3: And are they progressively getting smaller as you go towards the front?
4: Yes.
3: Why is that?
4: You want your lighter, faster horses out in front because they have to cover more ground when you're turning, and you want your stoutest, reasonably smart horses on the wheel to help hold the wagon. So your medium-sized horses, maybe even your younger ones, you can put in the swing, and there they can pick up a little more experience. Or if they're younger, you know, it might be another year or two till they're full grown, and then you can pull them back to where they're in the wheel.
3: Now, I was just watching yesterday as you went down the street, and the two lead horses were in perfect synchronization with their gaits.
4: Yes.
3: Was that just a coincidence that I happened to see them at that moment, or is that something that's intentional that they deliberately do?
4: Driving teams, they do pick up a rhythm, kind of like if you had two guys running together all the time, they'll pick up a rhythm running. And if you take a pair of horses and you drive them together enough, they pick up the same rhythm. Well, that's the same if you drive a six or an eight together enough, they will all pick up the same rhythm.
3: Have you ever had I guess this is a good time to ask, what was the worst day of your life where all of these horses are concerned?
4: I had one wreck when I was young. I was on the Wyoming Centennial wagon train, and I had a right lead line break at a splice about 2 feet from my hand.
3: Oh, boy.
4: And that's like losing half your steering wheel.
3: And, oh, boy.
4: We're out in the middle of Wyoming on this old county road with I don't know, probably 20-foot embankment off one side, and so all we had was left turn, and driving a four, pulling two wagons, and so we went off the embankment, flipped one wagon over. It was my little sister and I riding in there, and the wheel team was underneath the wagon, and the lead team was still up trying to drag the entire mess. So, it was a little exciting.
3: So this was not a public thing. This was when you were a working driver just out on the...
4: Yeah, there's still a couple hundred people there watching.
3: Oh, okay. I thought you said it was like on a country road. Do you think the horses, when that kind of thing happens, you know, they can be trained to kind of just stop?
4: Some horses will panic and make everything twice as bad. And I've seen some horses that they know something's wrong and they just lay there like, I'm just going to wait till he helps me. We had one horse go down in a stagecoach run 2 years ago. And he just laid there until we got to him.
3: He just stumbled and fell? Is that what happened?
4: He actually got 1 foot over the evener and then of the horses in front of him.
3: Uh-huh.
4: And so when they tightened up the evener, it pulled his feet out from underneath them, and then he went down. Then lead team, they broke off the front. They were dragging the front half of the swing pole in the eveners. They were still running around the ring.
3: And, well, that sounds like a pretty bad day right there. Did you act like it was all part of the act?
4: No.
3: That was supposed to happen, folks.
4: No. When you're supposed to be driving six and you look up and there's only five there, something's wrong.
3: Oh, man. Well, it's been a pleasure chatting with you, and I promised I'd get you out of here as quickly as possible today because I know you're double parked out there with your hitch. Thank you all for coming. Still to come, Dr. Temple Grandin takes us inside the horse's mind as only a human with autism can. I guarantee you folks, in this next segment, you will learn things about the horse that you did not know. This is The Horse Show. I'm Rick Lamb. Stay with us.

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1: My grandmother, when I was growing up, tried to make me feel better. You know, she'd say things to bolster my self-esteem like grandmothers do. She'd say stuff like, "Don't take it so hard that you're little, John. 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High school guys want three things: cool car, bigger biceps, pretty girlfriend. 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Being a high school male with a sharp mind is like being a telephone operator with fresh breath.
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3: Hey, welcome back, everybody. You may have heard of something called autism, and if you are familiar with autism, you may very well be familiar with my guest today, Dr. Temple Grandin. Dr. Grandin, welcome to the Horse Show.
4: It's really good to be here.
3: I'm sorry I missed you in person. You were just here in Phoenix just a few days ago, and I wish I'd had a chance to meet you in person. I've heard so many things about you for so many years, but I appreciate you taking time today.
4: Yes, I was there for an autism meeting and also to do a book signing for my new book, Animals in Translation.
3: Very good. I was going to be sure we got that right off the top. Animals in Translation, we'll be talking about that. Dr. Grandin, for people who don't understand or not familiar with autism, can you give us a brief definition of what it is?
4: Autism is a neurological disorder that the baby's born with, and it's caused by immature development in the parts of the brain involved with emotion. There also is an involvement in the frontal cortex, where when the kid is about a year, 2.5 years old, this abnormal tangle kind of neuron growth in the frontal cortex. You know, this is definitely a neurological disorder. And the thing is, it varies all the way from very severely handicapped and nonverbal up to a brilliant scientist. I mean, there's a point with some of this, a mild Asperger's syndrome, that you get into a personality variant.
3: Now, you are considered, and I hate labels, but this is a label that's been assigned to you, a high-functioning autistic. Do you agree with that assessment?
4: I would have that label because when I was 2 and 3 years old, I had no language, and I had all of the autistic symptoms, tantrums and screaming and no social relatedness, no eye contact, where a child that's labeled Asperger's would have more or less normal speech development. In other words, it's normal enough so that at age 2, nobody's running off to the doctor.
3: How did you go from a child that could not communicate to a PhD who's considered an expert in this field?
4: First of all, you have to get really good childhood intervention. The worst thing you could do with an autistic 2 or 3 year old is let them sit in front of the TV all day and just space out. I had lots of really good teaching, very good speech therapist who spent hours working with me. I had a nanny that spent 30 hours a week doing turn-taking games with me so I could not withdraw. But I want to emphasize that autism has all levels of severity, and there are going to be children that are more severe than I am, and they're not going to get a PhD. But if they get good intervention, they'll be able to cook for themselves, dress, and go to the store and shop. If they did not get good intervention, they would not be able to do those things.
3: Do you feel that anyone with autism, no matter what degree, can be helped?
4: Yes. You get good early intervention and then good services. You can always improve the level of functioning, because some of the, especially the more severe kids, if you did nothing with them at all, they wouldn't even be able to dress themselves.
3: Let's talk about how the autistic person or the person with autism is affected by sensory input. Because it overwhelms them, doesn't it?
4: Well, the problem is my senses are sort of like the microphone being turned on super loud. It only has one setting, super loud. Scratchy clothes were like sandpaper, just ripping my nerve endings raw. When the fire alarm went off, it was like a dentist drill hurting my ears. And animals also have got, really, really acute senses. And some of these sounds that don't bother people probably really bother them.
3: How did you learn to cope with that overload of sensory input?
4: Well, maturity helps, but there's some more severe individuals that never get over it. If you take them into a large supermarket, they just have a meltdown and a tantrum. They just are not able to tolerate the noise and confusion in a big store.
3: Isn't there another reaction, too, sometimes, and that is total withdrawal?
4: Yes. You can get, that's just called, you know, tuning out. You can just shut down, or shut down where nothing gets through. So in working with young autistic children, you need to be gently insistent. You have to push hard enough to get progress, but not so hard that the sensory system just shuts down.
3: Your book talks a great deal about the connection or the similarities between humans with autism and animals. Can you kind of elaborate on what that connection
4: is?
3: Well,
4: I think one of the main connections is I don't think in language. See, most people think in language. I think in pictures. Well, animals are going to think in sensory-based memories. Visual memories, smell memories, touch memories, auditory memories, and then to form a concept, they have to put those together in categories and associate them. And that's exactly the same way that I think. And there's some philosophers that say, well, if you don't have language, you can't possibly be conscious or think. Well, then I would have to conclude that I'm not able to think. And then the next question...
3: Which is absurd, of course.
4: Yeah.
3: That's why I was laughing.
4: And the next question that gets asked is, how come you use language so well? Well, language narrates the pictures in my mind. When somebody calls me up and says, well, why does my horse do this? And then they start to describe whatever their horse is doing, I then, you know, see a picture of that. Or if I'm describing something that in some of my work I'm working with an animal, I actually see pictures, and then the language narrates the videos that are playing in my head.
3: Was it more difficult for you to learn language and become good with language?
4: Yes, it was. And I was not, you know, even 20 years ago as an adult, I was not as good with language as I am now. One of the things about being autistic is you keep developing. You keep developing and keep developing. People are always looking for a single magic turning point. There is no single magic turning point.
3: So this is a lifelong growth process for you.
4: Exactly, yes.
3: As it should be for everybody. I mean, that life is meant to be a growth experience no matter where you are in it.
4: That's right.
3: One of the things that I have heard about the connection to animals is that they see in terms of detail. They see in terms of pictures rather than getting a large picture. And one way to describe that would be they can't see the forest for the trees. They only see individual detail.
4: Well, like, for example, you can get problems with fear memories. Like, I knew a horse that was afraid of black cowboy hats. He'd been very badly abused by somebody wearing a black hat, because right when he was abused, that's what he was looking at. So he tuned in to the detail of the hat. There was another case where a dog got hit by a car. Now, you'd expect the dog that gets hit by a car to be afraid of cars. No, he was afraid of the piece of pavement he was looking at the moment that he got hit. And then when they take him out for a walk, they couldn't get him to walk by that piece of pavement.
3: And that is also the way people with autism tend to see the world. And people with autism have a more direct or more empathetic ability to relate to animals in general, and horses in this case in particular, correct?
4: Well, yes, and I think the reason for that is because I think more the way the horse is going to think. The horse is not going to think in language. He's going to think in smells, in pictures. And since that's the same way I think, it's easier for me to imagine how the horse is thinking. Like, another common problem you can get with horses is bucking when you change gaits, like going from a walk to a trot or mm-hmm. a trot to a canter. And one of the things that causes that is a saddle feels totally different at each gait. In other words, the feeling picture that the horse has in his memory for a walk is a different feeling picture than the horse had in his memory for a trot. So if you do training too fast and you get the horse all scared, then when you change gaits, you know, especially when he's first learning how to tolerate the saddle, you might as well put a bucking strap on. And the only reason the bucking strap makes him buck is it feels really weird, and you instantly just, you know, shoved it in his face. And when you take something novel and you just shove it suddenly in the horse's face, you know, that's going to scare the horse. A much better thing to do is introduce this gradually. You know, let the horse gradually get used to it. And if you have a horse that has this problem, what you might try doing is get a totally different saddle, a totally different pad that feels completely different, because these memories are specific. And then just very gradually get him used to that, and he may be okay. Another thing you can get is a horse, maybe he was abused with a jointed snaffle bit. So you put that in his mouth, and he just goes berserk. Well, then you might want to try a solid, just one-piece bit. Now, that feels different. Well, now maybe that will be okay. See, this is one of the good things about this detailed memory. If you can figure out what he's afraid of and maybe just get rid of it, you can solve the problem.
3: You know, this reminds me of something else, and you may even be familiar with Dr. Evelyn Hanji, who's done some research on the way horses see. And this kind of ties in with the fact that they don't see the world in terms of the individual components that make it up and identify those individual components. They kind of see the world as a flat veneer and a snapshot. When they see something, a particular scene, all of the components together make that snapshot up. And if one little element should change, the muck bucket moves a foot one direction. The next time they come through, it kind of sets off the alarm because it's a different shot. They don't correlate individual elements in their environment from one situation to another. Do you agree with that assessment?
4: Well, if the horse just has a little bit of experience with something, I think that's true. But it is possible for an animal to form a concept, because one of the things that's been learned with guide dogs, you want to train a guide dog to recognize an intersection if he's taken to Denver. So if you just show him intersections with painted crosswalks, for example, he's not going to know what to do with this blind person if he gets to an intersection that has no painted crosswalks. So what you have to do to train a dog is you have to show him all different types of intersections: painted crosswalks, no painted crosswalks, lights, no lights, lights on the side, lights in the middle. And you show him maybe 20 different kinds of crosswalks and intersections, then you can take him to someplace strange and he will get it, because he's got enough. He can then take that new intersection and put it in one of the categories.
3: Right. He's collected enough different categories it'll fit in one of them.
4: Well, this is just like how I learned that dogs weren't cats. When I was a child, I figured out that dogs weren't cats. Dogs were bigger than cats. And then our next door neighbor bought a dachshund. And I go, well, why is this dachshund not a cat? And I remember studying the dachshund, and I finally figured out that she had the same nose as the other dogs. So the way I now had a visual thing where I could say every dog has the same nose. I found a visual feature that every dog has and none of the cats have.
3: But you're not saying that an animal like a horse has that kind of high reasoning capability that you had even as an autistic child.
4: I think they have it on a simple level.
3: Okay.
4: Let's say you train the horse to go in the trailer. Everything's been good for maybe, 20 trips in the trailer. And then on the 20th trip, he bashes his head. He's not going to blame the trailer for that, because he's learned the trailer's good. He might blame that on the raincoat the guy was wearing.
3: Mm-hmm.
4: Now, if he bashes his head the first time he goes in a white two-horse trailer, you might really have a serious problem with white two-horse trailers.
3: Mm-hmm.
4: Because the problem with fear memories is they cannot be erased. Nature will not let you erase them. They can only be suppressed. In other words, that memory file's still there. And when you habituate the horse, you put a lock on the memory file. But the memory file is still there.
3: But aren't you also, as a practical matter, when you're training a horse and you're teaching him that he can trust in you to be his leader and take care of him, isn't he sort of yielding some of that fear and pressing it down and just trusting you to take care of him?
4: Well, I think to a certain extent the horse is able to do that. I think one of the things that's going to be a factor is how high strung the horse is. Horses that are very high-strung, nervous types of horses are going to have a harder time getting over the fear than a horse that's got a calmer kind of a temperament. I think we have to look at temperament on this. And lots of times when the horse is with somebody that he trusts, the horse is going to have a much easier time dealing with something that's scary.
3: It's easier for him to suppress the fear memory if he really trusts the person he's with.
4: Exactly. Yeah. Exactly. But if the horse is really high-strung and the fear memory is bad enough, he might never get over it. He might be ruined.
3: There is a special connection between humans with autism and horses. My guest is Dr. Temple Grandin, who is herself autistic. When we get back, I'll ask her if she can read a horse's mind. I'm Rick Lamb. Stay with us.
2: The Horse Show with Rick Lamb is a copyrighted production of Lamb Chop Studios, Phoenix, Arizona. Unauthorized use is strictly prohibited.

0: The Horse Show with Rick Lamb is here every week at this time. So tell a friend.
1: You know, the way I see it, you're doing them a favor and you're doing us a favor. So we do thank you for that. My guest is Dr. Temple Grandin, who is using her own autism to give us new insights into how horses think. Do you also have a bit of a clairvoyance where horses are concerned? Can you see what they are seeing or feel what they are feeling in a given moment?
2: I think what I'm able to do is pick up on the details, the same details.

0: Mm-hmm. Yeah, you do a great job of observing, remembering, and comparing, which is kind of the challenge that's placed before all of us. Do the brains of most animals work in this same way, or are horses and autistic humans particularly close?
1: Well, horses, compared to animals like dogs, on the average are a higher fear animal. Fear is the main emotion in autism, and fear is also the main emotion, especially in a prey species animal like the horse. And, horses as a species tend to be more fearful and reactive than dogs are.
0: So fear, in your world, is a stronger, more omnipresent sort of an emotion than, say, confusion. You're more often afraid of something rather than just not understanding.
1: That's correct. I tend to be anxious about trips. I'm going, I got to leave plenty of time to get to the airport because if there's a car accident, that's, 45-minute wait.
0: Yeah. There was a movie several years ago, quite a few years ago, called Rain Man.
1: Yes.
0: You were involved somehow in that movie, were you not?
1: What I was involved in was advising Dustin Hoffman on what Rain Man would feel like. I explained to Dustin Hoffman about the sound sensitivity and about the constant anxiety. And I said to him, Dustin, just imagine your first really important audition for your first big part, how nervous you were. Now, just imagine if you were that nervous all the time for absolutely no reason. And that's the way I used to feel until I took antidepressant medication.
0: Oh, interesting. Now, is that part of why you're able to do so well, is
1: yes.
0: Medication?
1: Yes. If I wasn't on antidepressant medication, I would have just croaked from headaches and colitis and all kinds of stress-related health problems. I would not have, it would have really messed up my career if I had not gotten on antidepressants in my early 30s, because I was one of the type of people where the anxiety got worse as I aged. That's not true for all people with autism, but it was true for me.
0: How do you maintain your drive? Obviously, you're a high-energy person with a lot of drive and very interested in everything that's going on around you. How do you maintain that when you're on antidepressant drugs?
1: My drive at the time was at 200 miles an hour.
0: Okay.
1: Well,
0: it's bringing it back to normal.
1: Well, now it's down to 80 or 90 miles an hour.
0: Back on the Rain Man thing, wasn't Dustin Hoffman's character considered an idiot savant, quote-unquote?
1: Yes.
0: And if that's true, well, I guess it is, how does that compare to someone with autism?
1: Well, the autistic savant type, the ones that can do calendar calculation and they know every street in the city and they memorize a whole phone book, that's a small percentage of people with autism. And one thing I want to mention about savants is that there are some animal skills that are very savant-like. I mean, think about bird migration, for example.
0: Mm-hmm.
1: Bird only has to be shown the route once, and then he's memorized the route. Squirrels can remember where they've hidden hundreds and hundreds and hundreds of nuts.
0: Yeah, that's a well. I use the term idiot savant. Is that incorrect?
1: Well, I would rather not use that term. The thing about an autistic savant is they'll be really good at one thing, like maybe memorizing phone books. But sometimes their life skills are really poor. I mean,
0: okay.
1: They might be really poor at just things like how to go to a store and shop or manage money.
0: Okay. All righty. Wow. What happens when you start getting tired and you're kind of run down? I mean, we all experience a lessening of our abilities and our desire to communicate with people when we get tired. What happens to you?
1: Well, when I get tired, it gets worse. And let's say if you take a lower functioning person with autism, when they get tired, they're going to have a more difficult time with dealing with a big supermarket. I find I have to get plenty of sleep. And that's really, really important. I just can't be staying up all night.
0: Now, you mentioned Asperger a few times. I wasn't familiar with that term. What does that mean?
1: That's just a milder variant of autism. This is where the kid has more or less normal speech development. And they're the kids that are the kind of the loner kids, kind of the nerdy kids, and sometimes some of your most brilliant scientists. In fact, there's 2.5 times as many engineers in the family histories of people with autism. And if we were to get rid of all the autistic people in the world, we wouldn't have any engineers, we wouldn't have any computers, because it's the people that are a little bit not social are the ones that invent and make all that stuff.
0: If anybody's listening in our audience who has a child that they have suspicions might have autism, what would you say to them?
1: I would say immediately join your local support group. The next thing you need to do, don't wait around for a year to get a diagnosis. You need to just get people in working with that kid. Now, you need to get a diagnosis, but I want people immediately working with that kid, getting them to interact. The worst thing you could do with this kid is just let them sit in a corner and watch TV or play.

0: video games.
1: Because it's not going to get better on its own.
0: It's going to get worse on its own. You need to, you know, if you have a 2 or 3 year old that's showing autistic symptoms, okay, let's say you're in a low income situation, I'd go to your church group, get the grandmothers to come in and spend 5 hours a day just working with this kid, you know, playing little turn taking games, encouraging him to talk. On, you know, pulling them out of it, and then you need to do that in a quiet place.
1: You know, I will mention this, you know, just seconding what you just said. I have a dear friend who, he and his wife have an autistic daughter, and the internet has proven to be a tremendous resource for them in connecting with other parents out there and sharing experiences and just developing a support group through the internet.
0: There's very good stuff on the internet, but there's also some real rubbish out there too.
1: Okay.
0: And you want to make sure you get into the good websites, you know, like the Autism Society of America. Autism.org is a very good website. I've got papers on that. But there's also people out there promising magic cures for autism, and that's the kind of stuff I don't want new parents to get into.
1: Yeah.
0: People have asked me if I could snap my fingers, would I not want to be autistic? No, I wouldn't, because I think normal people's thinking is rather fuzzy. I like my detailed thinking. I find that it's good, you know, for problem solving. And in my book, Animals in Translation, I have a whole chapter in there just on the detailed thinking, like what scares an animal, a little reflection, some little piece of string that moves, some little thing that we don't even notice. And if you, I found with my cattle handling stuff, if I remove those things from the chutes, then the cattle just walk right up the chute. And I've got a lot more information on that on Grandin.com.
1: Yeah, Grandin.com. Dr. Temple Grandin has been my guest, folks. Her new book, Animals in Translation, Using the Mysteries of Autism to Decode Animal Behavior. It's available through SimonSays.com. And I don't know if I mentioned this to you when we spoke on the phone earlier, but actually you are in my new book, The Revolution in Horsemanship. We talk about the connection between autism and the way animals think, and horses in particular. So I hope you like what we said about
0: well,
1: you.
0: Well, yeah, I can't wait to get a copy
1: of
0: your book.
1: I'll see that you do, ma'am. Thank you so much for being with us today on The Horse Show.
0: All right, thank you so much.
1: And there you have it, my friends. You can tell why I enjoy talking so much to this lady, Dr. Temple Grandin. Grandin.com is her website, Grandin. She's kind of a rock star among people interested in autism, especially parents with children who have autism. And those of us involved with horses want to understand them better. Thanks also to Jason Goodman of Prefert Texas Thunder Hitch. Have fun, ride safely, and I'll see you next time. For The Horse Show, I'm Rick Lane.

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2: Hi, this is Kyle Bauer with Plane Talk with the girl that is interested in plane train etiquette, Jamie Bloom.
3: Planes, trains, and automobiles.
2: Yeah, right.
3: Train etiquette. Okay.
2: Yeah, well, I have to say we've ridden several trains, and I never felt like there really was much of a need for etiquette because you weren't jammed in there.
3: Yeah.
2: I mean, you kind of just walked freely wherever you went, and there just wasn't. But some countries don't feel that way, and I suppose some countries, their trains are more crowded than others. So, for instance, when riding the rails, don't be that person who derails the experience for everyone by treating the train like their personal stretch limo. Regardless, maybe that was it. I just thought everybody else was offended, but I wasn't. Regardless of how full to bursting your backpack or suitcase is, it doesn't deserve its own seat. Store bags in the overhead luggage racks, between the seats, or in the large space at the end of the carriage. And keep your feet on the floor. Don't put your feet up on
3: in the
2: seats.
3: Seat. Yeah, that seems like...
2: In the UK, it's a criminal offense to put your feet on the seats, and you can be arrested, and it's a steep fine.
3: Yeah.
2: I had not heard that, because I'm not the type, size of person...
3: Right, that would be doing that.
2: That would be doing that. Yeah. They didn't say the backs of the seat in front of you. They said the seat, because, you know, some people curl up.
3: Right.
2: If you will.
3: Yeah.
2: I'm not much of a curler.
3: Yeah. Yeah. No, me neither. It even bugs me, like at the movie, when you'll see somebody who will kick their feet up on the back of the seat in front of them, you know, even if someone's not sitting in it. You know, it just, I don't know, it just seems dirty. Your feet are dirty.
2: When I was a kid, the guy who owned the theater here in town would walk up and down the aisles.
3: And kick your feet down if you did.
2: Yeah, and it was,
3: put your feet down.
2: Yeah. So one of the delights of train travel is tucking in a picnic while watching the world whiz by. But not all foodstuffs are fantastic to be consumed on a train. No one wants to sit next to a stranger munching the pungent smell of egg sandwiches or sardines.
3: Don't take your sardines, Kyle.
2: Peeling a piece of fruit that is squirting juice all over. So be mindful if your eating is something that the people around you should not even know what you're eating. Well, that's a good rule of thumb.
3: Yeah, it is. Don't take something stinky or, messy.
2: Stuffing your face on public transportation can be a cultural right?
3: I think that's something like that, yeah.
2: Yeah, in Hong Kong and Japan, where eating on local and suburban trains may lead to rumbles of disapproval, Malaysia, Thailand, and Singapore, just carrying a piece of fruit on the train is strictly prohibited, let alone the eating of it. It's and you can be fined. So just be aware when you're on those trains.
3: Okay.
2: It's not just all about you or me.
3: When we were riding the train every morning in Italy on our Italy trip, we would always go and get a big, big chocolate croissant that they had that was just, they were just
2: incredible. And eat it on the train?
3: We would eat it on the train. And, you know, they were kind of messy because they flake and crumble. And we'd have our coffee with it. But I don't know, nobody ever told us we couldn't do it.
2: They were all just giving you the Italian stink eye?
3: Yeah, I feel like everybody else was doing it too. I felt like it was pretty common there. So.
2: Well, maybe that is a good, just watch what other people are doing and don't do if they're not.
3: We rode the the Amtrak train to Chicago one time.
2: Mm-hmm. Did you get on in Kansas City?
3: We did. We got on in Kansas City and rode it up to Chicago. And I really enjoyed that. I thought that was really fun. And I know you've done it as well. But we actually rented the little private room because I wasn't sure. And I had talked to some people who had done it recently. And they said, oh, I'd rent the little private room. And that way you don't have to fight for a seat. You don't have, you can put your bags with you.
2: Was it that crowded?
3: The observation car where you would sit in the chairs that kind of spin, that was pretty full. Yeah, yeah, it was really full. There was a couple of pretty big groups, like kids groups, teams or something along that line. And so it would have been hard to find somewhere to sit. Now, when you did it...
2: We went from Denver to San Francisco.
3: Right.
2: And there, I had told myself I wasn't going to hog the observation car. And when it got to be night the first time, we got on in Denver at 8 o'clock in the morning, and so it got night somewhere before Salt Lake City. Mm-hmm. And so, well, then you can't see anything, and there's nothing to see in the desert. I mean, you don't even see lights go by or anything. Mm-hmm. And, but... there was almost nobody taking advantage of the observation car, and you had all these beautiful mountains and beautiful streams and wildlife. Yeah, everybody's reading a book in their chair.
3: Yeah. Well, and the thing we noticed too is when you're on a train, you're not going through the middle of town in a lot of cases. You know what I mean?
2: You're going through the bad part of town.
3: You are. Yeah. I mean, it's a lot of graffiti and things
2: and
3: like that.
2: Homeless
3: that you're
2: towns
3: seeing.
2: And
3: that you're seeing, but still interesting to see. But yeah, I really enjoyed and we ate meals because we were on there long enough, and of course you would have too.
2: Food was good.
3: I thought the food was good, and you sat with other people because there weren't that many seats, and so
2: it's just in line. If they needed six people, and the next six people in line sat down. Yeah. So,
3: but we did like being able to go back to our little car, just the two of us, and you could doze off and sleep, and I don't know. I would do it again. I thought it was an enjoyable ride.
2: Well, it's a lot cheaper if you don't do the individual cabin.
3: Oh, I'm sure.
2: And then
3: friends
2: of ours, they even did the cabin that had a shower.
3: Oh, wow. Yeah.
2: And that is more expensive as well. First of all, I can go a day without showering. And I just like my money too well.
3: So how many days were you on the train doing
2: that? We got on at 8 o'clock one morning, and we got into San Francisco at about 5 o'clock the second day. We were on one night.
3: Only one night. Okay, I was thinking it was longer than that, but it was just one night. So, and of course, ours was all within, it was like 7 hours or something.
2: Right.
3: It wasn't
2: all in the daylight hours.
3: Yeah, pretty much all daylight hours. So, so speaking of vacationing or going somewhere, if you're taking a cruise this summer... it says here, leave the expensive jewelry at home. That's one thing about the train is you do come on with your bags and you put your bigger bag, even like, your bigger bags aren't going to fit in those little private spots.
2: Yeah, you just stash them in a car.
3: A rack.
2: With no security whatsoever.
3: Yeah, so it's a little unnerving, but it just... I don't know. It just seems like people don't go hang out around there, and they.
2: I know.
3: I guess they watch them. I don't feel like there were a lot of security guards around the train.
2: No,
3: or
2: there's
3: even
2: no,
3: staff members.
2: There's no magnetometers that you walk through before you get on the train. There's. Well, in fact, they didn't even take our ticket until like the afternoon that we got on. I mean,
3: so
2: we got
3: knows
2: on
3: if
2: in the morning.
3: We were even supposed to be there.
2: And there was a couple, three stops along the way. And it's like, I think we probably could have ridden for nothing if we'd have been careful about it.
3: Right, yeah. Experts say the day you leave the ship for a cruise is prime time for ripoffs because that's when most thefts occur. The chances of getting caught are the lowest. On week-long cruises, crooks have time to case the joint. Thieves are making notes and planning their moves. Just before the ship docks, they strike, and then they vanish. So if you're taking a cruise, just leave that stuff at home so that you don't have to worry about somebody noticing that you're wearing it and planning to... And I've never been on a cruise, so I guess...
4: If it happens in agriculture, it happens here. 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
2: You are very minimalist on any kind of...
3: Yeah, just don't make yourself a target, really.
2: Right. Yeah,
3: it's a way to do. Just try to blend
2: you,
3: in.
2: Right, exactly.
3: Uh-huh. Yeah.
2: And it's, so far, it's worked. Of course, it's a little hard to be incognito when you're 6'3".
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6: Breaking news this hour from Town Hall, I'm Mary Rose. There's growing momentum to end the Iran war.
7: Key mediator Pakistan said an agreement was closer than ever before, and Iran made some of its most optimistic statements yet. President Trump said on social media the deal was scheduled to get signed tomorrow, Sunday, and that the Strait of Hormuz would open immediately. An Iranian foreign ministry spokesperson said the likelihood of finalizing a memorandum of understanding in the coming days is high. One senior U.S. official who briefed journalists on condition of anonymity said the president planned to meet on the G7 sidelines with the leaders of Egypt, Qatar, and United Arab Emirates to discuss efforts to wind down the war. John Scott reporting.
6: President Trump says a U.S. strike has killed the head of the Trendy Arega gang. Correspondent Donna Warder reports.
8: President Donald Trump says a swift and lethal kinetic U.S. strike has killed Hector Guerrero Flores, also known as Nino Guerrero, the infamous leader of the Tren de Aragua gang. Video provided by the U.S. Department of Defense shows the strike on a building, which then explodes. Defense Secretary Pete Hegseth posted on X that the strike occurred earlier in the week on a Tren de Aragua compound in Venezuela. U.S. Attorney Jay Clayton says Tren de Aragua is responsible for countless acts of violence, extortion, and drug trafficking in North America, South America, and Europe. Donna Warder, Washington.
6: Police are investigating a shooting spree that left one person dead and 10 seriously injured on Friday in Midland, Texas.
9: I would really ask Midlanders to pray for the families of those who've been impacted, for the victims themselves, for the family of the one who is a confirmed deceased victim.
6: Midland Mayor Lori Blanc says she's thankful police were able to stop the gunman. And the New York Knicks are one win away from their first NBA championship in more than five decades. More on these stories at townhall.com.
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6: A federal judge has apologized after receiving a private reprimand for misconduct.
11: A federal judge who was disciplined after an investigation found that she had sex with a police officer in her chambers wrote a letter to a former law clerk apologizing for her, quote, harmful, offensive, and unprofessional behavior. An investigation found that U.S. District Judge Eleanor Ross had sex in the courthouse with a high-ranking uniformed police officer within earshot of staff, attended a partisan event, and initially lied about it when confronted. Ross wrote in her letter that her actions were patently wrong and there is no excuse. I'm Lisa Dwyer.
6: AI giant Anthropic said Friday it has taken its latest AI models, Fable 5 and Mythos 5, offline to comply with a directive from the Trump administration. Breaking news and analysis at townhall.com. A push for transparency in healthcare pricing. Correspondent Bill Alexander reports.
12: The Trump administration is warning more than 500 hospitals to disclose basic cost information, saying hidden pricing drives up costs for American families. Hospitals that fail to comply could face penalties up to $2 million a year. Officials say stronger enforcement will help patients shop for care and curb runaway healthcare spending ahead of the midterms. I'm Bill Alexander.
6: Ford is recalling more than 250,000 vehicles that were incorrectly repaired under a previous recall meant to fix a problem that caused the engine to stall while driving. The recall includes 255,000 Ford Focus automobiles, model years 2012 to 2018. Ford said the canister purge valve may malfunction, causing the engine to stall unexpectedly while driving. More on these stories at townhall.com.

0: This is Lee Habib, and this is Our American Stories. And we tell stories about everything here on this show. But our favorite subject, well, it's redemption stories. Stories of faith and hope and love. And my goodness, that's the story of so many Americans. And faith, by the way, being a fundamental part of a large majority of the people of this country. And that's why we tell those stories. And up next, the story of Dr. Dennis Simpebwe. Dennis, you were born on April 20th, 1967, in a small town in the African nation of Uganda. Tell us about it.
1: Uganda, Eastern Africa. Winston Churchill called it the Pearl of Africa. Perfect weather, they say, and happy people. But in the midst of that, anarchy, because we had Idi Amin, if you remember the famous Idi Amin. So life was tough. My earliest memory, I'm clutching my baby sister's hand. We have to go to school, and there's a dead body in the pathway. But we're too young to jump over the body. And so I remember the big debate, should I go home? If I go home, I'm going to get into trouble, but I can't really. So I remember telling Sylvia, close your eyes, as we get to the body, and then we counted 1, 2, 3, and jumped over. And then it goes black from then. The army wasn't paid. So at night, they would come to our villages and loot and steal, raping as young as 3 years old. In fact, at one point, my village almost all the girls were pregnant by soldiers. And so that's life for me, and not enough food. I didn't have shoes till I was 6. We'd climb mango trees for lunch, guava trees for late, for breakfast. It was just tough, tough.
0: How did Idi Amin come to power? How does this happen in a country?
1: Idi Amin was, it's almost like the same story repeated. You look at Saddam and some of these other big guys. He was a favorite of the British. In fact, he was a colonel in the British Army. So he comes on. He was a hero at first, but he turns. He turns on us and gets greedy and starts to then tribalism. Then it's the same old story of Africa when the power. It's a power issue, and so he begins to get nervous when it looks like there's a power struggle between him and the West, kind of like Gaddafi, you know, it sounds like, because he's too independent. He won't be a puppet. But with that comes the subjugation, and he didn't go to school, so he thinks money can be printed. Then he's irritated by the Asians, the Indians, because they're running everything. So one day he decides, you know what, no more Indians. We want the Uganda to be run by Ugandans. And he just exists 3 days. He expels all Indians for 72 hours to leave the country. And he literally takes Ugandans and gives them. I mean, I remember this picture. I was young. I remember seeing him on TV walking down the main street. We had one main street in Kampala. And he was literally giving shops that belong to Asians. He's giving them to you. Take that one. You take the shoe shop. You take. And of course, what happened is here these Africans who are now running things, but they were not trained to run. So, of course, everything plummets. Turmoil, inflation, and so poverty sets in. And what used to be the Pearl of Africa, Uganda was the breadbasket of his East African cradle before then. The best hospital was in Kampala. Now, Idi Amin, initially, as he got nervous, he wanted to squelch rebellion. Of course, he became heavier-handed. Then he decided to pivot to the Arab world. And so he wanted to turn Uganda into a Muslim nation with Sharia law. So it was illegal to wear miniskirts, and it was illegal. One day he woke up, he said, I don't want to see slippers. I don't want to see people's feet. And people were actually literally arrested for wearing slippers and sandals in town, in Kampala. They'd arrest you. It was chaotic. Chaotic. But then means he comes after church. After church, then he didn't like any of the independent religions, expressions of religion, where Friday became a public holiday. So Friday was a public holiday for the Muslims. Sunday was a public holiday for the. So we had like 4 days of work, you know. And of course, all of this is plummeting the economy. If things are getting worse and worse and worse, and so persecution. Then he began to outlaw all independent religions. Or expressions of faith, and so thus began the persecution. The archbishop was arrested and killed, and so that was life under Idi Amin until he was ousted, And then what happened is all the tribalism. And now those factions of military soldiers and then the anarchy set in, just like some of these other places like Gaddafi and Libya and Iraq. That's what happened in Uganda. So we have factions all over, anarchy, rule of law, nothing. The army wasn't paid, and they'd come every night to rape and steal and kill, and it was disaster.
0: So talk about your parents and what role did they play? Talk about that.
1: Mine was tragic. My dad was their provider, but he had other women. In fact, they were more like concubines, more open. We knew them. In fact, one of them had been my mother's best friend who lived next door. So daddy would come back home and we would see him go to the neighbors. And I remember seeing mommy, you know, just dealing with, wow. And so that was confusing for me as a boy. And he'd come back drunk at night, 11 p.m. usually, beating mommy. But then every time I came out, I was the firstborn, every time I came out to their little room as he's beating her, he would stop. So that caused me to think, I can help here. I can help mommy. And over the next few months, every time I'd make sure to be awake, don't go to sleep, because you need to rescue mommy. And she didn't know until recently that I barely slept, because whenever they went to their room, in my little brain, my little seven-year-old brain, I was thinking, what if he beats her and kills her? So I'd sit right at their door all night. And it made me a rescuer.
0: And when we come back, more of this remarkable life story and how he ends up coming here to the United States and doing remarkable things with his life. More of the life story of Dr. Dennis Mpebwe here on Our American Stories. 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
0: And we continue with Our American Stories and the life of Dr. Dennis Mpebwe. We just heard why seven-year-old Dennis wouldn't sleep at night, knowing that he was the only person around who could rescue his mom from being abused by his alcoholic father. Dennis, tell us the effects your family environment had on you.
1: I'm getting depressed. I'm learning about my history. I'm learning that Noor Mpebwe, that's my last name, had lived beyond age 40. They were all womanizers and alcoholics, and they had died young. And so, but I strolled into an event, you know, one time, when Mommy said, there's a crusade. This guy was coming from Nigeria, and he was going to talk about crusade, God. And so Mom took me to this crusade, a big open-air event, and this guy was talking about peace. And he said, God can give you peace. And in my brain, I was thinking, yeah, but how? And then it was it's as though this man could hear me, because all the questions I asked, he would scream out, don't you wonder how? You don't need to. So I'm like, well, but I have to. How is he going to do it? You want to know how he's going to do it? I'm like, I'm thinking, he can read my mind. What's going on? But you know, then eventually he said, if you want this peace, come. And I was the first to say, Mommy, let's go. I want peace. I want peace. And we prayed a prayer. And as I was going home that night, because it was 5 o'clock, and 5 o'clock was scary for me because the sun was going to set, and was that the night I'd see my sisters raped, my mother raped? Was I going to die? Was I going to spend the night outside? Because sometimes it was too dangerous to sleep in the house, so we'd run around all night during these military raids looking for places to hide. But this particular night, January 12th, 1980, there was peace, and I was thinking, ooh, I'm not scared. I got home, my sister asks me, Dennis, what are you happy? What are you giddy about? I said, I don't know. I think God's given me peace. And she looked at me, rolled her eyes and says, go to sleep. You're tired. Next morning, I woke up and ding, I still have peace. I still have peace. And I couldn't wait to go to school. Now, mornings were terrible in class because every empty seat meant they were either killed or their mothers were raped or whatever. They were displaced. So, but this morning, January 13th, 1980, I'm all smiles. My friends are looking at me. What's wrong with you, Dennis? I was a class captain. I said, I don't know, guys. I just know that yesterday I prayed a prayer and I asked God to be part of my life. And I think he did. And after a while, they wanted me to explain why I was happy. And I said, you know what? I give my life to God. Because they said, what do you mean, God? I said, I don't know. It's God loves us, that he cares, that what he done for me, he can do for you. And I became an instant evangelist, in fact, because after 30 days, after the first month, I had like 50 of my friends all coming to church with me. And we were all, then we had a happy corner. And they knew it as, that's the happy corner. Dennis said it's happy corner. And people were curious. But I began to see, to have this idea that the God gave me peace that transcended my environment, something that was, that blew my mind, that I still can't explain to this day, but it's as real because I've lived it.
0: And this would be why dictators hate God.
1: Yeah, yeah, because they couldn't. In fact, the peace came from inside. It didn't matter. In fact, it got worse. My environment, this is what I have a problem with, the simplistic perspective on God fixing. And so even though Amin was ousted, and there was other very turbulent dictators that came around that actually killed en masse, but I mean, would have a barrier almost every week of a friend. But I was giddy and happy, not giddy, like, but I had joy. The Bible talks about it as joy unspeakable. I was peaceful, had shalom. The Jews call it shalom, the peace that transcends circumstances. That's what I got. And I could share it with, I've shared it over 80 countries now, for 40 years. It's the same whether it's a prostitute in Amsterdam and a beggar in India, it doesn't matter, or a multimillionaire in Beverly Hills. There's this peace that God gives that's unmatched. I was ready to pour out what I had inside of me, so excited that a path was created for me. We began with, we formed a singing group, began singing, and as we sang, all the schools wanted to hear us. All of a sudden, we're the biggest thing in town. We had a church service. We go to church, but I told the pastor, hey, can we just come play music a whole hour before the church starts? He said, hey, okay. And so we just started playing, we would play music, and 6,000-7,000 kids would just come listen. They were mesmerized. And of course, I wasn't promising, which is cool, I wasn't saying God's going to come fix your world. but have God in your life and your world will make sense, but not be fixed. Make sense. You'll have a reason to wake up, a spring in your feet, and he can do that. He can do that. I've seen him do that. And so that began to change. My father would die of AIDS, which was like, okay, because he was a womanizer and all that. And then for a while, we're thinking mommy's going to die too. But, and that a miracle happened, you know, mommy isn't dying. And so a lot of people now, after Amin leaves, all the anarchy, now we had AIDS epidemic. Entire villages had just kids running around with their parents dead, rotting in their homes, because remember there was anarchy, so all the services are, there's no services, there's one doctor to 50,000 to 70,000 people. So again, more chaos. In fact, that's when the British media started to say, Uganda is cursed. After Amin, after all this, now AIDS. Again, in the midst of that, we kept preaching, singing, joy transcendent in the midst of death. And some group came from England, heard us sing, they invited us to England. We went and sang in this one church. That church happened to have the editor of Voice magazine and the Black Britain and BBC, and they were all going to this iconic church called Kensington Temple. And when we sang, they all like, next day we're on radio, we're all over. They called it the African group from Africa that's taking England by storm. And that year we won the award for Best British New Artist. We're not even English, we're not even British. But again, the same message. I remember when we recorded one song that became a club hit in London. All the nightclubs playing this song. It's called Don't Pass Me By. Lord, don't pass me by. But they loved it. Again, the message transcending culture. And here we are now in nightclubs, the biggest nightclubs in Europe. I remember seeing Muhammad Ali and all these guys, and you know, just there we were, the group, a gospel group in the midst of, like, some of us had never even been to a club. But we were featured. So the music opening doors, the message transcending, received an invitation to America, Chicago. Same thing happened. Before we know it, we're in all these places, get a 5-album deal, and that opens up a global ministry of music that took us to 40 countries. And same song, same message, peace is peace.
0: So how does the singer become a doctor?
1: I bump into this gentleman who had a distance learning program, and so at record time, bachelor's, master's, PhD, all still singing. As soon as I was done doing that, a church approached me and said, can you start a college for us? I said, I'm a singer. I said, no, but you're a singer with a PhD. So we founded a college called the International College of Excellence, and that got me into academics and started 22 campuses in 8 countries, and then formed an organization called Eagle's Wings International, and just going to, just we're good hubs now in 26 countries. Again, you know, the message, same message, God's amazing.
0: God's amazing. Simple words, words he absorbed, and then words, well, that drove the rest of his life and his core message. When we come back, this remarkable story, and a remarkable immigrant story, an American dreamer story, like almost none other we've told here on this show, the story of Dr. Dennis Simpebwe, here on Our American Stories.

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2: Rain showers and thunderstorms are rolling across the area tonight, with a few possible severe storms popping up in the panhandle of Oklahoma. Most of those rain showers focusing in on the southeast portion of Kansas and Oklahoma. Lows tonight drop into the 50s and 60s with partly cloudy skies as a cold front moves across the region. That'll bring northeast winds into Nebraska and northwest Kansas. Those will be around 25 miles per hour with gusts up to 35 miles per hour. Those winds start to settle on Sunday, leaving partly cloudy skies and highs in the 70s. A handful of isolated rain showers pop up in Oklahoma, with north winds gusting to 20 miles per hour. Monday, highs in the 70s and 80s, with isolated showers in the morning across the panhandle. Mostly sunny skies dominate throughout the region.
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3: And we continue with Our American Stories and Dr. Dennis Simpebwe's story. Dennis, your band's success took you to the heights of music in Africa. You took Europe by storm, and then you were invited to America. Tell us about it.
4: Chicago, first 1993. Came and sang in this little Romanian church. You know, we're like, hey, put your hands together, yay. And they were like looking at us like, were the first black people to ever grace that stage. They almost fell over. And they were like, these Africans. So they almost patronizingly. Then I found out the Baptists don't clap hands. And I'm like, okay. But we just, you know what? And so the next tomorrow, you're going to sing again tomorrow, but could you not have the music? Because they didn't like the tracks. They didn't like guitars and all that. So we said, okay. So we decided to sing a cappella. And so my wife was in there. She said, we loved you. And I'm like, you sure? Yeah, with the church. It was a little tough for them, but I don't think they're gonna have you back. But but she and her friend took us to the next church, and there that was a black church. I was like, everybody going crazy. They had never seen Africans like us doing, we were just wearing all African hats, and we just went outrageous on them, and they just loved it. And she almost fainted because it was too loud. She's from Romania, so she shared a similar story of Ceausescu. While she was sharing about waking up at 5 a.m., lining up for groceries, I said, yeah, we did too. We had no gas. Yeah, we did too. If you had a car, you just lived. Yeah, we did too. And the blackouts, yeah. So that connected us, and very different stories.
3: My dictator's worse than your dictator?
4: Yes, exactly. Her dictator was more dignified. Ours, when he was deposed, he had heads of his enemies in his refrigerator. It was terrible. He believed the witch doctors had told him, keep them, you need to eat their brains. It was actually a true story. But we connected and you know, got married. Very difficult because I'm the heir of the family, and I had to maintain the integrity of my bloodline. and there I was going to contaminate it with white blood. So that was a tribal, major tribal issue, but they got over it, and it became a story. I was the couple of the year in Uganda and at the time.
3: How did her Romanian family feel about you?
4: That was different because, again, she was the only daughter. Her dad, an ex-Navy officer who had migrated from religious persecution to come to Chicago. They were okay. It was interesting. They were okay. They would have black people come to their house. They were okay until one of the black people wanted to marry their only daughter. Because then, and so Ingrid was saying, but my dad is not racist. I'm like, I know. I said, you know, if I was your dad and all I saw on television was black people from the south side of Chicago involved in gangs and da-da-da and hip-hop and you know, I'd be scared. I would be concerned. Your dad's, and this is worse than those black people. I'm from Africa. He doesn't even know where. And then I had this funny hair. I had half a head shaved. So I said, I understand your dad. And she's like, you do? You don't? I said, no, it's not. It's a tribal thing. It's he's used to white. He's used to, which is for me, it helps me also understand that some of the because I've been all over the world, and I don't think people are always racist like that. I think it's an affinity issue. When a white person sees another white person, there's a natural affinity to white. When you see black, you're like, okay, black, because I've been to certain countries where I'm the only black person for like a week. And so like somewhere, we went to Siberia once, and I didn't see anybody until one Nigerian girl. And the minute I saw her, I was like, oh, because it was like, oh, my kind. It's my kind. He's here. She's here. You know, so there's a lot of that that's in play many times when we get overly simplistic about race. In fact, he got on the phone one time and said, I don't want you to marry my daughter. I don't want mixed kids, he told me. And she was like, so like, Dad, you can't say that. You're a God-fearing man. But the challenge, had come to his home, and he had to decide, can I love this guy who's different than me? Can my faith, the faith that I've, because it's one thing talking about it and singing about it, but now it was in your home, is this my brother? It didn't matter that I was a Christian, just like him, I was a different color, and he didn't know what to do with that. Eventually, though, they reluctantly, and we said, you know, we're not going to get married until they're okay, which took another 3 years. My whole country became okay, but her family had a problem until they said, okay, I guess we got married today. Of course, we're the you know, I'm the favorite son-in-law, and we're so tight, and we've given him and them 5 grandkids, and it's just a beautiful story.
3: I've heard you talk about the simplicity of faith.
4: Yeah.
3: But talk about simplicity of faith.
4: Yeah.
3: And wrapping your head around faith intellectually.
4: See, when we were brought, when faith came to us, it didn't make sense. In fact, I remember the first time I had to sit my friends down when they cornered me and they said, explain why you're happy. There's death all around. Why are you happy? I said, okay, sit down. So I said, okay, in 2,000 years ago, God loved the world. I lost them right away, league, because all 5 of them, one was Muslim, one was a traditionalist, had no witches. He had all this talisman from the gods. So but he was all, they were all like ready to just kill me, you know, because I had to, I was going to explain why I was happy, why God, faith made sense. So I said, 2,000 years ago, the Bible says, what do you mean the Bible? I'm like, oh, I'm in trouble. Yeah, this book. It said God sent his son. First of all, they said God loved the world. When I said God loved the world, they just like, Dennis! Because gods don't love in our culture. Gods are mean. They restrict the rain, so you have to sacrifice to them so rain can come and crops can grow, and they take away your fertility. You have to, so that's what they're used to. So God and love was like, I said, wait, you want to know why I'm happy? Sit down. So I carry the story. And says he sent his only son to die for you and me. I lost them again. Because they might try. In fact, one of them said, what sort of God is that? He's a weak God, he said. Because in my tribe, you don't give your only son for nothing. Because your son is your future. How could God give his son for people he doesn't even know? So I said, shh, just keep quiet now. Now I'm noticing I'm in trouble already because the story is going to get more ridiculous. So I'm thinking, oh God. And they told us, Dennis, if you can't explain, we're going to beat you. It was like, were they going to beat me up or whatever? So I said, okay. He gave his son. His son died. They said, uh-huh. Then I said, then he rose again. I lost them again. Because they were saying, how can he rise again? I said, okay. He rose again. Okay. And then I said, I'm going to be in trouble. So then I said, and you know what? He's here right now. And they're like, what do you mean he's here? I thought you said 2,000. He said, well, his presence is here. And I said, well, now keep quiet. And he wants to be part of your life. And I said, if you believe this ridiculous story, you can have what I have.
3: If you believe this ridiculous story, you can have what I have. When we come back, this remarkable American story continues here on Our American Stories.

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1: And we continue with Our American Stories and Dr. Dennis Zimpebwe's story. Dennis, we left off with you sharing your faith in Christ with your African friends. You ended with these words: "If you believe this ridiculous story, you can have what I have." What happened next?
2: And they looked at me like, and I said, you know what, I might as well go for it. I said, you know what I did to get this? I prayed this prayer. Pray with this prayer with me. And they looked at me like, I said, pray this prayer. Say, God, thank you for sending your son to die for me. I believe this amazing, crazy story. Come into my life. And they looked at me like, and then Lee, I saw one of them was shedding a tear. He had shed a tear, the meanest one. But he was being macho, of course. He's like, So the meeting ended, and next day, yeah, you know that story? I think it's real. I said, it is? Yeah, because he said, yeah, because I feel the peace. The peace you talked about. I want to know. Take me to church. And I was like, then I'm like, whoa. It's powerful. It's not just a nice little story. The story has power. And that there was my beginning. And I've gone around the world. I lived in England for a while. And I had an option to live in Sweden and Australia at a certain point. And I've been to 80 of them, 82, in fact. There's no place like America. There's no place like this. In fact, I have friends who even are in leadership in those countries wanting to come. I remember sitting with this Malaysian billionaire. He had actually rented out the whole theater. One of the Transformers movies was coming out. He says, I hate America, he said. He said, but it's good that America is good, though. We like America. It's good America is America. Something was happening here. The intellectual said, Americans, don't be stupid. Why are you tearing your country apart? Well, I hate that you're on top, but I kind of like it that you're on top. It was interesting to hear him say that. My friends call me, especially with all the race things, racial, you know, they call and say, oh, Dennis praying for you. You must be running for your life. You're hunted, right? I'm like, what do you mean hunted? Yeah, because they're hunting black people. I said, oh, wait, what do you mean hunted? I said, no. I'm okay. This is beautiful country. See, I don't have, I've got tons of black friends, of course. And sometimes I remember getting this one award and we got this award and my name was read last. And my friend calls me, do you know why your name was read last? Because you're black. I'm like, no, because I'm S. My last name is S. So alphabetically, I'm going to be... I said, no. I said, because I don't have the history that some of my friends do. But it's not an experienced history. It's a borrowed history. There's no black man here who's ever been a slave. You know, and there's no white man who's ever owned slaves that is alive here today. But yet in Africa, we still own slaves. We still have slaves. Slavery is not an American invention. And so for me here, this is a beautiful country. And the freedoms when I'm stopped by the police. Yes, sometimes I walk into the grocery, into a jewelry store with my wife. She's white. Of course, sometimes they look at her more. You know, they think she's the one going to buy. And maybe I shouldn't be there. I've had that. But I don't go like, So she goes and picks this stone and she likes to do this. She says, and because they don't think that we arrived together. And she'll say, honey, should I get this one? then all of a sudden they look at me like, oh, he's paying. But I don't go like, yeah, you see, it's me. No, I'm like, I understand, because based on the conditioning, there's again exposure. So is this a racist country? Absolutely not. Is there historic racism? Yes, of course. The books, yes. When a cop stops me, I'm not thinking racism. I'm like, oh, I probably fit a profile. A profile of, and then when he comes and is nervous,

0: the wealth of America. I see what this country, there is no country like this, Lee. I know that for a fact. There's no country that offers these unsurpassed, unmatched freedoms and opportunities like this country does.
1: And let's talk last about what you hope and pray for America and some of the things you worry about for the country that adopted you and that you call home.
0: I worry about the loss of some of the things that made this country amazing. In fact, when we talk with my in-laws, my Ingrid's parents are still alive and they're from Romania and they ran away from that. So we talk, almost commiserating, like, oh my goodness, oh, this is how, because they talked, he says, they said, Dennis, I remember when they told us, because it's Romania. I remember when they first said, they came to my mother, my father-in-law said, they came to my mom and they said, you have the shop. The government has to take over your shop because it's the biggest and we need to make sure there's equal distribution of wealth. So they took it. He said, I remember that. I remember when they offered us free health care. We were so excited. He said, but that created this craziness where few people had the power. And he said, and so we're terrifyingly listen to some of the news and we watch the news and we're like, this is what we ran away from. We fled our countries to come here to experience certain freedoms which are fleeting. We're forgetting about I worry about God, even God, the place for God, the place, because if there's no absolute truth, see, in my tribe, I've written a book called Timeless Truths, and Africa, the richest proverb, richest cultures were preserved by these sayings, these proverbs, and it's at the fireplaces that we learn what a man does, a woman does, men, they care, they protect, they treat their wives, da, da, da. We learn these things, that's lost. It's getting lost here because everything is subjective. I want to be this kind of man. I don't want to work.
2: Really?
0: Yeah, because I don't want to work. Sorry. So that is now becoming mainstreamed. I've got a son who's in college. He just finished that college, actually. And my daughter said, Daddy, the things we're learning, that America is not great, that our history is... You know, every country has history, has every country, like slavery has been in every culture. Africans own slaves, like I said. So yes, we have a path that's gone here, but there's no country. 200 years, look what America has done in 200 years. It's an incredible experiment. So we worry that we are borrowing too much of, we're idealizing what other countries have, and we're losing what's made us great. There's no country as benevolent as this. We're good people here. There is no country quite like this, and I don't see any on the horizon because it's getting crazier out there. I think right now the values that made us, oh yeah, if there's ever been a time for us to trumpet these values, it's now. America, the free, the brave, home of the brave and the free. Ay, ay, ay. Hallelujah.
1: And you've been listening to Dr. Dennis Simpebwe. And what a storyteller. And what a story to tell. And what a perspective to see America, the lens with which he views this country as an immigrant from someplace like Uganda or his bride coming from a communist bloc country and having to deal with the false promises of the regime that took over her country. And for those who have faith, oh my goodness, Dr. Dennis, in the end, was happy in Uganda. In Uganda. And by the way, to learn more about Dr. Dennis, who now has PhDs, has co-founded an international college in Chicago, which quickly grew to 22 extension campuses in 8 countries, and he's also founded a global missionary organization and started one of the largest and fastest growing fully accredited ministry training institutions in the world. And this is what he's managed to do with his life in this country. Dr. Dennis Simpebwe's story, here

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2: This is Lee Habib, and this is Our American Stories, the show where America is the star and the American people. Up next, the story of a pivotal battle during World War II, but this battle wasn't fought on a tiny island in the Pacific or in the hedgerows of France, but in factories across America. Here to tell the story of the arsenal of democracy is A.J. Boehm. Take it away, A.J.
3: People should really understand what life was like, not just in America, but all over the world in the 1930s. 20% unemployment, millions and millions of people living below the poverty line, people, you know, of all generations who couldn't find work, couldn't find food, couldn't support their children. And during that time, the American military really faded into oblivion. We were not investing in our military for a number of reasons. One, we didn't have any money to spend on the military. Two, there was an extraordinary movement away from militarism. So a lot of people of all ages could remember World War I, parents who had lost children, people who had lost brothers and sisters, and just the immense amount of destruction and death. And of course, we went into the 1920s and had a rip-roaring time and drank a lot of booze and did a lot of dancing. But by the 1930s, when people were really struggling and they couldn't support their kids, they really did not want their government spending money, tax dollars, on military equipment of any kind. We can't feed our children. Why would we be spending money on tanks and airplanes? People should also recall 1932/early 1933, two very important new leaders came to power virtually at the same time. FDR in America.
4: I, Franklin Delano Roosevelt, do solemnly swear.
3: And Adolf Hitler in Germany. And during the early days of Hitler's regime, he did a couple of things that, I hesitate to compliment him because, you know, for all the obvious reasons, probably the most, you know, horrible man who's ever walked the planet in modern times. But he pulled Germany out of the Depression in certain ways that didn't happen in America. Unemployment fell away, the factories were churning, the economy was improving, and one of the ways he did that was to begin secretly, and then not so secretly, begin building a giant military, and most importantly, the first operational air force. As he was doing this, nobody in America was really paying attention because we thought, we're not going to have a war. We're not going to have to fight this guy. It's not going to happen. The anti-war movement was so strong that huge numbers and surveys taken of Americans believed that we never should have gotten involved in World War I to begin with. We had these great big oceans on either side of the United States. And keep in mind, the bomber aircraft didn't really exist at this time, and airplanes themselves were sort of new in warfare. They were used in World War I, but not in any major strategic way. They didn't have a lot of range at that time, so it was hard for Americans to understand how we could be attacked. Nobody thought it was really possible. So there was this isolationist movement. Even after Germany attacked Poland on September 1, 1939, there was a huge movement in America for people to say, we don't want anything to do with this. This is not our problem. It was incomprehensible to them that we could be involved in World War II. And the two most important Americans leading that movement were Charles Lindbergh and Henry Ford.
5: France has now been defeated, and despite the propaganda and confusion of recent months, it is now obvious that England is losing the war. And I have been forced to the conclusion that we cannot win this war for England, regardless of how much assistance we send. That is why the America First Committee has been formed.
3: Charles Lindbergh and Henry Ford headed up what was called at the time the America First Committee. And that was an anti-war, anti-Roosevelt parade that traveled the country, even in 1941, getting people on board, selling out arenas, saying, hey, let's not get involved in this war. It's going to be a disaster if we do. Henry Ford was known to be an anti-Semite, so a lot of people were dubious of what his intentions were. They thought he was a Nazi. He had received a special medal from the German government and refused to give it back, even when he was criticized for it.
6: Here's Professor Jonathan Sarno speaking to the Jewish Learning Institute in Brooklyn, New York, on Ford's anti-Semitism.
7: Every Ford dealer would distribute Henry Ford's newspaper, known as the Dearborn Independent, and for 91 straight issues, the Dearborn Independent targeted Jews, the world's foremost problem, as he said, and then Henry Ford repackaged those articles into a series of volumes entitled The International Jew. These books were sent free to every library in America and were very widely distributed. The city, modern music, new government programs, and whatever it was, he blamed on the Jews.
3: If there's one thing you can say about Henry Ford, yes, he was definitely an anti-Semite. But I don't think he was in any way a Nazi, as he was accused at the time. What he was very much a pacifist. He thought that there was absolutely no reason for the United States to get involved in a war. Lindbergh, the other member, also misunderstood. They called him a Nazi, and he wasn't. And he was less of a pacifist than Henry Ford was, because once the war began, both of these figures, ironically, both of them became very key figures in us defeating the Nazis in the end. World War II became really a contest of mass production and of horsepower, of weapons mounted on wings and wheels. It was a mechanized war.
4: We must be the great arsenal of democracy.
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9: Attitude is everything. I'm Mitch Anthony with today's Daily Dose. There are some speeches you never forget. A woman stood up and told the crowd that her doctors had told her the cancer was inoperable and, of course, incurable. They gave her, at best, 6 months to live. She told the crowd that since that day, she has treated every day as precious, like a priceless gift, because for all she knows, it could be her last. She said she'd been living every day that way since her doctors informed her of the end over 14 years ago. It's amazing how having too much of something can make us all take it for granted, and how not having enough can make us cherish it. Tell a person they're running out of life and suddenly every day is worth living to the absolute fullest. They've discovered the magic of the here and now. I saw a family circus cartoon that said it well. The little girl was explaining to her brother, "Yesterday is past. Tomorrow isn't here. But today, it's a gift. 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
12: News this hour from Town Hall, I'm Mary Rose. Pakistan says a deal to end the Iran war is imminent.
13: Pakistani Prime Minister Shehbaz Sharif says a deal to end the war in Iran is closer than ever before, and he expects it to be finalized within 24 hours.
11: KFRM, Salina, Kansas.
13: Of the agreement to be followed by technical level talks next week. Meanwhile, Iran state-run TV says funeral ceremonies for former Iranian Supreme Leader Ayatollah Ali Khamenei will be in July between the 4th and the 9th. Khamenei was killed by the U.S. and Israel in the opening attack of the war in February. He's succeeded by his son, Mojtaba. I'm Donna Warder.
12: A recent Senate hearing on COVID-19 vaccines and alleged attacks on scientific publications shed light on skepticism toward pandemic-era public health institutions. Wisconsin Senator Republican Ron Johnson telling the Salem Radio Network his investigation shows there was a massive FDA and CDC cover-up regarding the safety of COVID vaccines on children.
14: And what they told us, this is too noisy, it's simply not working. We're going to use the FDA's empirical Bayesian data mining. The exact, that is the algorithm, that is the system that they knew was hiding and masking safety signals. So this is, to me, to my mind, the biggest government scandal in my lifetime.
12: Senator Ron Johnson convened a panel of doctors earlier this month who argued mRNA vaccines may cause cancer and that their research has been systematically suppressed. The iconic Today Show film critic Gene Shalit has died at the age of 100. He was known for his handlebar mustache and bow ties and had been doing that job for four decades before retiring in 2010. More on these stories at townhall.com.
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12: Two female court clerks in Utah sympathetic to illegal aliens are under arrest. Police say Jennifer Joma, 27, and Lauren Kesley Morrow, 26, both of Logan, Utah, have been indicted. The two worked at the Logan City Municipal Justice Center. Correspondent Laura Winters reports.
16: These two women in their 20s are accused of helping an illegal alien evade ICE agents. These clerks are also accused of obstructing immigration proceedings by helping at least one of three other illegal aliens escape out a back door so ICE could not arrest or deport them.
12: The Trump administration is warning more than 500 hospitals to disclose basic cost information, saying hidden pricing drives up costs for American families. Hospitals that fail to comply could face penalties of up to $2 million a year. Officials say stronger enforcement will help patients shop for care and curb runaway health care spending ahead of midterms. Breaking news, townhall.com. A deadly shooting rocks the city of Midland in West Texas.
17: The active shooter situation has been resolved.
18: Midland Mayor Lori Blong.
17: And the shooter is confirmed deceased.
18: The suspect, identified by state law enforcement as 45-year-old Victor Matta Villarreal, was found dead after a standoff with police following an attack that left one person dead and at least 10 others injured. Police say the suspect shot at officers during a chase just days earlier. Gunfire started in one part of the city before ending up near a veterinary hospital that was swarmed by police. Audio courtesy KMID KPEJ. I'm Jennifer King.
12: Shares of SpaceX soared 19% in their Wall Street debut. The shares opened at $150 and finished Friday slightly below $161. Enough to make a trillionaire out of CEO Elon Musk and give the company a market value of around $2.1 trillion. More on these stories at townhall.com.
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2: And we return to Our American Stories and A.J. Bame sharing the story of how America geared up for World War II. When we last left off, we learned what America was like before the war. Simply put, we weren't only unprepared, but we didn't want war. Chief among those voices were Henry Ford and Charles Lindbergh. A great irony of the story considering what happens next. Here again is A.J. Bame.
3: In World War I, you began to see horses replaced with motor vehicles. You began to see airplanes flying. But for the most part, it was still guys with guns in trenches in the mud, duking it out. The more soldiers you could send to the front lines, the better off you were. By the time World War II started, Hitler had already revolutionized the whole program. I'm going to give you a quote. This is Britain's spymaster, William Stevenson. His code name was Intrepid. He confided in Franklin Roosevelt before the United States had joined the war. He said, quote, "The Führer is not just a lunatic. He's an evil genius. The weapons in his armory are like nothing in history. His propaganda is sophisticated. He has torn up the military textbooks and written his own." And I think the easiest way to really put that in perspective, how do we really understand what that meant? I think what it meant was Hitler had come out of World War I. He was wounded in that war. And when he rose to power, full of vitriol, he understood the idea of Henry Ford, what Henry Ford had successfully done on assembly lines in America. What does that mean? It doesn't mean just, wow, the Model T is incredible. The genius of Henry Ford wasn't the Model T. It was the factory that could build the Model T in massive numbers. That is what Hitler realized could revolutionize warfare in the future. It was the factory. It was the mechanical object that the factory could build. That's what was going to win wars in the future. Before everybody else is thinking about these things, And the United States is mired in the Great Depression, thinking that there's no way that any of this is going to involve them. Hitler was making all that happen. And what that meant was trucks, tanks, and airplanes. And the moment he released all of that over Poland, this idea of blitzkrieg, which meant ground forces, weapons in the air, all coordinated to deliver instant and sudden mass attack, he was thought of as invincible. You have to put yourself in the shoes of Americans at the time. What a shocker this was. The idea that airplanes could be so sophisticated, the screaming sound of the dive bombers, the detonation of the bombs, this just terrified people. And that terror itself was a weapon in war.
6: Here's Arthur L. Herman, courtesy of the National World War II Museum, with more.
20: What I want you to do is to put yourself in the Oval Office in May of 1940. You're the President of the United States, and your military advisors have told you, and your own guts, your own instincts told you, that your country is going to be at war, and it's going to be a war unlike anything the United States has ever fought before, of something which your own military advisors themselves admit that they're totally unprepared for. And you know that's true. You know, for example, sitting there in the Oval Office, that right now the United States has the 18th largest army in the world. 18th, just ahead of Holland. Argentina has a bigger army than you do. Hungary has a bigger army than you do. You've got an Air Force which consists of about 1,500 machines. And I use that word machines because that's what they are. We're talking about, if you throw together all of the fighters, obsolete trainers, biplanes, and so on, you come up with a force of about 1,500 aircraft. Now, 1,500 aircraft, that's what the German Luftwaffe is flying every day. You've got a situation in which you have no defense industry. It was all dismantled after World War I, hounded out of business by congressional investigations into what were called the merchants of death, Colt and Remington and General Electric and Sperry and these other companies, DuPont. And so they just got out. They said, oh, we're not going to get involved in this business anymore. The contracts aren't worth this to us. DuPont, which had been the largest manufacturer of gunpowder in the world in 1918, by 1940, it shrunk to 2% of its revenues. No defense industry. The Army's Chief of Staff, General George Marshall, has said to you, Mr. President, if Adolf Hitler lands 5 divisions on the Atlantic coast, there's nothing we can do to stop him. He can go from here to the Rockies. War's coming. You have not prepared. You have nothing. What do you do?
3: It was a pretty dismal Christmas in 1940 for a lot of Americans because war was on our doorstep. There was a lot of uncertainty. 4 days after, on December 29th, 1940, Roosevelt gave a speech. The largest radio audience in all of history gathered to hear the speech. And why? Because the big question on everyone's mind all over the world was, will the United States get involved in this war? Because that meant basically, would there be any contest? Was Nazi Germany going to roll all over Europe uncontested and turn the entire continent into Nazified Germany, which is what most Americans believed was going to happen? All the world wanted to know, what was FDR going to do? Was he prepared to stand up to Hitler? And if he was going to stand up to Hitler, how was he going to do it? And so on December 29th, 1940, a few minutes before 9 p.m., he wheeled himself in his wheelchair into the diplomatic reception room on the first floor of the White House. He was wearing his favorite Harvard tie and a gray wool suit. There was all this recording equipment, and off he goes, and he gives the speech that pretty much changes the world.
21: This is not a fireside chat on war. This is a talk on national security. Because the nub of the whole purpose of your president is to keep you now and your children later and your grandchildren much later out of a last-ditch war for the preservation of American independence. Never before, since Jamestown and Plymouth Rock, has our American civilization been in such danger as now. The Nazi masters of Germany have made it clear that they intend not only to dominate all life and thought in their own country, but also to enslave the whole of Europe, and then to use the resources of Europe to dominate the rest of the world.
3: He begins to unravel for American people the way that the United States could step up against Hitler, to stand up to Hitler, whether that meant joining the war or not.
21: The course that I advocate involves the least risk now and the greatest hope for world peace. The people of Europe who are defending themselves do not ask us to do their fighting. They ask us for the implements of war, planes, the tanks, the guns, which will enable them to fight for their liberty and for our security.
3: If the United States, a democratic nation, could put together our government, our military, and our free enterprise into one fighting force, nobody could stop us.
21: I want to make it clear that it is the purpose of the nation to build now with all possible speed every machine, every arsenal, every factory that we need to manufacture our defense material. We have the men, the skill, the wealth, and above all, the will. So I appeal to the owners of plants, to the managers, to the workers, to our own government employees, to put every ounce of effort into producing these munitions swiftly and without stint. We must be the great arsenal of democracy.
3: The arsenal of democracy could supply the guns, the tanks, the ships, the airplanes to our allies who are fighting Germany and losing. And ultimately, if we got involved in the war, we would be prepared to win.
2: When we come back, more of this remarkable story, the Arsenal of Democracy story, here on Our American Stories.
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2: We return to Our American Stories and the story of the making of, as Roosevelt coined it, the Great Arsenal of Democracy. When we last left off, we learned that despite a large amount of Americans thinking we'd never get involved in the war, Roosevelt saw things differently and set about convincing the American public and our business leaders to start building the tanks, planes, and guns for our European allies and eventually us. Here again are A.J. Baim and Arthur L. Herman.
3: So how do you get all of these companies and all of these people to pitch in and build this arsenal of democracy? This is a democratic nation. In a totalitarian nation, the leader of that country would just order everyone to do it and murder or jail you if you didn't follow orders.
5: Franklin Roosevelt was working against all of his instincts. leaving this as a bottoms-up voluntary system that used the creative energies and drives of the free market system instead of trying to do a top-down, directed command war economy. There were, in Roosevelt's camp, advisors who very much thought that the Soviet model would be the way to go in terms of mobilizing for war.
3: In America, it was different. This took a lot of convincing. It was really not in a lot of Americans' best interest. Alfred Sloan, who was the head of General Motors, he didn't want to set aside building Chevrolets and Buicks and Oldsmobiles and Cadillacs to start making tanks. So how do you get everybody on board?
5: Well, if you're Franklin Roosevelt, what you do is you pick up the phone and you call your chief fundraiser, Bernard Baruch. And Baruch says to him, the man you need to call is Big Bill Knutson, president of General Motors. Now, Bill Knutson was a Motor City legend. He was a man who had, together with Henry Ford, really invented the modern automotive assembly line production.
3: One guy turns the screw, but he doesn't put the bolt on. The next guy puts the bolt on. Every single person had a highly specific job. And the idea was you could create a factory that used human labor and turn it into a giant machine. A factory could function like a clock, right on time and highly specific, and it would function to spit out the product you were trying to make, each one exactly like the one before and the one after. And by doing so, you could create a massive number at a very low price.
5: But Knutson had also taken that a step farther and had created what was called flexible mass production. That in other words, whatever you were creating, whether you were talking about cars or planes or refrigerators or anything, that you could introduce changes and modifications and improvements without having to shut down the assembly line to retool, reassembling the assembly line in order to produce the new product. This is the big stumbling block. You know, you can make Model Ts from here to doomsday, but to make a different kind of car, well, that was a whole different set of problems. Knutson solved that. In fact, it's Bill Knutson who introduced Detroit's annual model changes. All owed to him.
3: When this idea of Fordism and also, you know, the Industrial Revolution, when all of that could be applied to warfare, the sky was the limit.
5: So Roosevelt makes the call to Detroit. Knutson, can you come to Washington and help me do this? Knutson hangs up the phone, immediately quits as president of General Motors. He'd just taken the job 3 years earlier. Now, this was a move which shocked his family. And the family meeting was stormy because they said to him, what are you doing? You're a Republican. This is a Democrat. This is Franklin Roosevelt, for God's sake. He's the man who has excoriated you and big corporations like General Motors. He's blamed you for the Depression. He's blamed you for our inability to get out of the Depression. And now you're going to Washington to go work for him. Why are you doing this? Bill Knutson was born in Denmark, came to this country as a Danish immigrant, worked his way up from the shop floor. And he said to them, he said, I owe this country everything. And when my president calls, I go. So he goes to Washington, looks at the situation. He realizes they don't have a clue. And so he says to Roosevelt, look, let's do this. Let me call my friends. He said, if you give me 18 months, my friends and I will find a way to gear up this country for war production without changing anything in the overall function of the economy. And you're going to have more planes and tanks and ships you can even imagine.
3: It was really about debt spending. This idea that at a time of an emergency, a government could just create money like ghost dollars from scratch and begin spending in it, even though it doesn't really exist. That was a way to do it. And so the federal government started issuing contracts, billions of dollars, to companies to start building weapons of war. And this put the country in amazing amounts of debt, but it didn't matter because once those factories started churning and the economy started roaring, the country would be able to pay itself back later. How were the contracts negotiated? It came down to this. The Secretary of War, Henry Stimson, said famously, if you don't pay companies in a democratic nation to work, they won't work. And he was right. All of these companies in a democratic nation, in a capitalist country, had to be able to make money doing it. So it became a standard government contract that the government would pay a company what it cost that company to build a product of war plus an 8% profit. It was called Liberty plus 8%. And that motivated companies to sign these contracts and get on board. That was the basic idea. And ultimately, it was a really rough start, but it worked.
20: One of the first things he does in the process, he makes a call in the summer of 1940 to his pal K.T. Keller at Chrysler, President Chrysler. He says, K.T., can you make tanks?
3: Roosevelt military leadership realized right away that we had to build tanks, and nobody should have better tanks than the United States of America because they were motorized vehicles and we had the American auto industry. And so Ford did a lot to build tank engines. Believe it or not, Cadillac, the classic great American car, the most luxurious American car, did all kinds of work in tank production. Cadillac tanks, believe it or not. But the company that probably did the most for tank work, I think, was Chrysler. K.T. Keller, chief executive of Chrysler, gets this phone call. Can you build this tank?
20: And K.T. said, well, I don't know. I don't know what a tank looks like. But show me one, and I'll tell you whether I can make it or not.
3: And he goes down to Rockford, Illinois.
20: And they put him into a tank, one of those old Lee tanks. And they drive him around out there with his chief engineer, Ed Hunt. And they step out, and they said, yeah, we can make these. How many do you need? So they went to work. But in the process, and Bill Knutson knew this was going to happen, when you got people who were experts in mass production and who understood how to make changes and modifications, the first things they noticed was that these kinds of tanks had all kinds of design flaws and problems. For example, the fact that the Lee tanks was all riveted armor. And said, why do you have rivets? Why don't you weld them? And the Army says, no, it won't work. We use the rivets because the welding's not strong enough. It won't hold together under fire. Trust me, rivets is the way to go. And Bill Knutson says, I don't believe that. So he went out to Detroit, got some guys who he knew understood real industrial welding, and welded together two giant slabs of iron, flew it back, showed it to the Army and said, there, try and pull that apart. And of course, what they discovered was that the welding not only made it easier and faster to produce the tanks, but it also made them safer. When shells hit riveted armor, those rivets would shake loose and you get flying pieces of metal flying around inside the tank that were killing and injuring crewmen. And that's why, while the first models of the Lee tank were all riveted, why tanks like Sherman's are all welded.
3: That one factory, Chrysler, built more tanks than all of Nazi Germany did in the entire war.
20: Engineers love a challenge. If you say to them, you're going to make something you've never made before, and I'll bet you can't do it, by and large, it's hard for an engineer not to resist a chance to try to give it a shot, to make things, as I say, they've never made before. For example, one was a company that made jukeboxes in Chicago, ran by a guy by the name of Mike Rockola, good regional jukebox maker. And then when the war came and the opportunity came to get contracts to make M1 carbines, they'd never made a carbine in their lives. They never fired a carbine in their lives here. But here was a challenge. And of course, what happens is, after the war, these companies then came back and applied the lessons they had learned to streamlining and making more efficient their own production. This is what happens with Rockola. In fact, the Rockola machines become so ubiquitous that they become forever identified with the new pop music that's played, which is why it's called rock and roll. Did you know that?
2: When we come back, more of the story of the Arsenal of Democracy here on Our American Stories.
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22: Rain showers and thunderstorms are rolling across the area tonight, with a few possible severe storms popping up in the panhandle of Oklahoma. Most of those rain showers focusing in on the southeast portion of Kansas and Oklahoma. Lows tonight drop into the 50s and 60s with partly cloudy skies as a cold front moves across the region. That'll bring northeast winds into Nebraska and northwest Kansas. Those will be around 25 miles per hour with gusts up to 35 miles per hour. Those winds start to settle on Sunday, leaving partly cloudy skies and highs in the 70s. A handful of isolated rain showers pop up in Oklahoma, with north winds gusting to 20 miles per hour. Monday, highs in the 70s and 80s, with isolated showers in the morning across the panhandle. Mostly sunny skies dominate throughout the region.
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2: And we return to Our American Stories in the final portion of the story of the making of the Arsenal of Democracy. Telling it is A.J. Baim and Arthur L. Herman. Let's pick up where we last left off.
3: So all the way leading up to war, Henry Ford is the loudest anti-war activist and the loudest anti-FDR activist. And he has his only son, Edsel Ford, who is pro-FDR and wants to support the war effort. There's this sort of Shakespearean saga. Edsel Ford is very ill, dying of cancer. And what the Fords concoct after Pearl Harbor, even Henry Ford, the loudest anti-war activist, the loudest anti-FDR activist in the country, even after Pearl Harbor, he says, you know what? We're in this war. There's nothing we can do about it. I'm okay. Let's pitch in. Let's use our factories to win the war, which is what happens. You can't make this up. Edsel Ford, along with his right-hand man, cast iron Charlie Sorensen, who had been pivotal in the original founding, the original Ford assembly lines. And Charles Sorensen, Charlie, is now an old man, and he and Edsel Ford have this idea. The weapon that the Allies need the most is the bomber aircraft, the heavy bomber, the four-engine bomber, the airplane that can deliver huge payloads over a target. In this new age where you have scientific mechanisms like radar and bomb sights, the bomber is the weapon that's going to change the war and defeat the enemy. So Edsel has this idea to build the largest factory, airplane factory in the world, and build a B-24 Liberator bomber at a rate of one per hour. And if they could do this, if they could build a factory using the Ford genius and Fordism at a rate of one per hour, there's no way the United States and the Allies can lose. Because with that number of bombers that we can unleash over our enemies, that's it. Game over. We will win. It's called Willow Run.
8: This is the story of Willow Run, one of the Ford farms that virtually overnight became the largest aircraft plant that had ever been built. Thousands of skilled workers were employed, pouring 100,000 yards of concrete, erecting 38,000 tons of structural steel, setting 10 million bricks, fitting miles of piping, and running more miles of electric cable to operate the thousands of machines that were to be installed in this truly giant structure.
3: You have to understand, at the time,
5: Grumman, Lockheed, Boeing, we all associate that, Martin, all associate them with the military-industrial complex as producers of military aircraft. But that's not how they all got started. That was part of their business. They were, all of them in the 20s and 30s, producing civilian aircraft, civilian airliners. And for the military, they never thought of them as being real innovators in terms of design and elements. I mean, they asked them to build a plane, you know, make us 50 of these things, and these companies would obligingly comply.
3: No airplane had ever been really mass-produced. It had never really happened, and certainly not an airplane that could travel 2,850 miles, an airplane that had four Pratt & Whitney engines totaling 4,800 horsepower that could carry 8,000 pounds of bombs. Nothing like this had ever been mass-produced. Everybody said it couldn't be done, and so they set out to build it. Now, when Ford sends their engineers and all their guys out to this tiny consolidated factory in San Diego, Believe it or not, there were hundreds of artists that Ford sent out because there were no blueprints for the parts. They're stunned. There's no blueprints. The thing has 60 miles of wire, and the wiring in each airplane was different. The artists literally had to reduce the airplane down to its little tiny parts and draw them so that production engineers could figure out how to build these thousands and thousands of parts that would go into each one of these bombers, just as if they were Model Ts. So each bomber would be made of these parts that could be replaced like spare parts. When they got shut up in combat, there would be spare parts for them because they would be produced one just like the one before that. And it was very dramatic, and it definitely felt to all of them like literally the world was at stake. If they didn't figure this out, we would all be speaking German.
5: Every single plane that American pilots flew in that war, except one, were all pre-war designs. All pre-war, just waiting for somebody to turn to them and sort of start producing it, because we're going to need them in the numbers that you'll be able to produce for us. And that's also why planes built by the Americans were so good, and why they progressively became better and better as the war went on, because they were all designed by commercial companies who understood design problems of all kinds. That's also one reason why tank for tank, American tanks, sorry about this, were so inferior to Axis tanks, particularly German tanks, because almost all of the armored vehicles the American Army used in World War II were designed by the Army Board of Ordnance. It never occurred to them to go to a company like Chrysler or to go to a company like Ford or Studebaker and say, well, how would you design a tank?
3: The B-24 Liberator is still, to this day, the most mass-produced American military aircraft of all time. You also have to imagine this, the guy who was behind the building of Willow Run, Henry Ford's son, Edsel Ford, was dying of cancer. And he just, you know, his last remaining wish was to see that this factory would be completed and that we would win the war. There's this very dramatic scene when one day all of these people come to the factory and they see the flag at half mast when they get there, and they realize that their leader, Edsel Ford, had succumbed to cancer and he had died. You just have to picture what it was like. I get goosebumps and the hair stands up on the back of my neck every time I think about it. All these people who worked at that factory describe this moment when it was announced that Edsel Ford had died. The largest airplane and factory in the world, all of a sudden, all the machines shut off. All the clanging and banging. Think about how loud it was in there. All of it just stopped. And there was a moment of silence. And in that moment of silence in this gigantic factory, an Irishman, a tenor, began to sing Amazing Grace. And it echoed throughout the factory. It's just this moment that I just felt was so special. It's that moment where, you know, when you write these books, you don't want people to just understand what happened. You want them to understand why it happened. But perhaps more importantly, you want to feel what it felt like to be in this place and this time. And that was the moment where that really comes home.
5: In the course of the war, at General Motors alone, 189 business executives, senior executives, died on the job of heart attacks, died simply wearing themselves out from the kind of work stress environment in which they found themselves in trying to meet those wartime goals and trying to achieve those kinds of goals. This was a war of sacrifice, not just sacrifice on the battlefield, but also enormous sacrifices at home.
3: In 1940, FDR coined the term the Arsenal of Democracy, and the idea was, again, if you can join American military, free enterprise, and government into one fighting force, nobody could stop the United States of America. We would become undefeatable. And in fact, the whole theory proved true.
5: By the time that bombs do drop at Pearl Harbor, our wartime production was already approaching that of Nazi Germany. By the end of 1942, the United States is producing more war material than all of the Axis put together. Ford Motor Company will produce more war material than fascist Italy did during the entire war. And by the end of 1943, the United States is producing more material than
20: Great Britain, Nazi Germany, and Imperial Japan combined. 300,000 planes, 2.5 million machine guns, 90,000 tanks, 2.5 million trucks, 41 billion rounds of ammunition. By 1944, the United States was producing 8 aircraft carriers a month. The fact of the matter is that none of this war production effort could have come together without the leadership. Leadership, first of all, of Bill Knutson, the Motor City legend, who, when he picked up the phone and said, "Can you make us aircraft engines?" You didn't say no to Bill Knutson. And then finally, leadership from the business leaders who were taking enormous chances. You have to remember, converting over your plant from producing refrigerators to machine guns, well, you don't sell a lot of machine guns to your refrigerator customers. If war didn't come, or if we lost the war, the resources that you would have lost in producing for the ordinary civilian economy, for your normal profits, for the normal course of your business would be lost forever. It was also, too, a war of dedication. Of dedication at home, for those working on the assembly lines, for those who planned out those assembly lines, and who took on the challenge that Bill Knutson had given them, and who had said, "I know you've never made this before, but we desperately need it." And those men coming back and saying, "Yeah, Bill, I think we can. I think we can do it." And they did.
2: And a special thanks to A.J. Baim, author of The Arsenal of Democracy. Also a special thanks to Arthur L. Herman, the story of America's great arsenal of democracy, here on Our American Stories.
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2: This is Lee Habib, and this is Our American Stories, the show where America is the star and the American people. Up next, a story courtesy of the Gettysburg National Military Park, telling the story of the forgotten first defenders of our nation's capital during the Civil War, and the first man to shed blood in the Civil War is Ranger John Hoptek. Take it away, John.
10: I grew up in Schuylkill County, Pennsylvania, about 2 hours from here and a few miles south of the county seat of Pottsville. And from as young as I can remember, there's proof, I have just been captivated by this era in American history, the Civil War. There was something about it that drew me in early, and my parents who are here, they would always take my sister and I to battlefields, and we would explore these places, and I would go home with bags of toy soldiers and coloring books. And when we weren't at battlefields, well, we were exploring local graveyards. And this continued, of course, after I got my license, started to drive, and wonder why I had difficulties, you know, getting dates in high school. But even still to this day, whenever I visit home, I will stop at a local cemetery or try to, just to pay my respects. This was a way for me to try to get to know the Civil War history of my home area. And I encourage everybody to do this. I mean, there's a lot of history to be learned from these old cemeteries. And there are some noteworthy graves up in Schuylkill County. There's a couple generals buried, and one grave in particular has always captivated me more than others. This is the grave of Nicholas Nick Biddle. It's in the Bethel AME Cemetery in Pottsville. And as you can see, right there carved upon his headstone, "First to shed blood in Civil War, Nicholas Biddle, Captain Wren's orderly." So as a young kid, when I saw this, I thought, wow, the very first person to shed blood in the Civil War came from the same place I did, right? Schuylkill County. Now, I went home and I looked in my books, that golden book of the Civil War and the Time Life series, and I couldn't find anything, nothing about Nick Biddle. No mention at all. But wait, he was the first one, the first person to shed blood. Surely we have to know about this guy. So a trip up to the Pottsville Library of the Historical Society, and I discovered his story. And I found out that he was wounded while with the First Defenders. So I went back to those books. First Defenders. Nothing. Nothing. See, the story of Biddle, the story of the First Defenders, not often told, not well known. I was a bit disappointed. So just by way of brief introduction, who were the First Defenders and who was Nicholas Nick Biddle? Well, those opening shots on Fort Sumter, they fell like a thunderclap across the North. There was outrage, there was shock, indignation, followed by a profound patriotic impulse to defend the flag, to defend the country that was just fired upon by these South Carolinians.

0: is where they were most needed. Following the attack on Sumter, there was a strong belief that the next place to be attacked would be where? Washington itself. The government buildings, the capital city, there was a very real and grave danger to Washington. Many believed that a Confederate force was on its way. As soon as Fort Sumter surrendered, they thought Pierre Beauregard would be leading his Confederate force north in order to attack the capital. And those fears were especially pronounced when word of Virginia secession began to trickle into the capital. What if Confederate forces put artillery on Arlington Heights? What if Confederate gunboats began sailing up the Potomac River? Washington, D.C., the capital, woefully unprepared for its defense. Washington surrounded by slave territory, right? The fearful trembled for its safety. And truly, it seemed that Washington was doomed to fall. Verena Davis, First Lady of the Confederacy, she sent out invitations to a few of her friends to join her and her husband, Jefferson Davis, in the White House on May 1st of 1861. There was this very real, palpable fear for the protection of Washington. And in Washington was a force of only 900 U.S. regular army soldiers. And there was also a militia of about 1,500 persons. Okay, so Washington, D.C. had a militia, but many, well, they were, you know, questioning the loyalties of many in that group, okay? So that is kind of the military force that was in the Capitol when Fort Sumter fell. There were some politicians, though, in Washington, Congress not in session, but there were still politicians about, and they began to raise a force, okay? So Cassius Clay of Kentucky, he raised 100 volunteers to defend the area between the Capitol and the White House, okay? And Senator James Lane of Kansas, he gathered together a crew of about 50 people. They called them the Frontier Guard, and they went into the White House, okay? They patrolled the White House, but that was about it. That was about the size of the defenders in Washington. So all eyes are focused north, okay? The call goes out for volunteers. When will they start to arrive? What will happen first? Will the northern volunteers arrive in Washington, or will the city be attacked by Confederates?
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3: Craig County producers know that AM 550 is where they can find the latest in ag information. Proud to be a part of such northeastern Oklahoma communities as Centralia, Welch, and Vinita. We're KFRM, the voice of the plains.
1: And we return to Our American Stories and the story of the forgotten first defenders of the Civil War, and Nicholas Biddle. When we left off, Gettysburg National Park Service Ranger John Hoptak told us about Lincoln's call to arms at the start of the Civil War and the first few Pennsylvanian volunteers

0: that left to board trains to Washington to help defend the nation's capital from what seemed to be an imminent invasion from the South. Let's return to the story.
1: Despite the seriousness of this occasion, the company historian of the Allen Infantry, he wrote, most of the volunteers regarded the journey as a pleasant change from daily occupation. It was a picnic, an agreeable visit to the Capitol. Only a very few, more serious, realized that it was the beginning of war, with its horrors, cruelties, and privations. So by April 17th, just 2 days after Lincoln's call to arm was announced, these five companies are gathering in Harrisburg, Pennsylvania's capital. And with the Washington artillery was Nicholas Nick Biddle. So who was Nick Biddle? The simple truth of the matter is, prior to April of 1861, we know very little about this man. Of his early life, we have no record. That's how his obituary began. We do not know where he was born. We don't know when he was born. At first, obituaries claimed that he was 90 years old. By the 1890s, when people talked about Nick Biddle, they said, no, he was born about 1796. So that would have made him about 65 years old in 1861. Where was he born? Well, the Pottsville Miner's Journal said, we think he was born in Delaware. We think he was born in Delaware. It said that he had seen enough of slavery in his early days to hate it. So he may have been born enslaved. May have been born enslaved in Delaware around 1796. Okay? The record is, again, unclear. How does he end up in coal country? Many believe he escaped along the Underground Railroad, rebelled against slavery, made his way north to freedom. Others say he went to Philadelphia first. And in Philadelphia, he started to work for Nicholas Biddle, the president of the Second Bank of the United States, very wealthy banker. And many believe that Nicholas Biddle took Nicholas Biddle's name because he worked for him. Those are the stories that have been told over the years about Nick Biddle, this Nick Biddle. We don't know much. We don't know much, okay? But what we do know is that he was, when he arrived in Harrisburg, April 17th of 1861, he was wearing the uniform of the Washington Artillery Company. Even though he was not officially a member, he couldn't, of course, because of the color of his skin. But we do know he was considered a part of this company, which is why he went. Now consider that brave moment when this man, who may have, who likely was born enslaved, decided to go back south. So Nick Biddle is with the Washington Artillery when they arrive in Harrisburg, April 17th, 1861. And the next morning, all 500 of those first defenders, they're awake early. This is the fateful day. Thursday, April 18th. That morning, they're awake early. And they were mustered into federal service when they raised their right hand and took the oath of allegiance that was administered by Captain Seneca Simmons of the 7th United States Infantry. So now they are soldiers, but they hardly looked the part. Some of them were in uniform. Okay, Nick Biddle was wearing the uniform of the Washington Artillery, and they were largely unarmed. The officers had their sidearms, their swords and pistols. The Allen Infantry had their flintlock muskets, which had neither flints nor locks. But, said one person, they could be used as clubs, right? But that was about it. Out of uniform, a motley assortment, civilian garb, but they are now U.S. soldiers. They weren't really concerned about the fact that they were unarmed. They were not quite expecting any trouble. All we got to do, get on the train, make our way to Baltimore, get off the train, go to another train, and go to Washington, right? It's an agreeable picnic to the Capitol. So they make their way, heading south, and not anticipating any trouble. As they made their way through Pennsylvania, there were people with U.S. flags waving them along the route. But as soon as they crossed that Mason-Dixon line, well, the sympathies changed. One of the first defenders said that he saw one of the students at the Lutherville Seminary, Female Academy, waving a Confederate flag at the train as it passed. Their first hint that some trouble may lay ahead. There was much trouble ahead because Baltimore, well, there's a lot of Confederate sympathy in the city of Baltimore. There's trouble brewing. There were calls for secession in Maryland. There were calls for secession in Baltimore. Civil War historian Alan Nevins called Baltimore, quote, a powder tub ready for a match. That powder tub was on its way. Those 500 Pennsylvanians heading in response to Abraham Lincoln's call. Baltimore had a reputation for unruliness. Okay, some called it the mob city. There apparently were riots in Baltimore on election day in 1856 and 1857 and 1858 and 1859. And of course, there was that whole conspiracy about kidnapping and assassinating Abraham Lincoln as he made his way to Washington for his inauguration in Baltimore. Okay, so Baltimore has a bit of a reputation, okay? And as it turned out, members of the pro-Confederate, if you will, city militia were drilling that morning. They were parading in Baltimore, and then word arrived that trainloads of Northern volunteers were heading their way. They were determined to resist. So they organized and they gathered together, okay? And they were determined not to allow these Pennsylvanians to march through their city to respond to Abraham Lincoln's call. So several thousand of them began to gather. And as the Pennsylvanians, meanwhile, blissfully unaware, on those trains, making their way south, then a telegram arrives. And the captains of those five companies received word that a mob was forming to contest their arrival. They decided, well, we're going to go through anyway. But, just to be safe, we're going to get off the trains a little bit north of Bolton Station. That'll do it. The trains carrying these Pennsylvania volunteers stopped just short of Bolton Station. But the mob quickly caught on to that ruse. They rushed their way north to where the Pennsylvanians were just then stepping off the train, and Captain Wren of the Washington Artillery, he wrote that the mob approached, quote, like a lot of angry wolves. They began jeering and taunting and cursing at these Pennsylvanians. It's no longer a picnic, is it? No longer an agreeable visit to the Capitol. There were shouts supporting Jeff Davis. There were insults against Lincoln and the Union. And it was impossible in the midst of that for these company commanders to organize and get their guys in column, in formation, to march to the next train station. They had to march to Camden Station to pick up the B&O Railroad to Washington. So they had about a 2-mile journey to get from north of Bolton Station to Camden Station. So they all got back on the cars. They all got back on, and this mob is there still, yelling, cursing. So let's call the Baltimore City Police.
0: And you've been listening to National Park Service Ranger John Hoptak tell one heck of a story. The idea that the nation's never been more divided, something you hear today often, au contraire. Listen to what these Pennsylvania soldiers were stepping into and didn't even know it. 1,000 troops training up a militia in Baltimore to resist them simply passing through to protect the nation's capital. And for those of you who know that part of the country, that trip from Baltimore to Washington, D.C., well, that's a 1-hour car drive. So this is really close. When we come back, more of Gettysburg National Park Service Ranger John Hoptak, the story of Nick Biddle and the Forgotten First Defenders here on Our American Stories.
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7: By Big Apple-based actress Minerva Pius, who was mostly featured over on The Fred Allen Show. It's Allen's Alley resident Mrs. Pansy Nussbaum. The regular cast includes Ed Gardner as Archie, Sandra Gould as Miss Duffy, Charlie Cantor as Finnegan, and Eddie Green as Eddie the Waiter. Let's head back to January 22nd, 1947.
8: It's Wednesday night, so we take you now to Duffy's Tavern with our guest tonight, Mr. John J. Anthony and Mrs. Nussbaum of Allen's Alley, and starring Archie himself, Ed Gardner.

0: Hello, Duffy's Tavern, where the elite meet the Archie the man just speaking. Duffy ain't here. Oh, hello, Duffy. Hey, Duffy, did you hear me on the Fred Allen show Sunday? You did, huh? What'd you think of me performance? The high heaven, huh? Look, Duffy, with you, nothing is entertainment unless you can blow the suds off of it. By the way, I invited Mrs. Nussbaum to come down. Mrs. Nussbaum, the dame that says, no? What does it mean? It's Esperanto for Vas Marksto. Yeah. And you know who else is coming? John J. Anthony from the radio. You know, Mr. Anthony, the expert on maritime relations. Yeah, he's the guy that tells husbands and wives how their marriage can be a success. Bluebeard had the best method, huh? Duffy, you're a little too skeptical. I'll call you back. Hey, Eddie.
1: What is it, Mr. Archie?
0: Did you hear me on the Fred Allen show Sunday?
1: Yes, I did.
0: Yeah, did you think I was funny?
1: Yeah, funny? You know, when you told your first joke, I just rolled on the floor.
0: Yeah, the first joke. What about the rest of them?
1: I didn't hear them. See, by the time I stopped rolling, I found myself sitting in the movie.
0: Well, you missed something, Eddie. I was really sensational.
1: You was, huh?
0: Yeah.
1: See, I forgot to tell you. Just as you come on the air, a girl from that Hooper rating called up and said they was making a special survey.
0: Is that so? A special survey just for me, huh?
1: Yeah. They wanted to know what program I was switching to.
0: Cut it out, Eddie. But what a racket that radio is, huh? Why can't I get a job like that Fred Allen instead of working in a crummy dump like this?
1: Why don't you give your problem to Mr. Anthony when he gets you?
0: Him? With them nasal nostrils of his, he'd like to be Fred Allen himself. What do I need him for? Believe me, I have given just as much good advice as he has, Eddie.
1: Enumerate?
0: Well, like to me friends Harry and Ethel, or as Mr. Anthony calls them, H and E, you know? From the day they got married, they argued and fought like cats and dogs. But thanks to the advice that I gave them, today they're both very happy.
1: Mm. What happened?
0: They're divorced. And then there's the case of George and Sylvia, G&C. Two people very much in love. But there was just one thing, you see. Harry says that they couldn't get married unless Ethel stopped running around with this other guy. Who fixed it up for them? Me.
1: How'd you do that?
0: I stopped running around with Ethel. However, Eddie, I find that in most of these cases, it's the woman that's at fault.
2: Just a minute, Archie. You can't talk that way about us women.
0: Us women? What do they do, make you an honorary member of the sex?
2: Women are at fault. Look at poor Vera Fogarty. What happened to her shouldn't happen to a dog.
0: But it did. But how did it happen this time?
2: Well, the fella is about to get married to her, see? So the preacher says, if anyone knows why these two should not be married, let him now speak.
0: So what happened?
2: So the fella's wife has to go and open up her big mouth.
0: Well, some wives is just narrow-minded that way. But look, Miss Duffy, save Vera's troubles until Mr. Anthony gets here, will you?
2: Oh, she's been on Mr. Anthony's program, but she could hardly talk.
0: Why?
2: Oh, she kept crying and crying.
0: All broken up, huh?
2: No, she was just so happy to be on the radio. Well, anyway, she told Mr. Anthony her problem, and he said, I would like to see you after the program is over, my dear. Well, she thrilled.
0: What happened then?
2: Nothing. All he did was give her a lot of good advice.
0: Well, look, Miss Duffy, why don't you stop running around with that dumb Vera? You know, a person is judged by the company he keeps.
3: Hello, what?
0: Hiya, Judge. Hiya, Finnegan.
3: Say, I'd like to talk to Mr. Anthony.
0: Wouldn't Ripley be better? About what?
3: About my mother and father. Last night, my old man comes home at 5 this morning.
4: Yeah?
3: And me mother is waiting up for him with a baseball bat.
4: Oh. Any hits?
3: Yeah. She drove in 4 stitches. After watching them belting each other around, I think I should never get married. Especially to a Dane.
4: Well, I don't know. Marriage ain't so bad, Finnegan. It happens in the best of families.
3: Oh, yeah? Well, me father married me mother, and what did they get out of it?
4: I think you're just being self-conscious. You should try marriage sometime.
3: I couldn't even remember which finger the ring goes on.
4: Well, it's simple. It's one on the 3rd finger from the left, which, incidentally, in your case, is also the 4th finger from the right. Look, wouldn't you like to have a wife, Finnegan?
3: Well, maybe if I could marry Betty Grable.
4: Yeah, but what about Harry James?
3: I'm afraid not, Arch. He ain't my type.
4: Look, marriage is nothing to joke about, Finnegan. You're making fun of a very sad subject. Don't forget, marriage goes back a long way, back to the Dark Ages. Oh. Which should be a hop, skip, and a jump for you. Them was the days when if a caveman wanted a wife, he just went out and hit some dame over the head with his club. This was the first form of woman suffrage.
3: Yeah, well, I'll accept that.
4: Good.
3: You know, marriage was better in them days, Art. You didn't have to buy a dame a lot of clothes.
4: Oh, them guys had their problems too, Finnegan. Oh. Even them cave maidens used to say, "Darling, I simply haven't a thing to wear. You'll have to go out and buy me a new leaf." So the husband would have to say, "Another new leaf? Woman, do you think them leaves grow on trees?" Yes, Finnegan, it was ever twas.
3: Well, you made me see marriage in a new light. I think I'll toss your coin. There it is. Heads. Well, looks like I stick to bubble gum.
4: What was tails?
3: Tootsie Rolls.
4: Finnegan, maybe on second thought you shouldn't get married.
3: Why not?
4: It'd be tempting heredity.
5: 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We'll be right back.
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7: Rain showers and thunderstorms are rolling across the area tonight, with a few possible severe storms popping up in the panhandle of Oklahoma. Most of those rain showers focusing in on the southeast portion of Kansas and Oklahoma. Lows tonight drop into the 50s and 60s with partly cloudy skies as a cold front moves across the region. That'll bring northeast winds into Nebraska and northwest Kansas. Those will be around 25 miles per hour with gusts up to 35 miles per hour. Those winds start to settle on Sunday, leaving partly cloudy skies and highs in the 70s. A handful of isolated rain showers pop up in Oklahoma, with north winds gusting to 20 miles per hour. Monday, highs in the 70s and 80s, with isolated showers in the morning across the panhandle. Mostly sunny skies dominate throughout the region.
5: And now let's get back to Ed Gardner, starring in Duffy's Tavern on When Radio Was.
4: Hey, Eddie.
1: Well, what is it, Mr.?
4: Mr. Anthony didn't get here yet, huh?
1: No, sir.
4: I wonder what's keeping him.
1: I don't know. But maybe he's having a fight with his wife.
4: Don't be silly, Eddie. A guy like Mr. Anthony don't fight with his wife.
8: Want to bet?
4: Well, Mr. Anthony. Well, sir, I'm sure glad you could drop down.
8: Thank you, Archie. Well, so this is Duffy's Tavern.
4: Yep. What do you think of the joint?
8: Well, how shall I say it?
4: Well, how would you say it if you was on the air?
8: On the air, they wouldn't let me say it.
4: Hey, that's pretty good. And from listening to you, I thought you was one of them stuffed shirt professor types.
8: Really?
4: Yeah, but you look like any of the other characters that come in here.
8: Well, Archie, I thought you were going to be a tall, skinny jerk with big ears.
4: Really?
8: Yes.
4: Well, now that we've crossed the ice... tell me, have you solved any good problems lately?
8: No, not lately, Charlie.
4: How come?
8: Well...
4: Call me Arch, why don't you? Let's be friendly.
8: Well, people don't seem to have too many problems these days. They're busy working, making money, having a good time, and...
4: Well, cheer up. Maybe things will get tougher. You know what the Bluebird said about Maeterlinck?
2: Okay, Archie.
4: Huh? Oh, what is it, Miss Duffy?
2: How about introducing me to Mr. Anthony?
4: Well, okay, but it's a miserable way to treat a guest. John, this is Miss Duffy. She lives alone and looks it. Miss Duffy, this is Mr. Anthony.
8: How do you do?
2: Likewise, I'm sure. Say, I got a problem.
8: And I suppose your problem is men?
2: Is there any other kind?
4: Look, will you please state your problem and blow?
2: Well, look, Mr. Anthony, I've been going with a fella named Breckenridge Hartenfelder.
8: Well, that is a problem.
2: Yeah. So anyway, I say I've been going steady with him for 2 years.
8: Yes?
2: After 2 years, he went out the other day and married another girl.
8: Well, what's the problem?
2: Do you think he was just trying to make me jealous?
8: Miss Duffy, my advice to you is to forget about this man.
2: But he's so good-looking.
8: Doesn't matter.
2: But he's very rich.
8: That's unimportant.
2: I said he's very rich.
8: And I said that's unimportant.
2: Some advice.
4: Miss Archer. What is it, Eddie?
1: That lady over there, she says she'd like to talk to you.
4: Oh, excuse me, Mr. Anthony. I wonder who it could be.
1: No?
4: Well, Mrs. Nussbaum.
1: You was expecting maybe the King Cohen Trio. Say, is this a tough place?
4: What do you mean?
1: As I'm walking past the free lunch counter, it's making a fist to pig's knuckles.
4: Yeah, I guess the rigor mortis must have set in again. What can I do for you, Mrs. Nussbaum?
1: I am looking for my husband, Pierre. He is leaving my bed and board.
4: Oh, he walked out on you, huh?
1: Like he was Ambassador Mazel Tov.
4: Well, that's strange. I thought you and Pierre was very happy.
1: In the first connubial days, yes. Pierre is making himself a Don Juan, a regular Casablanca. Oh, Archie, from my slipper, he is drinking seltzer water. Every day he is sending me 1 dozen Mrs. Minerva roses.
4: And you?
1: I am working on Pierre the Wild. I'm dropping. Eyelashes, I'm fluttering. And from the atomizer, I'm squirting on myself Prince Machabago.
4: Well, tell me, when did you first notice the change in Pierre?
1: It was like this. One night, we're going to the movies. It is crowded, so Pierre and me, we are taking separate seats. Pierre is in one row, I am in the next. All through the picture, Pierre is turning around to the seats in back for necking and kissing.
4: Well, that sounds sweet. What's wrong with that?
1: I am sitting in front from Pierre.
4: Oh, well, I don't blame you then. So you're through with Pierre and men, huh?
1: Pierre, yes. Men, I am giving another chance. But this time should be romance. A knight in shining armor.
4: Pierre wasn't the type, huh?
9: By Pierre is shining only the pants. Now I'm looking for my dream man. A Sir Lancelot. A Prince Charming who will carry me away to his castle.
3: Jayot.
9: It's him, my Prince Charming. The introduction, please. It should be proper.
4: Oh, by all means. Clifton Finnegan, shake hands with Pansy Nussbaum.
3: Charmed, I'm sure.
9: Such manners. Such a doll. A gentleman from the royal.
3: Tell me, haven't we met someplace before?
9: Monte Carlo?
3: No.
9: Palm Beach?
3: No.
9: Grossinger?
3: No. Tri-Atlantic City.
9: Atlantic City?
3: No.
4: Look, Finnegan, let me tell you something about this thing.
3: Later, Roger, later.
4: Finnegan, she wants to marry you.
3: Well, okay. What? You mean...
4: Exactly. The dame is out to groom you.
9: Mr. Finnegan, words I am not bothering to miss.
3: Now, please.
9: Come to me, darling.
3: Now, take it easy. Fayard, help me. Don't just stand there. Say something.
4: Well, what do you want me to say? Sounds logical. Now, look, Mrs. Nussbaum, you can't marry Finnegan. He has already been spoken for.
9: Aha. And who is mine rival?
4: The Smithsonian Institute.
9: Archie, by me, this is no competition. I am still making Finnegan Pierre Nussbaum II.
3: Now, wait a minute, Archie. You've got to get me out of this.
4: Okay, Finnegan, I'll take up the problem with Mr. Anthony.
3: All

0: Now, look, Mr. Antony, Finnegan is trying to get away from Mrs. Nussbaum, so please advise her to go back to her husband, will you?
1: Okay, Archie, you can count on me.
0: Good, but first we'll have to have a couple of test cases to warm you up.
1: All right, what's the first case?
0: The case of the lovesick waiter. Take it, Eddie.
1: Now, will you state your problem, young man?
2: Well, I'm in love with a gal named Sonia Jones.
1: Yes?
2: But a gal named Sonia Jones ain't in love with me.
1: Well, I wouldn't worry about that, young man. The main thing in life is love.
0: What a mind. What a mind. How does a guy think of them answers? Why, you're terrific, Mr. Antony.
1: Thank you, Archie. Eddie, have you talked with this young lady recently?
2: No.
1: Why don't you call her on the phone and talk to her, and then let me be the judge as to whether or not she loves you?
2: Okay, that's good. Hello, is this my little honey bun? Oh, excuse me, bud. Now, I want to talk to Sonia. Hello, Sonia? Yeah, this is Dreamboat. No, not Charlie. No, not Frankie. No, not Sam. No, not Joe. It's Eddie. No. No. Eddie Green. Huh? No, little Eddie Green. Yeah. How you feel, Sonia? You got a cold, huh? What you taking for it? Hot lemonade? Yeah, I can hear the ice tinkling in the glass. Say, Sonia, who was that answered the phone before? Your mother? Yeah, she got a kind of a deep voice for your mother, ain't she? Oh, she got a cold, too. Huh? Yeah, well, take care of yourself, honey. I'll be seeing you. Sonia, don't drink too many of them hot lemonades. You know how them bonded lemons affect you. Yeah, goodbye.
1: Well, you do have a problem, young man. But I've seen cases like this before. They always seem to work out somehow. I'm sure one of these days you'll find yourself married to this Sonia.
2: Well, I would like to marry Sonia, but I sure hate to have that guy for a mother-in-law.
0: And that takes care of the case of the lovesick waiter.
1: What is the next case, Archie?
0: The next case is Miss Duffy. A problem within a problem. What's your trouble this time, Miss Duffy?
3: Well, it's like this. Every time I meet a man with brains, he doesn't have enough money to get married. And when I meet one with money, he's got too much brains to get married. What should I do, Mr. Antony?
1: Now, my child, the answer to your problem is simple. Have courage. Have patience. The right one is going to come along. Surely somewhere in this world there must be a man with no money and no brains.
0: Now, the next case, the case of Mrs. Pierre N.
1: Mrs. N, your problem, please.
4: Well, Mr. A, for 7 years... For 7 years, like through a looking glass, I'm waiting for my husband, Pierre. Every spring, I'm hoping he's coming back to me like a swallow from Capistrano.
1: Precisely, why did your husband leave you?
4: Who knows? Why did Antony leave Cleopatra?
1: Madam, please, here I ask the question.
4: Okay, so ask me a question. What's your problem?
1: Madam, I'm merely trying to help you.
4: You're a good man, Mr. Antony. This is my problem. Today I am finding my dream prince, Clifton Finnegan. A find.
1: Well, Mrs. N. Well, Mrs. N, love sometimes strikes in the most unusual places. I think I'd like to speak to this Mr. Finnegan.
0: I have the hideous corpus right here, Mr. Antony.
1: Where?
0: There he is, right here.
1: Oh, dear, you better handle this one, Archie.
0: Well, okay. Mr. Finnegan, are you ready?
5: Sorry, Archie.
0: Now, what's your name?
5: Clifton Finnegan.
0: Where do you live?
5: Right here.
0: When was you born?
5: 1907.
0: Do you drink?
5: Never touch this stuff.
0: Who's your favorite movie star?
5: Bugs Bunny.
0: When was you born?
5: Clifton Finnegan.
0: How old are you?
5: Right here.
0: What's your mother's name?
5: 1907.
0: Do you drink?
5: Bugs Bunny.
0: Are you married?
5: Never touch this stuff.
0: Mr. Anthony, I think you better take over. I don't think he understands the questions. He's slightly confused.
1: Mr. Finnegan, are you confused?
5: Of course not.
1: Do you understand the questions?
5: Well, naturally.
1: All right, then tell me, what is your name?
5: Bugs Bunny.
0: Well, Mr. Anthony, I believe that gives you a clear-cut picture of the case. Have you reached a decision?
1: I have. Mrs. N.
4: Yes, Mr. A.
1: My advice to you is to go back to your husband.
4: Back to my husband. This is the best solution available.
1: My... My dear friend, under the circumstances, it's the only thing for you to do. Find Pierre, and I know that you will again find true happiness.
4: Pearls of wisdom. I am seeing the light. Oh, Pierre will be so happy.
0: Excuse me a second. Hello? Who? Yes, she's here. Mrs. Nussbaum, it's Pierre.
4: My Pierre. Oh, I am too overcome to talk. You tell him the good news, Archie.
0: Okay. Hello, Pierre. Your wife, Pansy, is here and wants you back. Yep. And you can thank Mr. Anthony for bringing you two together again. Huh? Mr. Anthony should drop dead.

Duffy's Tavern, where do you late meet Deed? Oh, hello, Duffy. Yeah. Well, that's right, Duffy. Next week, Edward G. Robinson. Mrs. Nussbaum says, Little Scissor. You know? Okay, Duffy, we'll see you next week, and so long. Good night, everybody.

0: It's time now to leave Duffy's Tavern for this evening, but let's meet here again at this same time next Wednesday when our guest will be Edward G. Robinson.
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2: From January 22, 1947, indeed guest starring Minerva Pius as her Fred Allen Show character, Mrs. Nussbaum. I'm Greg Bell, and up next on When Radio Was, how about some more comedy? It's Chester Locke and Norris Goff as Lum and Abner, right after this break.
3: I am the Whistler, and I know many things, for I walk by night. 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
3: 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And suddenly it happened.
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2: 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In addition to voicing Lum, Chester Locke will also be heard in this quarter-hour broadcast as Cedric Weehunt, Grandpappy Spears, and Ulysses S. Quincy. Norris Goff as Abner, as well as Mousy Gray. It's from July 20th, 1943.
1: The makers of Alka-Seltzer bring you Lum and Abner.

0: know, if it were possible for me to meet all you Lemon Abner listeners face-to-face and to talk to you about Alka-Seltzer, I'll venture to say that many of you would tell me that one of the things you like best about Alka-Seltzer is its pleasant taste. For Alka-Seltzer's refreshing goodness is one of the first things that makes a big hit with folks. But even more important than that is Alka-Seltzer's effectiveness, the fast way it offers real relief for headaches, for occasional acid indigestion, sour upset stomach, muscular aches and pains, and that dull, achy misery of a cold. Now, if you aren't already acquainted with the pleasant, fast relief Alka-Seltzer offers, why don't you give it a try? Next time, just say to your druggist, make mine Alka-Seltzer. He has it by the package and also serves it by the glass at his soda fountain. And now, let's see what's going on down in Pine Ridge. Well, Abner is pretty broken up since he found out that dogs are being recruited for military service. He's positive that his dog, Old Blue, will soon be drafted. As we look in on the little community today, it's evening, and we find the members of the Golden Era Discussion Club gathered at Abner's house for the weekly meeting.
1: Here, right over here, Mousy. You're the guest of honor tonight, so you're supposed to sit right here. Wait a minute, Cedric. Get out of that chair. That's for Mousy.
2: Oh, excuse me.
3: Oh, that's all right, Lum. Let Cedric sit there if he wants to.
1: No, we always reserve this chair special for the guest of honor.
3: Oh.
1: Just sit right down there.
3: Yes, sir.
1: Make yourself at home.
3: Yes, sir, I will.
2: Is it all right if I sit in this chair over here, Mr. Lum?
1: Yeah, that's fine, Cedric. Well, I reckon we're all here now, so we may as well get the meeting started.
4: That's okay by me, Lum.
1: Ulysses, prop Grandpa Masters up a little better there. He's going to slide clean out of his chair.
4: Okay, Lum.
1: But don't wake him up now, or he'll get mad.
4: Okay.
1: The regular meeting of the Golden Era Discussion Club will now...
3: Just a minute, Lum. Where's Abner?
1: Oh, he went out in the kitchen. He'll be back directly.
3: Uh-huh.
1: Go ahead, Lum. Get the pigeon-toed meeting started. The regular meeting of the Golden Era Discussion Club will now come to order. All members present will please... Hurry up, Abner.
5: I'm coming. Say, Lum.
1: Don't interrupt us now, Abner. All members present signify by the same sign.
4: Okay.
3: Yes, sir.
1: Granny's Grandpa Masters ain't snoring. He must have the insomnia.
5: Say, Lum.
1: Tonight, fellow members, we have with us a special guest of honor. And I think it's fitting that we have a few words from
5: him. Just a minute now, Lum. I want to bring up something here.
1: You can bring it up when I say any old business or any new business.
5: Yeah, but this comes before that, Lum. Can I bring in another guest of honor for tonight?
1: Another?
5: Yeah.
1: You don't mean Elizabeth, do you?
5: Oh, no, not her.
1: Because, you know, this is strict a stag club for men folks only. No women allowed.
5: Yeah, well, he ain't no woman. Can I bring him in?
1: Yeah. All right, who is he?
5: Old Blue.
1: Old Blue?
5: Yeah.
1: Now, wait, Abner. You can't bring that dog to our meeting. This club's for humans.
5: I know that, Lum, but see, Old Blue might not be in town much longer, Lum, and I'd have to go in the army any day. Now,
1: oh,
5: I'd love to bring him
1: sake,
5: in.
1: Are you still worried about that?
5: Well, will you let him come in, Lum? I know it'll cheer him up.
1: Sure, bring your dog in, Abner. Lum won't care.
3: I don't mind having another guest of honor, Lum.
2: I like Old Blue.
4: That's okay with me.
1: Well, it's your house, Abner, so I reckon you ought to be able to do what you want to in it.
5: Well, good for me. And listen, fellas, whilst he's in here, try to say some nice remarks about Old Blue every once in a while. You know, it'll just tickle him to death. He does love to be bragged on.
1: Abner, Old Blue couldn't understand no remarks of no kind.
5: Well, now, Lum, that dog understands a heap more than you think he does. Now, you just say some nice things and watch him perk up. He's awful smart. I'll go get him right now. You fellas do that now. I'll be right back.
1: That ain't the silliest one thing I ever heard. A dog for a guest of honor at a humings club. Mousy, I hope you don't mind being classed up with a dog here. We ain't trying to cast no disreflections on you.
3: No, sir, that's all right. I don't mind at all, Lum.
1: About all we can do is humor Abner, though.
3: Yes, sir.
1: He's got this idea that the Army's going to draft his old broke-down dog, and there ain't no way to get the idea out of his head, not even with a stick of dynamite.
4: You're right about that, Lum.
1: Stubborn as a blue-nosed mule, that Abner Peabody. Mind out, here he comes, old fellas.
5: Yeah, come on, boy. Come on now, right in here. Come on. That's it, Blue. Right in here. Follow me. Look at it.
2: Hello, Blue. Howdy, Blue. Howdy, boy.
5: Cedric, would you mind getting out of that chair there?
6: Mom?
5: That's old Blue's favorite rocking chair. He just loves to sit in that thing.
2: Oh, excuse me.
5: Yeah.
2: Whereabouts can I sit, then?
5: Well, let's see. Long as I reckon you'll just have to sit on the floor, Cedric.
2: Yes, Mom.
5: All right, come on, Blue. Come on, right over here now. That's it. Come on. Come on over here. Now, get up in the chair there. Come on, you can make it. Get up in the chair. I try harder now, Blue. Jump a little bit. Wait a minute. Here, I'll help you.
1: For
5: come on
1: goodness,
5: now, boy.
1: Sir.
5: Right up in there.
1: Can't that dog even get up in a chair by
5: That's
1: himself?
5: That's that time right there. Well, he's tired, Lum. He's had an awful hard day. And, well, it's past his bedtime right now, and he just don't feel his level best, I don't reckon.
1: Fine dog he'd make for the Army, that's all I gotta say.
5: Yeah, there you are, old boy.
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1: Fine dog he'd make for the Army, that's all I gotta say.
5: Yeah, there you are, old boy. Yeah, now you be comfort. Just sit there now and rest and pay attention to what
2: Miss Elizabeth never allowed him to come in the parlor and get on the furniture that way.
5: Well, she don't as a general thing, Cedric, but this is a special occasion. And besides, Elizabeth's over visiting Aunt Charity Spears, and she won't know nothing about it. Yeah, all right, Lum. Go ahead with the meeting. Now, sit up now, Blue. Listen now. Listen to what's going on. Look up here now. Don't go to sleep.
1: All right. You got the dog all settled now?
5: Yeah. He's worse than Grand Four Master, though. He wants to go to sleep. Come on. Wake up. Now. That's it, Lum.
1: Punch him and get him awake. If he's going to be a guest of honor, we don't want him sleeping.
5: All right. Come on now, Blue. Look up here. Set up a little bit.
1: All right. Where was we at now? Oh, yeah. Feller members...
5: And old Blue.
1: All right. Feller members and old Blue, I hereby make a motion that we have a few words from our new guest, Mr. Mousy Gray. All them in favor signify by the same sign.
5: Aye.
4: Okay.
2: Yes, Mom?
3: Yes, sir.
1: Good. The motion's carried.
5: Aye.
1: You said aye once, Devin.
5: Yeah, well, that there was for old Blue. See, he can't say aye long, so I said it firm. That's the time, boy. I'll take care of it.
1: The motion carries.
5: Yeah.
1: All right, Mousy, the floor is yours. Just go ahead and say any little thing you can think of.
3: Yes, sir. Well, sir, fellas, I'm awful happy to be here with you men tonight. And I just hope that I can become a member of this organization here and attend all your meetings. There isn't anything that I love more than the good fellowship of stout-hearted men. The companionship of men in a man's world, the banding together of men to carry on man's work in man's universe. For it is up to men to shoulder the burden of the world.
1: Excuse me a minute, Mousy. I hate to interrupt you.
3: Oh, yeah.
1: Abner, there's your phone. You better get it.
5: Oh, I want to hear Mousy's speech, Lon.
1: Hey, I'll get the pigeon-toed telephone. Sit still, Abner.
5: Yeah, good for you, Grandpap. Yeah, go ahead, Mousy.
1: Hello.
3: Let's see now.
1: No, this is Milford Spears talking.
3: For it is men who must lead the way.
1: Yeah.
3: Men who must make the decisions. Men who must guide our destiny.
1: Yeah, all right. I'll
3: tell him. Men who must dominate.
1: Goodbye.
3: Men who must run this man's world.
1: Hey, Mousy, we just heard from the woman's world.
3: What's that, Grandpa?
1: That was your woman, Gussie.
3: Oh.
1: She says for you to get home. You better skedaddle, too.
3: Oh, gee. Thanks for everything, men, and, well, so long.
1: Well, just a second, Mousy.
5: I'll see you tomorrow at the store, Lum. Good night.
1: Well, if that don't beat the bugs are fighting.
5: Hey, doggish, when that Gussie snaps her finger, that Mousy sure jumps, you know.
1: that just ruins everything.
5: Ruins everything?
1: Why, sure. You see, I never picked out no high-class culture subject for discussion tonight. Instead of that, I was just going to have each one of us get up and say something nice about Mousy.
5: Oh.
1: You know, give some little tribute to him.
5: Oh, I see. Yeah, that's a good idea, too. Lon.
1: Now, Mousy's went home, or it's ruined all my plans.
5: Well, I do know. Wait a minute. Maybe we can still do it, Lon. Only instead of saying them nice things to Mousie, why...
1: No, Abner.
5: Well, now, wait a minute. I ain't finished telling you my idea yet.
1: You don't need to. I know what you're going to say, and I'll tell you right now, we ain't making no tributes to no dog.
5: Oh, well, Lom, you just don't know how good it'll make him feel. Look at him there, Lom. Just look how sad he looks sitting there.
1: Well, I admit he's a sad-looking dog, all right. I've always said that.
5: Yeah, Lom, if you'll just do this for him, it'll give him something to recollect when he's out there marching backwards and forwards with all them other dogs.
1: They don't have the dogs march, Abner.
5: Well, whatever they do, Old Blue will recollect us here, Lom.
1: Well, I'll say one thing for Old Blue. If we was to give him a tribune, I know he wouldn't rush off on account of some dadgum woman like Mousie done.
5: Why, of course he wouldn't. Old Blue's brave.
1: Yeah, Old Blue's a good dog. I've always said that.
4: That's true. He's okay.
2: I like Old Blue. He's the best varmint dog that ever stuck a nose to a trail.
5: Yeah, well, he's the best that I ever had. Brave and smart and everything that dog is. Yes, sir.
1: Yeah, it reminds me of that dog that belonged to old Kermit Greer.
5: Who's that, Grandpap?
1: Kermit Greer, Cherry Hill man.
5: Oh.
1: You recollect him. Had a lot of musical talents. Could whistle through his nose.
5: I don't believe a recollection, Grandpap.
1: Well, anyway, he's got this dog. Smartest thing you ever seen. There's some that claims a dog's smarter than Kermit.
5: Well, what did his dog do that's so smart? I bound you Old Blue's smarter than he is, and he's braver, too.
1: Well, listen to this, Abner. Kermit used to send that dog to the butcher shop every day, and the dog would bring back the meat and never eat a bite of it all the way home, neither.
5: Well, that ain't so much.
1: And then along come the meat shortage, and every day it got worse and worse, and the dog could see that Kermit was getting worried, so one day, you know what that dog done?
5: No, tell
1: me. He went home and bit Kermit so bad that they had to take him to the hospital.
5: Huh?
1: Because they know they'd give Kermit 3 square meals a day there.
5: Oh, sassy, Frank.
1: It's the truth, Abner.
5: Grandpap, what he done. That ain't the truth, and you know it. You're just
1: all
5: making
1: right,
5: all that up.
1: All right, let's not get to arguing. But I've been studying here, and maybe it would be a good idea to give Old Blue a tribute.
5: Well, good for you, Lom.
1: You take a dog, and he stands for a lot of things our club ought to stand for. He's steady and reliable, lives his own life, don't let no woman dictate him. Wait a minute. Wasn't that somebody?

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Well, don't forget that the sun can't shine through brick walls. And since most of us spend the sunnier hours working indoors, a vitamin D shortage can be possible in summer as in winter. Besides, sizable amounts of vitamin A in vegetables and fruits may be lost during cooking. Well, then you really can't afford to run the risk of a vitamin A and D deficiency and its consequences, can you? When now, for just slightly more than a penny a day, you can be sure of your full minimum daily requirements of these two important vitamins just by taking a single one-a-day brand vitamin A and D tablet daily. 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Because they're so convenient to take, so economical, because they have no fishy, oily taste, even the kiddies will enjoy getting their so-called cod liver oil vitamins this easy, pleasant way. One-a-day is a registered trademark of Miles Laboratories, so be sure you get the brand with that big one and the name Miles on the bright yellow package. And all drugstores.

0: Tom and Abner from July 20th, 1943. I'm Greg Bell, and earlier we had an episode of Duffy's Tavern, and one of the cast members was Sandra Gould as Miss Duffy. Well, a couple of decades later, she was the second actress to play nosy neighbor Gladys Kravitz on a hit TV sitcom starring Elizabeth Montgomery. I'll name it, and then wrap up when radio was right after this.
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8: This is your Tech It Out Minute with Mark Saltzman.
9: 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Visa's Mark Nelson, head of consumer payment products, says Visa recently announced 7 new and exciting technologies. Mark shared a couple with me here.
10: But we've introduced a flexible credential whereby a single card can be what you want it to be depending on the transaction type. 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We also announced a thing called a data token, which allows the customer to get a little bit more control in terms of where they want to share their data. So if they want to share data with a third party, they can enable a better shopping experience all through AI. And it's a way in which the consumers can have a little bit more control over who they share their data with.
9: More info is at Visa.com. 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
0: Welcome back. Before the break, we're talking about a 1960s, early 70s TV sitcom featuring Alice Pierce and then Sandra Gould as nosy neighbor Gladys Kravitz. The answer is Bewitched, starring Elizabeth Montgomery and Agnes Moorehead. I'm Greg Bell, and we're done this time around, but hey, remember to visit us

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3: Hi, this is Kyle Bauer with Plain Talk with the girl that has a lot of clocks, but I don't think she has a doomsday clock, Jamie Bloom.
4: No, I don't think I do. What's a doomsday clock?
3: Well, see, I thought you were too young to remember. I remember it as a kid, and there was a big push on academia, the peace lovers in the 60s. I mean, you know, there was a lot of people that were protesting war.
4: Right.
3: And so they, you know, the peace movement, I guess, if you will. I kind of think we're all in the peace movement. But anyway, after World War II, after the nuclear deal, there was a group of scientists started the Doomsday Clock. And it basically is how many minutes until 12 o'clock. And 12 o'clock was the end of the world.
4: Oh.
3: And so they... they basically would assess all the threats around the world, and then they'd set that. And, like, the furthest, I think, since it's been around is, like, 20 minutes till 12. I mean, it's not like hours and hours. So it varies, if you will, between 20 minutes till 12 and 12.
4: Hmm.
3: Now, there are people that go through their whole lives. Every year at the first of the year, they reset the doomsday clock.
4: Mm-hmm.
3: So there are people that spend their entire career thinking of doomsday. What a depressing job.
4: No kidding.
3: Oh my gosh. Yeah. It's like, what's your dad do? Oh, basically calculates when it's the end of the world. Well, when's he say? He says, well, we'll make it till tomorrow.
4: Yeah.
3: But again, 20 minutes is about as far out as they get. And then there was times they would get up to within, you know, a few minutes. Well, recently now, they don't have it in minutes anymore. They have it in seconds.
4: Really?
3: Yeah, and it's 100 seconds until doomsday.
4: And is this because, I'm sure it's a combination of things, but
3: well,
4: because of nuclear weapons?
3: It's mainly the nuclear thing. Of course, they have the climate change thing and that sort of thing. And
4: the viruses.
3: Yes, and, you know, obviously, I mean, this has happened my whole life.
4: Right.
3: Okay, so you have somebody that's been talking about it for 70 years. And of course, the intent is if you talk about it, that maybe you'll fix it.
4: Right.
3: I mean, that's the intent. But I just thought it was amusing, the thought that your entire life you spent thinking about, this could be our last day on Earth.
4: This could be it.
3: This could be it. Today you wake up, hi, how you doing? Is this, today's the last day, Mom? And it's like, yeah.
4: And if there's a documentary on TV about this subject, my husband will watch it. He's fascinated by the subject. He loves to watch the documentaries about how Yellowstone National Park is going to blow up.
3: Blow up, yeah.
4: And do away with all of us in the United States. You know, he loves those kind of things.
3: Well, speaking of your husband, you know, in the last few months, there's been a number of sightings of Bigfoot in Ohio.
4: I have not.
3: Oh, well, be sure and tell him, because he'll start. I mean, because there's new sightings, a number.
4: Yeah.
3: And I'm thinking it's probably some guy that bought a new suit.
4: I'm sure it probably
3: is. But I'm also thinking, I don't know if I would be brave enough to walk around in that. I'm afraid somebody would shoot it.
4: I know. That's true.
3: And take it as a trophy.
4: Yeah, exactly. And they were like, I'm just going to solve this once and for all. Speaking of time, a study of bathroom habits finds the average adult spends 2 weeks every year in the smallest room in the house, using it as a haven for reading, scrolling, thinking, and pondering, among other things.
3: In all candor, I'm always a bit amused when I go in a bathroom and I see books there.
4: Yeah.
3: And it's like, huh. You know, you got a number of nice chairs out here. So
4: to sit and read books.
3: Sit and read books.
4: Uh-huh. Well, I think for some people,
3: my biorhythms have never been operated that way.
4: You don't need to get your mind on something else.
3: I guess not. No, I need to get my mind on what I'm in there for.
4: Uh-huh. So, well, I think some people feel like that.
3: Too much pressure.
4: Too much pressure.
3: You need to
4: think about something else. While the bathroom is a source of solace from life stresses for many people, those who have to go often find it isolating and shameful. That group includes people with an overactive bladder and other ailments that make using the bathroom a chore rather than a respite. So, well, something else to think about, I guess. This is not a...
3: You know, it's interesting, though. I'll say adults, not children wearing diapers, but among, let's just say, 4-year-olds on up, you seldom see people that have had a big accident on the bathroom end. You know what I mean? Mm-hmm. Not making it. I mean, we're talking big accident.
4: Right.
3: And it's like, it just doesn't hardly ever happen. Mm-hmm. And you'd think, statistically, it's got to happen regularly, but you certainly don't see it
4: very
3: often.
4: Well, maybe you just don't know about it.
3: Well, I think some places you'd smell it.
4: Uh-huh. Yeah.
3: So.
4: Yeah.
3: Because, you know, a bad diaper is, okay, you want to change something, go ahead.
4: A German tourist died recently from a cobra bite during a snake charmer performance at a luxury resort
3: in Egypt.
4: He
3: got his money back.
4: I know. The incident occurred when a 57-year-old man vacationing with his family was bitten after a snake crawled up into his pants. Isn't that horrific? So there's a show called The White Lotus. I don't know if you know.
3: Yeah, I tried to watch it.
4: It was on HBO. They're in one of the most recent seasons. They're in Thailand, and they go into whatever little village is near where the resort is, and they watch a snake charmer event, and one of the gals gets bit by a snake. Well, they rush her to the hospital, and they have antivenom, and they save her, but that's what it made me think of, that, you know.
3: 30 years ago, I covered a rattlesnake hunt in Sharon Springs, Kansas.
4: That's right, yeah.
3: And they had this pit, which was just made out of plywood, and I would guess it was 16 feet wide, 2 sheets of plywood that way, and maybe 24 feet long. And there must have been 100 rattlesnakes in there.
4: Mm-hmm.
3: And I was covering it as media.
4: Right.
3: And they were like, well, and there was guys walking around in there constantly.
4: Yeah.
3: I mean, just not really as performers, just... They were just guys, and
4: but they were guys that were
3: trained. Yeah. It wasn't the general
4: like
3: public.
4: They were just letting like, oh, you want to get down in there? Yeah, sure, go ahead.
3: And it's like, so, but that's what they said. It says, well, you want to get in there? And I said, well, I don't want to, but if you want me to, I will. And I said, yeah. And I said, so what are you saying? You want me to walk through them? And it's like, how about we put a lawn chair out there in the middle? And then you sat in the lawn chair. And now I figured if there's any place you're ever going to get bit by a rattlesnake, it should be there because there's anti-venom everywhere.
4: Right.
3: Because these rattlesnakes were hunted by hundreds of people who brought them in from 100 miles around.
4: And put them down in this
3: pit. And then they weighed them in, if you will, and measured them for length and put them in there. And then, for instance, one of the food places was you could eat rattlesnake. So it was just, everything was about rattlesnake.
4: What kind of liability insurance did these people have if they're inviting you to get in there?
3: Oh, I don't think they had any.
4: And sit with a lawn chair.
3: And so I did it voluntarily. I mean, they wasn't like they hauled me in, and I said, well, what's the secret? And it's like, well, number one, don't just slide your feet along. Don't step. So you step on one, just slide your feet along and walk slowly and just sit down slowly. And just when we bring the snakes around, just don't move. And so it's like, all right. So I did it. Well, they started to bring the snakes over and pile them around me. Now, you think about these guys are picking these snakes up.
4: Yeah.
3: And they're putting them around me. And then they had this great big one, and they draped it over my shoulders, and they took a picture. But I have never been able to find. I haven't been able to find that
4: picture. Because this was really pre-Facebook.
3: Oh, yeah, yeah. This was, yeah.
4: This
3: was 30 years ago.
4: Think what this would have been like with social media.
3: Yeah,
4: you know,
3: exactly. And they put that big one over my shoulders. And then after the picture, they just started to slowly take them away. But again, I figured, if you're ever going to get bit, this is a good place because there's just antivenom everywhere around there.
4: I guess so. I think my choice would be to not get bit.
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7: Good morning and welcome to Sunday Meeting Time here on KFRM. 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
8: I am, and Cowboy's here.
7: I are,
8: yes. Hey, man, did you have a good week last week, man?
7: Yeah.
8: Man, I tell you what, this weather here is something else, man. It's bipolar. It don't know what it want to do.
7: No, and it's like, the other day I went outside and I thought I was in Arkansas.
8: Oh, that wet, huh?
7: Yeah, it was really humid, boy. Humid.
8: Man, and look, I went on, what day was it? Wednesday. I went to cut grass, man. I was excited, man. The clear skies, everything, load up all my equipment, and it started raining. I'm like, oh, no, where'd this come from? But anyway, brother, what are we going to start them off with today?
7: Looks like Jim and Melissa Brady.
8: All right. I would glory in the cross.
7: That's it.
8: Amen.
7: Then we can rise up after that.
8: Hallelujah.
9: I boast in

0: The Allens and Kingdom Come.
1: Oh, I thought that was the Aliens.
0: Are you going to be happy when the Kingdom Come?
1: Oh, hallelujah. Boy, look here. I'm going to be so ready to go, bruh. Come, Jesus, come. And coming up next, God gave me a song. I'm singing about the hallelujah. I want to sing a hallelujah. This is Michael Combs. This is not the song, though.
0: You know what? I don't have... Long as I've known you, you always have a song.
1: Amen. A happy heart is good medicine.
0: God must never run out of them.
1: Amen. Oh.

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0: the Browders, and Let Us Come Together.
1: And magnify the Lord, brother.
0: Oh, yeah.
1: I don't mind that, brother. Hey, when we all get to heaven, what a glorious day it's going to be.
0: Oh, yeah,
1: we're going to sing. We're going to sing. Amen. And coming up next, Tell the Devil. Hey, this is Joseph Habedak.
0: What are you going to tell him?
1: He's going to tell him something. I'll let him say it.

0: Medley there of You Are My King and Amazing Love with Chris Tomlin.
1: Oh, man. Can we sing along?
0: You can. I'm sure it'll sound just good.
1: Okay, well, I'll let him sing it. And coming up next, Your Unfailing Love. I could probably sing that one. This is Darren and Brooke Artwright.

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3: Quieter weather as we finish out the weekends, but we do have some warmer temperatures moving in as we head through and into the middle of the work week, many locations warming to near and even well above normal, with some triple digits dominating a good portion of our area here, especially across the western portions of our region on Wednesday. We'll have a cold front then work its way in, so it'll be very short-lived as those temperatures will be cooling down quickly as we head into Thursday and Friday. But overall, we're going to be seeing some very dry weather as we head through our forecast. As we take a closer look at the forecast for the area today, we'll have lots of sunshine across a good portion of our area. Still some lingering clouds across Oklahoma and extreme southeastern Kansas, and a few lingering showers early on, but those will clear out. Temperatures below normal for a good portion of our area. Temperatures today climbing into the low to mid 70s for a good portion of our region, a couple upper 70s in south central Kansas.

0: We the kingdom. Are you a child of love?
1: I'm a child of the king too, brother.
0: Well, that means you are a child of love.
1: Amen to that, brother. And are you a child of love? Amen.
0: Highly blessed.
2: Come on, man.
0: Where are we going?
2: Maverick City. Shannon, thank you guys for being here. My gosh, y'all sound insane.
0: I think he needs to be quiet and we go on to the next one.
1: Okay. And coming up next, your healing is on the way, so look for it. This is Greater Vision.
3: She could barely remember life without pain. For 12 years,

0: The newfound road, and I will someday.
1: Yeah, you will someday?
0: No, not Sunday. Someday.
1: Okay. When I get to heaven someday.
0: Maybe it was my ears.
1: Okay, your ears. Coming up next, Joseph Habedak. Hey, Gene McDonald, and for moments like these, this is Todd and Rhonda Neal.
0: And Autumn Nealon Streetman.
1: Yes, them too. And Cowboy, if you want to sing.
0: Nope.

0: Emerson Day with some help from Zach Williams there. And Devil, get behind me.
1: Yeah.
0: That's where you belong.
1: Because when something's behind you, it's got to follow you, right?
0: You know what's in front of me? The cross.
1: The cross, and we got to follow it.
0: Yep.
1: Follow me as I follow Christ. And coming up next, Walk Through Fire. This is Ben Fuller.

0: The Guardians, and I think that somebody was me, or yeah. was it you?
1: Hey, it was both of us, man. And thank you, Holy Spirit, for bringing it to our attention that we need to know that Jesus is Lord, and he's coming again.
0: Yep.
1: Hey, and coming up next, worship through it, brother, because Tasha Layton's going to tell us about it with Chris Brown.

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3: Quieter weather as we finish out the weekend, but we do have some warmer temperatures moving in as we head through and into the middle of the work week. Many locations warming to near and even well above normal, with some triple digits dominating a good portion of our area here, especially across the western portions of our region on Wednesday. We'll have a cold front then work its way in, so it'll be very short-lived as those temperatures will be cooling down quickly as we head into Thursday and Friday. But overall, we're going to be seeing some very dry weather as we head through our forecast. As we take a closer look at the forecast for the area today, we'll have lots of sunshine across a good portion of our area. Still some lingering clouds across Oklahoma and extreme southeastern Kansas, and a few lingering showers early on, but those will clear out. Temperatures below normal for a good portion of our area. Temperatures today climbing into the low to mid-70s for a good portion of our region, a couple upper 70s in south-central Kansas.

0: The Nealands and loving you. I think they're talking about the Lord.
1: Amen. Hey, and he's loving us too.
0: Oh, yeah.
1: He gave it all just
0: because we
1: us.
0: Are a child of love.
1: Amen to that. And coming up next, through the fiery furnace. I mean, through the furnace fire.
0: Ah!
1: Man, it makes a difference, brother.
0: Yeah.
1: Hey, this is Sound Street.

0: Who was that? That was Annie Wilson and Hey Girl.
1: Hey, look, she was letting the girls know that, hey, you got to get it right.
0: I like to say it that way when my wife's in the car with me and she looks at me like, really?
1: What are you talking about, Willis?
0: Yeah.
1: Coming up next.
0: That's the look I get, that's for sure.
1: The only way he knew how. This is Jeff and Sherry Easter. Boy.

0: Steve Ladd with some help from Michael and Ronnie Booth, and I'm with the band.
1: Bro, you know,
0: that means I'm the cool guy, right?
1: That reminds me when we do that gate at Perry Lake, man, and yeah. These guys that come and say, I'm with the band, you know?
0: Uh-huh.
1: I'm like, man, everybody want to be with the band.
0: They want to try it anyway.
1: Amen. And coming up next, praise the Lord, this is Micah Tyler.

0: The Ben Rochester Family and Following the Leader. Amen. Did you ever play that as a kid?
1: Yeah, I did.
0: Follow the Leader.
1: And look here. Somebody got to lead. Somebody's got to follow. And
0: that's right.
1: If you're not doing either, you got to get out of the way.
0: I was always told you have to learn how to follow before you can lead.
1: Oh, yeah, no doubt. You learn from the you learn from the leader by following them. So, and coming up next, I can't even walk. Hallelujah. So that's why we got to follow the leader, right?
0: Yeah.
1: Hey, this is Jamie Wilson.

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3: Unseasonally cool temperatures continue this afternoon as we finish out our weekend, but we do see some warmer temperatures working their way back in as we head back into the work week. This afternoon, however, we'll have quite a bit of sunshine through a good portion of our area. Just some lingering clouds across southern Kansas as well as northern Oklahoma. And this is the area that we could see some lingering showers and storms early on, but they are slowly working their way out of the region. Lots of sunshine elsewhere will help those temperatures climb into the low to mid 70s through a good portion of our region. Slightly warmer in south central Kansas, where we could see some upper 70s, even low 80s. Tonight, we'll see those clouds moving in from the southwest across the region as they push to the north and east. Temperatures will be cooling into the upper 40s and low 50s in the northwestern portion of the region to the upper 50s and low 60s in the southeast. From the Weatherology Weather Center, I'm meteorologist Laura Lockwood.

0: 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Sunshine on a cloudy day.
1: No matter what the weather,
0: only God can do that.
1: No matter what the weather is.
0: Only God can do that.
1: And praise the Lord. When it's raining, when it's shining. Hey, but you know what, man?
0: What?
1: After a real bad storm, the sun come up the next day and dry up all the rain in a week.
0: That day does.
1: Coming up next, Mighty to Save, Jeremy Camp.

0: Jay Stone Singers and Good Thing. It's a good thing.
1: It's a good thing that
0: it's a good thing.
1: We're going to praise the Lord, brother. Anytime you get together with believers and start praising the Lord, man, that's a good thing. And
0: yeah.
1: Coming up next, I will sing. Oh, you want me to sing, brother?
0: You will anyway.
1: Amen. This is Justified Quartet. I think they want me to sing with them, so I'm going to not.
2: I will sing my song.

0: Legacy 5, and so much to thank him for.
1: You know, brother, if I had 1,000 tongues, I couldn't thank him enough.
0: Nope.
1: That's how much thankful we can give to him. Man, you know what? The time has slipped us by so quick, man. We've been having so much fun, man. It's time to go now.
0: Oh, yeah.
1: Hey, I'm so glad we had this time together. I hope we said something, played something, and did something. Make you know Jesus is Lord and he's coming again. I like to say, if you're not a Christian, want to become a Christian, go find your church preaching the Word of God. And if you are a Christian, don't have a church home, go find one preaching the Word of God, because the Bible wants us all to be together. And my brother Tom down south always say, I'm looking forward to spending eternity in heaven with you. So I want you to get on board there. What are we going to leave with today, brother?
0: Blessing offer and lift me up.
1: You going to lift me up?
0: No, God will.
1: Amen. Until next week.
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5: Hi, everybody. Welcome to On the Front Porch. I'm Marlon Bowling, your host. It's a pleasure to have you with us today, and especially today, I'm excited to introduce you to somebody from my past. It's somebody well-known mainly in the Mid-Atlantic region, but also in several areas across the country, and we'll talk about that here in just a moment. I want to introduce you to Tony Rigsby. Tony is with a radio station called WPTF in Raleigh, North Carolina. Yes, that's where I used to work back in the early 2000s, and Tony was one of the very first people I had the privilege to meet there, and oh my gosh, did I learn a lot from Tony. He helped me so much in my broadcast career. Tony, this is a treat. Thank you so much for coming on and getting to know my audience in the central part of the U.S.
6: Well, Marlon, it's a real pleasure. We still miss you back east, but I'm glad you are having so much fun in the Midwest.
5: I always enjoyed talking with you, and for those that don't know, you're going to get to know who Tony Rigsby is here. You're going to be surprised, maybe amazed, maybe shocked. There is just so much about Tony's background and history. Let's start with that from the beginning here, Tony. Are you originally from North Carolina or not?
6: Yes, I'm originally from Durham. I've never really strayed very far from home, just all in the Triangle, Raleigh-Durham area of North Carolina.
5: I'm going to kind of preface everything by saying that when I met you, we were working in the newsroom at a big 50,000-watt news talk station in Raleigh. But also, Tony did the sports broadcasting as well as hard news. And Tony and I worked together as part of the ag team. We worked on the Southern Farm Network. And if I had to be gone for a while, sometimes Tony would take my place and fill in. And my gosh, broadcasting-wise, Tony, when did you get into that business?
6: I got into it in 1972, Marlon. I was 18 years old and getting ready to go to college. And I always wanted to be in radio. And so I got a part-time job. Actually, the very first station I worked for was a classical music station, and then I went from there to country, but I always wanted to work in news talk radio, and eventually, later in the 70s, I was able to land it at WPTF and the Southern Farm Network there.
5: I have a hard time imagining you working at a classical radio station.
6: Well, I would say it was not something I wanted to do for a long period of time. But, you know, you get your foot in the door, however you can do it.
5: I would have a hard time staying awake.
6: Yeah, well, you know, it was one of those things back in those days, too. You know, there wasn't voice tracking back then like there is now. So you had to stay awake and listen to everything. And some of those programs were hours long, so it required a lot of soft drinks to keep going sometimes.
5: Well put, I understand. So you said you did go for a short stint at a country station?
6: Yeah, I did. That was in the mid-70s. I went there. I was the news director there and did high school sports at the same time. But once in a while, I would have to do a music shift. But I was always primarily over on the news side at that station.
5: Yeah, you mentioned sports. And boy, we're going to spend a lot of time talking about that because that is a big part of Tony's career. In fact, I'll kind of let the cat out of the bag. You might want to stay tuned because we'll talk about his work with a very famous minor league baseball team that I know all of you know from movie history. And Tony plays a very important role with that. We'll get to that in just a little bit. You said you ended up at WPTF. When did you start there?
6: 1978, Marlon. I got hired as the overnight newsman who also had board operator duties during the Larry King show, which was syndicated nationally by Mutual at that time. And what I had to do was run that board, do hourly newscasts, and then also prepare part of the newscast for the morning anchor, who was also the news director. So he had that ready when he came in. So you kept pretty busy with it.
5: Did you write that up?
6: I had to write a lot of it. Yeah, I did. And fortunately, it was a setup where the newsroom, this was in our downtown studios before we moved out to the building that you know so well. And the newsroom was right next door to the main studio. And we had a monitor there. So I would just run back and forth across the hall all the time. And by 5 o'clock, I had most of it done most days, but talk about a baptism under fire. It was a little bit of pressure because you knew that the news director himself was coming in, so you wanted to have it right. And I was a young kid around much, much older and well-known broadcasters, so I was always afraid that if I didn't do it right, they were going to tap me on the shoulder and say, kid, you don't belong here. So it was incentive to do the best I could.
5: Speaking of WPTF, now that stands for something. Those letters, that's an acronym. Explain that.
6: Right. We Protect the Family. The station was owned for many, many years by a company called Durham Life Insurance. And their slogan was, We Protect the Family. So when they bought the radio station in the late 1920s, they changed the call letters from WRCO to WPTF. And it's still WPTF today, although it's been over 30 years since that company owned the station.
5: It's a legendary station on the East Coast, but it has a very unique pattern, a broadcast pattern. Talk about that a little bit, because I know we actually got a lot of correspondence from ships at sea out in the Atlantic, but on land, it was a weird pattern.
6: It really is, and a lot of that was designed originally to protect KNBR in San Francisco, which is on that same 680 frequency. So our signal boomed very heavily to the southeast. I mean, you could get almost a city-grade signal in Miami at times, but you go, you know, to a little bit to the west and we're gone.
5: And the soil profile apparently makes a big difference. For example, on KFRM in Kansas, which was my first radio station, they run at 5,000 watts and it aims to the southwest from around Concordia is where the tower site is. But 5,000 watts in Kansas will carry a long ways, and especially at the low end of the dial, the waves carry further. But you go out in North Carolina, you couldn't even pick up WPTF on the coastline. It just disappeared, and it had something to do with the grounding of the towers. It wasn't as efficient or something.
6: Yeah, it's sort of weird where WPTF is in the Raleigh-Durham area. It's where two different soil types are coming together. The western part of that area has some heavy clay soil, but the eastern part of the area has sandy soil. And right where WPTF is, it's sort of a mixture of the two, so you don't get the best of either one in terms of that soil quality.
5: It was interesting to me. At night, you could get into your vehicle and turn on the radio, and you could get all kinds of Cuban stations. That always fascinated me.
6: Oh, yeah. Yeah, it's everything tends to be north-south and not east-west.
5: I thought that was just so bizarre. I could just sit there for a long time and listen to that stuff and try and figure out what they were saying. But we could also pick up a lot of New York radio stations, Washington, D.C. stations. I believe you used to listen to one in D.C. to see what the breaking news was overnight.
6: Listened to WTOP in Washington, driving in the mornings, and also to WCBS in New York. And we get great signals that way. And if you ever drive from North Carolina to Florida in the evenings, Well, you've got your pick of stations all the way from New York to Florida that you can listen to.
5: And it's such a populated area, all up and down that I-95 corridor like that.
6: Yeah, exactly. And horrible to drive at times, too,
5: well,
6: because that road is always under construction.
5: So PTF, you said they changed over to that around the 1920s. That is such a long history to it. A lot of big names have gone through the doors at PTF, haven't they?
6: They really have. And if you go way back, you had a lot of early morning people who went on to fame in country music, like Boots Randolph and Chet Atkins and people like that. But we also had announcers who went to great fame as well. Art Fleming, who was the original host of Jeopardy, was a WPTF announcer in the 1950s. We had a number of people who worked on the Arthur Godfrey show come through there, not Arthur himself, but people who were staff members, and a lot of news people who went through the station over the years and wound up at the major networks.
5: I was thinking that there were several national TV anchors that came through there.
6: There have been, as a matter of fact, briefly, there was a guy named Charles Kuralt who was there.
5: Wow.
6: Who later went on the road into Sunday mornings. He was actually from Wilmington, but which is down on the coast, but he went to school at Chapel Hill and then fell in love with it, and he's actually buried on the UNC campus in Chapel Hill now.
5: Tony, if you don't mind, I want to talk about some of your sports interests as well. When you got into sports, were you focused mainly on baseball, or did you have a general interest there?
6: Well, I had a general interest, but baseball was always my favorite sport. And from the time I was a little kid going to minor league baseball games, and I realized I didn't have any talent, but I would see the guys in the press box, and I thought, yeah, you know, maybe I could do that someday. And fortunately, it worked out that I've been able to be in those press boxes for a long time now.
5: So how did you start that?
6: That was interesting. It was like I got to know the guy who was the owner of the Durham Bulls at that time, Miles Wolf. And just told him, you know, if you ever have an opening PA, I might be interested in it. But at the same time, I had done some official scoring and covered games for the radio station and for a couple of newspapers at different times, too. And so I knew everybody. And then when the longtime PA announcer decided he was going to retire, they called me and said, look, you still interested in this? And I said, I sure am. And so I've been doing it. This next season will be my 21st season doing that.
5: Wow. We'll talk about Tony's experience with the world-famous Durham Bulls when On the Front Porch continues after this.
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5: Welcome back to On the Front Porch. I'm Marlon Bowling, and I'm talking with longtime friend and former broadcast colleague, Tony Rigsby, who just before the break was about to tell us about his career with the Durham Bulls AAA minor league baseball team. Tony, I'm sure most of our audience is well familiar with the iconic movie Bull Durham starring Kevin Costner, but that story was actually written about the real Durham Bulls, right?
6: It was, and that was in the old ballpark, which actually still stands. But believe it or not, what we still call the new ballpark is actually a quarter of a century old now, but the old one is still over there, and the Bulls still operate it, and they do a lot of tours for people who come in and have seen the movie and want to see what it looked like around there. And there's sort of a walking tour, too. You can go up to where the Annie Savoy house was a couple of blocks away and get a real feel for the movie.
5: That's so crazy. So you got into the PA job there right after the movie then?
6: Yeah, just shortly after that, after they moved into the new ballpark. The reason they moved to the new ballpark, at the time of the movie, they were Class A in the Carolina League, an Atlanta Braves affiliate. But then in the 90s, they moved up to AAA and became the AAA affiliate of the Tampa Bay Rays, and you had to have a bigger ballpark for that, and we've been the only AAA affiliate the Rays have had.
5: So you do the PA announcing. Do you do any radio work for them or not?
6: Occasionally, I have filled in, particularly when the regular person is unable to do road games. I've done some of those. It's really impossible for me to do it at a home game. But I've done it on the road occasionally.
5: You have got to know so many people that were what I would call celebrities in the baseball world. Give us some of the names that you've had a chance to rub elbows with, if you will.
6: Well, I get a couple of guys that I worked with in the Arizona Fall League. Mike Trout and Bryce Harper were on the first Fall League team I worked for back in 2011. They, of course, have gone on to great major league careers. I've gotten to know a lot of league presidents over the years, people who were in the front offices of Major League Baseball, particularly with the Tampa Bay Rays. You look at a number of the managers, Brian Snicker, who just retired as the manager of the Atlanta Braves, was our manager in Durham. Great, great guy. Charlie Montoyo managed the Blue Jays. He was with us in Durham for about 8 years. I've gotten to know the Kansas City Royals general manager, J.J. Piccolo, very well, and their field manager, Matt Cotrero. And by doing Texas Rangers PA, I got to know Bruce Bochy, who is going to be a Hall of Fame manager for sure.
5: Did you have a chance to do any college play-by-play or not?
6: I have. I've done quite a bit for North Carolina State in years past. Can't do it now because of spring training commitments. But, yeah, I did some of the broadcasting and PA for North Carolina State baseball and Coach Elliot Avent for a number of years.
5: Well, we were talking about...
6: And I also had done women's basketball for NC State, too.
5: You spend a lot of time in the South during the winter, don't you?
6: I do in Arizona, and it's a second home to me really now because I basically am there for 3 months a year. I go out and do the Arizona Fall League for 6 weeks in October and November. Then I come back to North Carolina for December and January. And then February 11th, I'll be headed back to Arizona to do spring training PA for the Texas Rangers and Kansas City Royals and the wonderful people who run Surprise Stadium in Surprise, Arizona.
5: What do you do when you're there?
6: Well, I do all the PA for all those games. I have a game every day because we have two teams in that stadium, have the Royals and the Rangers. So it's pretty much an all-day thing. You get there in the morning, have the game in the afternoon, and it's late afternoon before you get away. So it's a tremendous amount of fun, and also have a chance to go out and catch some of the scenery in Arizona. Make some side trips to things like the Grand Canyon at times.
5: How laid back are those games, Tony? Are they taken very serious or not?
6: Well, I would say the two things are very, very different. Arizona Fall League is very laid back, not huge crowds, but spring training is the opposite. Those are very, very serious. They're packed, and A lot of pressure on the players trying to make those teams in the spring. So, and you have very passionate fan bases that come in from Texas and from Kansas and Missouri for the Royals. And so it's usually pretty much a packed house in the spring.
5: You said you used to keep tabs of statistics or something for some other media outlets. How did you do that?
6: Well, I used to at one point for the Associated Press. Did a lot of stat work and reporting for Carolina Hurricanes in the National Hockey League, too. So I got to know a lot more about that sport than I did before. But I've also been an official scorer in baseball. And back in the days before it was as computerized as it is now, I remember having to do the post-game sheets where you had to fill this stuff out that was on carbon paper and then mail it off. And then later you got to the fax era, which made it a lot easier than it had been. But Marlon, I actually started doing stuff like that when I was in high school because I didn't have any baseball talent, but I was one of the managers of our high school baseball team. And my job was I was the press box manager. I did all the stats, kept score. And so after the games, I would have to write up something and send it to the newspapers and be sure all those stats were up to date. So been doing that since I was a teenager.
5: Who are some of your favorite players that you had a chance to watch come up through the ranks?
6: Well, I guess one of my favorite players that I had in Durham was Chipper Jones when he came through with the Braves organization. And also, if I go way back to when I was a kid watching Johnny Bench coming through the Carolina League and Joe Morgan and guys like that. But the ones I've actually worked with, I think Chipper Jones was probably one of the biggest, if not the biggest, although with visiting teams coming in, people like Dwight Gooden and Daryl Strawberry coming through. You get to see so many of those guys over the years. Bob Horner with the Braves. There's just almost too many to mention.
5: One person that always amazed me that you had gotten to know pretty well over the years, and I was fascinated by that, but you became good friends with Bill Belichick when he was with the New England Patriots. How did that connection ever come around?
6: Well, yeah, that was through a situation with other assistant coaches who had worked in the college ranks and knew him. Another one I got to know that way was Pete Carroll, who's now the coach of the Raiders, but he was an assistant at North Carolina State years ago. So you meet somebody who knows somebody, and then they don't forget your name, and before you know it, a few years have passed, and you still keep up with them.
5: Now the news is that Belichick is out, apparently, at UNC. That was like a one-year experiment that kind of crashed and burned. What happened there, anyway?
6: Well, I think, we don't really know for sure what's going to happen there, but it looks like it's going to go in that direction. I don't think he really understood college football. I think he thought it was going to be more of an NFL-type experience going in because, as a matter of fact, they'd even talked about it as the 30th NFL team. And college football has changed so much with the NIL. You don't have the name, image, and likeness. You don't have the same team year after year. You've got to go out and basically recruit the players you already have, keep them there. And the team that he got, a lot of the Mack Brown had been the coach there. When he was fired, a lot of his players left. And the Belichick regime got in late, and a lot of the players they would like to have had already gone other places. It was really not that good a team this year, but there were people who said that the group was a little bit on the arrogant side. So that's the rumor, at least. I know one of the TV stations here in the area did a half-hour special on that last night.
5: It seems to me, and this is just my personal opinion, I hate to really do that, but to me, the NIL has really ruined the college sport. There's no loyalty to the team anymore.
6: Yeah, I think you're exactly right. I think the three things that to me are of most concern with college sports today are number one, the NIL, number two, the transfer portal, and number three, gambling. I think we're in the just beginning stages of seeing the impact that's going to have. And I think there are going to be some major scandals ahead because of that.
5: Well, it just doesn't seem fair in my mind to get all that scholarship money and all the exposure that moving on to a team like that can bring you. And then you can just walk away and leave them high and dry the next year.
6: It's true. And the fact that you do that means that you don't have to take being a student athlete seriously. There's not the emphasis on going to class and the things that we thought of before. And people poo-pooed it, but, you know, getting tuition-free college education was no small deal, as expensive as college is, and now that's an afterthought. Basically, these players are just simply employees now, but not with long-term contracts like you can have in the NFL. It's year to year, and so that means you don't have stability at all.
5: The attitudes, they just seem to come through the ranks now with a sense of entitlement, and it's like, well, when they get to the NFL or whatever, the professional level, it's like, well, I'm good, and I don't have to prove it now.
6: Yeah, it's like you are in a situation where you've always been the star, and then suddenly you get to a place like the NFL where you've got everybody who's just as good as you are, and you're not the star anymore, and you don't know how to deal with that.
5: Well, it's a problem that's become so prevalent, and it only seems to be getting worse as time goes on. Now we're seeing the unintended consequences and the rather ugly side effects, so hopefully the powers that be can get the rules straightened out and we can see a return to true amateur sports. We're talking with legendary broadcaster and sportscaster Tony Rigsby, and On the Front Porch will continue right after these messages.
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5: It's a pleasure to have you with us on the front porch. I'm Marlon Bowling. My guest today is a former colleague of mine and a fellow broadcaster, Tony Rigsby. He's been a longtime PA announcer for the Durham Bulls and numerous other sports teams, a sportscaster for several decades, and not least of all, a top-tier news anchor on a legendary news talk station, WPTF, in Raleigh, North Carolina. Tony, you talked about AP and doing some stuff for Associated Press. We used to actually contribute stories to Associated Press in the newsroom. They had an office right there in Raleigh, right?
6: Yeah, they did. And the Associated Press today is really sort of a shadow of what it was for years and years and years. The story content is so much less than it was years ago, but you're right. You and I worked with a guy named Ralph Shaw, who was just a prolific contributor to the Associated Press for years and years and years. And you always like to do that. You'd see your name show up on the wire from Marlon Bowling, WPTF. And it was sort of a competition to see who could contribute. And that's just not there anymore.
5: Yeah. Somewhere in my pile of stuff, probably buried several feet deep, I've got a few printouts of things that did have my name on the byline there. And that was kind of fun to see that, you know, worldwide through the Associated Press wire.
6: Yeah, I've got a couple from the 1970s when I was working at a station that no longer even exists.
5: What were some of the biggest events you had a chance to cover?
6: Well, I think there was a hostage crisis, an Amtrak hostage crisis in Raleigh in the 1980s. A guy had taken hostages aboard an Amtrak train, and that lasted for several days. That was one that we were covering pretty much around the clock. The U.S. Senate race between the former North Carolina Governor Jim Hunt, who just died, and Senator Jesse Helms got national attention. It was one of the nastiest ever. So we got a chance to do a lot of national reports on that, stringing for the national networks. And, you know, the others ones, I think, probably involve some of the hurricanes, like Hurricane Fran was just devastating. And I remember being out in our parking lot where Hurricane Fran was coming through in the wee hours of the morning, being on the phone with CBS Radio and doing a live report.
5: What year was that? Do you remember?
6: That was 1996, I believe.
5: Now, was that the year when you had the back-to-back hurricanes? The first one went through, soaked everything up. The second one came through and blew everything down?
6: Yeah, that was the year. And then a couple of years after that, we had Floyd that moved just to the east. It didn't really impact Raleigh-Durham that much, but devastated the eastern portion of North Carolina. Then the last year, in 2024, we had Helene that, as you certainly know from trying to drive through there, devastated western North Carolina and eastern Tennessee. And the damage, as you well know, Marlon, is so extensive. They're a long ways from getting recovered from that out in the mountains now.
5: Have you been out there since that happened?
6: I have not. I've flown over it, but I haven't tried to drive out that way. I've driven from North Carolina to Arizona a few times, but now it would be pretty much prohibitive to try to do that with I-40 and the situation that's been in near that North Carolina-Tennessee border.
5: A little bit ago, you were talking about how you did some reporting for CBS during Hurricane Fran from outside there, and you would string the reports. You might explain to our audience what that means to be a stringer, because another colleague of ours, Mike Raley, I remember he did stringer reports when there was an airliner crash at the Raleigh airport.
6: That's right. Stringer basically means you're an affiliate for the networks, and but you're not a staff member for the network, but you do a special assignment for them as a stringer, as they call it, and they pay you for those reports. And there are reporters like name you may remember from your time at WPTF named Jim Crisula over in Greensboro, who is almost a full-time stringer for CBS Radio. He does so many reports.
5: Yeah, very familiar name. And actually, you could make some pretty decent money doing that, couldn't you? Except it had to be a fairly big event.
6: Yeah, you really could. Now, I used to, back in the days when ABC Radio had a sports division, I used to cover a lot of games for ABC Radio as a stringer, do live reports, and that could be quite lucrative at times. A lot of those opportunities have dried up now because we don't have the number of those networks that we used to have.
5: Do you cover basketball at all?
6: Yeah, I've done that, and hockey and football, and I've actually done a lot of golf over
5: really?
6: The years for those networks, too, covering the events in North Carolina, because we've had the U.S. Open on four different occasions, and we would had a tournament that for years in Greensboro was called the Greater Greensboro Open. It's now called the Wyndham Championship. And we had down in Pinehurst the Tour Championship several years. So had a chance to do those and meet quite a few of the great golfers over the years, too.
5: Now, wait a minute. How do you cover golf on the radio?
6: You do it from the media tent, and you do basic reports like once an hour. You check the leaderboard. You look at the movement. You get tape from the leaders as they come into the media tent. You cut that up and play the actualities back.
5: Have you had a chance to go to any World Series games and do any journalism work?
6: I did. 2 years ago, in 2023, I was able, because I was in Arizona doing Arizona Fall League, to work one World Series game in that World Series between the Arizona Diamondbacks and the Texas Rangers in Phoenix.
5: A lot of people, young people that are wanting to get into the world of broadcasting and journalism and that sort of thing. It may look all glamorous and everything, but boy, there are a lot of hours involved. And I remember when I worked out there with you guys on the ag side, you never got a holiday except for Christmas Day. And if that fell on a weekend, sucks to be you, right?
6: Yeah, exactly. And we did that for a lot of years. And it was always interesting on the ag side, too, because you would go through some of those days. And a big portion of it was doing those market reports, and the markets were closed, so you were having to regurgitate some old stuff on some of those days.
5: Well, you were talking about some of the big events that we had to cover there. I remember getting a phone call. I believe, Tony, if I remember right, I think everybody in the news team had to work one weekend a month. Is that correct?
6: That is correct. And I made the schedule out, so I wasn't people weren't happy with me sometimes.
5: Oh, so you're the one to blame. Okay.
6: Yeah.
5: Anyway, I got a phone call one time early on a Saturday morning, and that was when one of the space shuttles disintegrated going over Texas. And I had to come in, and I think it was Jim DeFontis, the news director, and me, and maybe one other person, had to handle all that flood of information coming in, and nobody knew what happened and what was going on. And we had to research who all those people were. And of course, the internet was kind of in its infancy a little bit then, and had to research all that and found out a lot of those people, had North Carolina connections somehow, either through school or whatever. But that was one of the most crazy things that was just seared into my memory going through that experience. And that went all day long.
6: Yeah, I remember that well because I had gotten that call too. But fortunately or unfortunately, depending on how you look at it, I was actually in Richmond. So there was no way that I could get in there because it was gone for the weekend.
5: Oh my gosh, what an experience that was. I mean, we pulled it off. And I thought we did a pretty decent job presenting the facts and everything. And the trick was you couldn't go with what you were hearing. You had to wait for verification, you know, on the news stories. You couldn't put something out, so-and-so said this. You had to hear it from at least two or three sources that were verified.
6: We used to have a policy that you had to have two confirmations on anything before you could use it.
5: Right. I think a lot of sources overlook that now, don't they?
6: I think they do. And I think part of it is the fault of the internet and social media. Everybody wants to be first doing everything. Well, so-and-so saw this on Twitter or Instagram or Facebook. They're reporting it. Why aren't you reporting it? And it has lowered the standards in a lot of ways.
5: So how has your career changed over the years, Tony, from when you started out and some of your job responsibilities to where they are nowadays?
6: Well, now I'm sort of semi-retired, but I'm doing the WPTF morning show. Now I still come in at 4 o'clock in the morning and get that program put together. And basically I'm there for about 6 hours every day, but try to have some of this stuff put together the day before. Things are much easier in some respects now because I go back to the days of the of tape and cartridges and reel-to-reels and cassettes, and now everything is digital, and you can edit digitally so fast compared to what we used to have to do with razor blades and splicing tape and things like that. So in some respects, it's a lot easier now.
5: Yeah, that just blows my mind that you guys could do that back then. Luckily, I dodged all that by basically about a year. Didn't have to grow up doing all that.
6: You were lucky on that. I mean, you had the little splicing blocks, and you would have the yellow grease pencils where you would mark stuff, and then you would have to tape it together with a splicing tape. And if you have chubby fingers like I do, that was never that easy to do.
5: Ah, the good times. Tony, we need to take one more break, but when we come back, I want to visit with you about some of the heightened security measures that we had to work under, and we can talk about the current status of agriculture in North Carolina, too. I'll have more with Tony Rigsby right after this.
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5: Thanks for joining us on the front porch today. I'm Marlon Bowling, and I'm turning back the clock in this episode and talking with an old on-air colleague of mine from the 50,000-watt flamethrower news talk station WPTF in Raleigh, North Carolina. Being a news talk station, we actually had some very well-known and famous programs that we carried, mainly in the afternoon and evenings. For example, like Rush Limbaugh and Sean Hannity and a bunch of programs like that. And because of that, that kind of raised some attitudes out there in the listenership. And we had to have very high security at that office building.
6: Yeah, we really did. We had the full-time security there for a long time. And not only were we running those shows, but we were running some local talk shows, too. And I'm not sure whether Bart was still doing that at the time you got there or not. But
5: yeah,
6: he had a long-running show that could be quite controversial at times, too.
5: And so we had to all have digital pass keys. We had at least two locked steel doors that we had to get access through just to get to the studios. From what I understood, I had heard through the grapevine that we had actually had several death threats made to the employees there.
6: I heard that, too. I never had that officially verified, but I'd heard that through the grapevine a couple of times, and I can believe it, too.
5: So that was
6: because people are so passionate.
5: Yeah. I mean, coming from a hometown of what now is listed as 83 people, Tony. 83 people in Byron, Nebraska, on the Kansas-Nebraska border. So moving from there to Raleigh, Durham, what do you figure the urban population is around there now? A couple million or what?
6: Well, it would be close to it, because I know that right now Raleigh is about 600,000. Durham is around 300,000. And you throw in Cary and Chapel Hill and the other smaller cities nearby. Yeah, I would think it's definitely would be in that neighborhood.
5: But it was it changed the way that you had to approach everything, because when I did ag news out there, I learned in a hurry, Tony, that probably, I would say, maybe 90, 95% of the listeners were not on a farm, but yet I was tasked with doing farm news and markets. And so when I wrote the farm news, I had to write it in a way that actually kind of educated the listeners out there about why it was important, why I was covering what I was covering, because they didn't have a clue. And if you didn't explain why beef prices were high, all they had was resentment for the farmer. And we kind of had to connect that bridge between the urban and the rural people out there.
6: That's true. And I think that was when we started referring to it as agribusiness a lot of times, too, and adding the consumer side of it. And, you know, Marlon, you came in at an interesting time from the ag standpoint, too, because you came in just at the time that tobacco began its slide downward, because tobacco had been king for so long in North Carolina with the old tobacco markets and everything. And we used to run a daily program called Tobacco Facts with interviews. And but about the time you came was when the sort of transition in agriculture in North Carolina took place.
5: I believe I had just arrived, and you guys were telling me that I think it was the very last tobacco auction that was being held in Wilson, I believe.
6: Yeah, Wilson was it.
5: And they told me, I think my predecessor, Johnny Hood, he said, now, do not say Wilson, it's Wilson, like it has a T in it.
6: Yeah.
5: As it turned out, I didn't cover that event that day, and I kind of wish I would have, because it turned out that was the very last one, I believe, and it's just kind of a dying breed.
6: Yeah, it really was. And, you know, we had so many different elements that were involved with that. We had the Flue-Cured Tobacco Cooperative Stabilization Corporation, and a certain amount of tobacco would go to that. Tobacco is still grown in North Carolina, but its importance has gone way down the totem pole amongst the crops in the state now. And you came in at exactly the right time to see the transition beginning, too.
5: Yeah, it caused a lot of hardship for a lot of folks. On the other hand, some people really cashed in on that deal where they had a chance to get bought out. They had quotas, correct?
6: Yes, they had quotas for a long, long time. And you also had the marketing belts back at that time. You had the Eastern Belt and the coastal belt and the border belt, and you would have markets that opened at different times. And I can remember the day when we would go out and cover those market openings every year as the belts moved from south to north. And it was a huge thing there for a long time. But when it started to recede, it did so quickly, too.
5: As you can imagine, just the name of the town, Winston-Salem, that was big tobacco country there. They had a lot of tobacco companies based there.
6: The R.J. Reynolds headquartered in Winston-Salem for many, many, many years. And those were two separate towns, Winston and Salem, that combined as Winston-Salem, and they named products after each one of them.
5: Mm-hmm. And it was also interesting, around Raleigh there, if you go from Raleigh roughly east, they grew what's called flue-cured tobacco. And if you go further west toward the mountains and then out, well, where I'm located now in the Mid-South, they grow what they call burley tobacco. Two different uses, two different types of harvesting that's involved, too.
6: Yeah, exactly. And flue-cured was much bigger in North Carolina because, as you mentioned, burley was pretty much confined to the far western part of the state. But we did do reports on all of that, and you had with the State Department.

0: at that point. And, you know, there were different companies that used different blends too, because some of it would be, you know, imported Turkish tobacco too.
1: Do you still have quite a bit of cotton out there?
0: Yeah, some. Again, it has declined. I would say right now, probably number one would be soybeans. But I just did an interview on the morning show a few days ago with the Commissioner of Agriculture, Steve Troxler. And he was talking about that so many of these farm operations are in so much trouble now. And one of the things he blames so much for it is the fact that we haven't had a farm bill now in years. And so he says farmers are so uncertain, they don't know what to do anymore.
1: Couple of facts that amazed me when I moved out there when it comes to North Carolina agriculture was the fact that in the mountains, they have some areas in the mountains where they can grow corn, and they can grow terrific corn in the valleys because it's the same climate as central Illinois. It's further south, but because of the higher elevation, it's real mild and they have real fertile soil in the valleys up there, but it's way up there. And I never would have expected that.
0: Yeah. And that was unfortunately, you know, was one of the things that was really hit hard by Helene, because those valleys were so hard hit. You speak of Western North Carolina, you know, there's a huge Christmas tree industry in Western North Carolina.
1: Right.
0: And they suffered greatly, too, because of Helene.
1: On the other hand, if you go to the eastern part of the state, I had no idea. I thought it was just all trees in North Carolina. But if you go down east, as they say, toward the coast, if you get behind the trees along the side of the interstate, there's some massive farms out there. And I believe one of the largest owners is from Italy, if I remember right.
0: I think you're right. And not you massive farm operations on two different ways. You have massive row crop operations, but also you have some extremely large pork production facilities,
1: right,
0: and farms down there, too.
1: Of course, everybody's familiar with Smithfield. That's based in Virginia. They took over some big hog operations in North Carolina in the southeastern part of the state there, but also big poultry operations, too.
0: Yeah, very big poultry operations, both chickens and North Carolina is one of the major turkey producers in the country, too.
1: What's next for Tony Rigsby?
0: Well, I will be just doing stuff here on WPTF until February 11th. February 11th, I head to Arizona for 6 weeks of baseball spring training, PA, and then back to do AAA baseball with the Bulls after that. So time moves fast.
1: Arizona in the wintertime. Boy, it's a tough job, but somebody's got to do it, right?
0: Exactly. It might as well be me, right?
1: Tony, before I let you go, I want to share a little story of how you made such an impact on me as a relative newbie in the broadcast profession. I remember a time when I was working there at WPTF in the newsroom one morning, and you were doing the sports reports during the morning drive. Now, as you finished writing your sports cast in the computer system and sent it to the printer to tear off and head into the studio to do your report live, the printer jammed and you couldn't get your copy to read. It was time to go on the air, and I watched through the window in the studio door as you sat down at the microphone, you took a deep breath, you closed your eyes and folded your arms on the studio counter, and you recited that entire 5-minute sports cast, complete with game stats, who the pitchers were, what batters on what teams hit home runs, what their batting averages were, the whole nine yards, everything that happened the night before. I just stood there in disbelief witnessing how a true professional handled a dire situation. You didn't lose your cool, you stayed composed, and no one but me knew what happened behind the scenes. That memory will be forever burned into my memory, Tony, as the most amazing performance by a broadcast professional, and I will forever thank you for being such a great mentor and a role model. Please give my best to all the gang back there at the newsroom and studio complex in Raleigh, okay?
0: I hope you get over here to visit sometime. That would be great, Marlo. You take care.
1: All righty. Tony Rigsby with us. What a joy to get to visit with him again after about 20 years or so. Well, that'll do it for this episode. Thanks again for joining us. I'm Marlon Bowling. We'll catch you next time right here on The Front Porch.
2: Hi, this is Kyle Bauer with Plain Talk with the girl that's going to tell me if I've been abducted by aliens, Jamie Bloom.
3: Well, according to UFO experts...
2: First of all, I know I'm not.
3: You don't think so?
2: No, because I wouldn't fit through.

0: through the little door in their deal. Okay. I'm too big.
1: Well, I tell you, I didn't think I had been. But man, when you start reading some of these things, then I was like, oh my gosh, I have some of these things. According to UFO experts, there are some signs that you may have been abducted by aliens and then returned to Earth.
0: Well, sure.
1: They brought you back.
0: Yeah.
1: It says if you have unexplainable missing or lost time of 1 hour or more.
0: Oh, yeah.
1: Like that's that you don't remember.
0: Now I know why I have those.
1: Exactly. Why you forgot about a certain time.
0: So. Oh, my gosh.
1: Okay. Do you have unusual scars or marks with no possible explanation on how you received them? Specifically, a small scoop indentation, a straight line scar, triangular marks.
0: A straight line scar? Like everybody doesn't have nine of those. I got those all over me.
1: Scars in the roof of your mouth, in your nose, or in your ears. You think you have any of those?
0: Well, I can't look in my nose or my ears or my mouth very well. So I have to ask my dentist next time.
1: I guess so, yes.
0: Yeah.
1: Do you have a memory of flying through the air, which could not be a dream, or do you have many dreams involving flying? Do you ever dream you're flying?
0: Yeah, I do. And my most favorite one is not like flying like an airplane. It's like flying like Michael Jordan to stuff a ball.
1: You're playing basketball.
0: I'm playing basketball, and it's just, I've got this, I can just jump so high, and I... Actually, now that you mention it, I have this reoccurring dream that just by willing it, I can stay in the air.
1: Uh-huh.
0: And so it's like, okay, it's not like I'm flying like an airplane around. It's just that when I jump up, I only come down when I will to come down.
1: To come down.
0: Yeah.
1: You can stay up there.
0: Stay up there. And up there is only like, 8-10 feet. Uh-huh. It's not like I'm a quarter mile in the air.
1: Yeah.
0: And I'm kind of like... You know, I don't know why I don't do this more often. This is fun. And it's like, yeah. And it's so real.
1: It's so real. I tend to have the dreams that are the opposite, where I'm trying to run and I can't run or walk, and I just keep stumbling and falling down, and I get back up and I can't go and I can't go.
0: I know. You wake up so exhausted.
1: Do you have a strong marker memory that will not go away?
0: I don't know what that is.
1: Okay. It's if you have a memory of an alien face. Memory of an examination, a needle, a table, or a strange skinny baby.
0: Strange skinny baby. Well, there are a few skinny babies out there.
1: So, oh, goodness.
0: Strange skinny baby. You know, you stop and think about it. Newborn babies, most of them are not very pretty.
1: Yeah.
0: You know, and then if you had a skinny one, you have to go, oh, Jamie and Kyle were talking about this.
1: A strange skinny baby. Uh-huh, yes. Have you seen beams of light outside your home or come into your room through a window that are unexplained? Like, where did that beam of light come from?
0: Well, it's usually the police doing a well check on me.
1: Oh, okay. That's what
0: they're looking in with their spotlight in there, yeah.
1: Do you have a secret feeling that you're special or chosen?
0: I have been told you're special.
1: Yeah, exactly. Uh-huh. Have you awoken in another place than where you went to sleep? Or don't remember ever going to sleep?
0: Well, there's times, you know, when you travel a lot and you're in a different motel every night.
1: Uh-huh.
0: There are times when you wake up in the morning and you kind of go,
1: Where am I?
0: Uh-huh. Yeah.
1: Yeah. It says, or do you ever wake up with your head at the foot of your bed instead of, yeah, I don't either. And I never really did do that. Or do you ever wake up in your car when you didn't know you were sleeping in your car?
0: No. That would be bad, wouldn't it? Or wake up.
1: You sound more like college stories.
0: Yeah, exactly.
1: Yeah. Have you had a dream of eyes, such as animal eyes, like an owl or a deer, or do you remember seeing an animal looking in at you? Also, do you have a fear of eyes?
0: No.
1: I don't think I have
0: either. In fact, even... You know, I've spent my fair share of time outside at night. I mean, camping and looking around and that sort of thing. And, you know, they talk about the eyes of animals at night. I don't have very many experiences seeing those.
1: Uh-huh. Yeah.
0: I mean, I just, they
1: hide themselves.
0: We've really
1: been hearing the owls in our backyard lately. And Caleb even got a video one the other day.
0: What color is it?
1: It was white. It's not a snowy owl.
0: It's not a snowy owl.
1: It was a light colored owl. I showed you the video.
0: Is it big? Like
1: it's a pretty big
0: 2 feet tall.
1: Well, it's hard to tell from, you know, from afar, but it was a pretty big owl.
0: Yeah.
1: I think so. I don't know.
0: They're pretty cool.
1: They're
0: my favorite.
1: Spying
0: bird.
1: On me with the, through my bedroom.
0: They're
1: window.
0: Watching your little dogs.
1: Yeah, that's what
0: they're waiting
1: doing.
0: For you to turn them out at 10 o'clock at night, and then the little dog will never come back. Mm-hmm. Does the little dog have a collar?
1: He
0: when
1: does.
0: You turn him out,
1: he
0: yeah.
1: Does.
0: So that's a great place for him to grab on and fly him off, and then he can't bark because the collar is cutting off his.
1: Let me tell you, that dog, he weighs more than you think he does these days. He's gotten to be quite the chunk. So, have you awoken in the middle of the night startled?
0: Not really.
1: No. I did that more as a kid. You know, some you'd wake up, and there once in a great while though, I will wake up and be like, what did I just hear? Like, I swear I just heard something crash, and I can't decide whether it was in my dream and I heard or if I actually heard something crash.
0: I have awoken from dreams several times that I was glad to wake up, but it wasn't like I sat up in bed or anything like that. Or if I did, I don't remember it happening. I don't think I've been abducted by aliens. I'm just saying this list isn't getting very long for me.
1: Now, have you suddenly been compelled to drive or walk to an out-of-the-way or unknown area?
0: Well, yeah.
1: Like, regularly. Lisa, I'm going to walk out here. I mean, you do. You could walk down behind your house.
0: Especially in high school. I mean, you know, we used to drive and or walk to unknown areas.
1: Unknown areas.
0: Yeah.
1: Have you had dreams of passing through a closed window or solid wall?
0: Nope.
1: No? Never had that
0: sure
1: before.
0: Sure, that one.
1: Have you heard strange humming or pulsing sounds and you could not identify the source?
0: That's usually the helicopter landing at the high school, at the hospital.
1: At the hospital.
0: Yeah.
1: Uh-huh. Yeah. Have you had chronic sinusitis or nasal problems?
0: Oh my gosh, that's half of the nation,
1: isn't
0: it?
1: That's what I thought. That's the one that kind of made me laugh when I saw it. I thought, well, yeah, I've got allergies still. Yesterday, I think I sneezed 6 times in a row.
0: So is there something that the aliens put up your nose?
1: I guess that's what they're
0: trying to tell us. There's a nasal probe that is giving you infection.
1: According to the movies we watch, anyway, that seems to be how they access us. Do you have an unusual fear of doctors or tend to avoid medical treatment?
0: Only because of the bill.
1: Have you ever been afraid of your closet, now or as a child?
0: No. And I never was scared of something being under my bed. Were you?
1: That's the next thing on the list. Yeah, I mean, as a kid, I mean, I think that's a pretty normal thing.
0: I know
1: thing
0: it
1: for
0: was, but I, that's why I'm.
1: Although I laugh because we always kept so much stuff under our bed. That was kind of a storage spot for toys and things, you know, and like off season clothes we'd have in little plastic things under our bed.
0: Absolutely.
1: So I'm kind of laughing, thinking nothing else could have ever been under there. But we would look under there.
0: Except dust. Would you really?
1: Before you went to bed.
0: I know that's very normal, but I just never
1: and even in college, I remember, you know, coming home because I did my senior year, I lived alone and I would kind of like look around. I think it was just peace of mind. Like I didn't expect to find anything, but I would still look around just to make myself
0: be
1: able to relax so that I could go to sleep without being afraid.
0: Did you look while holding a gun?
1: No.
0: That would have been so much more cool.
1: Yeah. No, yeah. I had nothing. I probably didn't even have a spatula.
0: Did you see that lady the other night that they had this escape guy out? And she was on national news and they said, well, do you feel worried out here in the country? And she turned around and she had a 9mm pistol in her back pocket and she goes, no, it's just me and my little dog. And she pats it and she pulls out the gun and she goes, we'll get along fine.
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6: It's the Weekend Daily News Drop Recap, your quick rewind of everything you might have missed this week. Let's start back on Monday.
7: And now the Daily News Drop. Wall Street heads into Monday facing its biggest test in months after a brutal Friday sell-off that erased $2 trillion in market value and snapped a 9-week winning streak. Investors are now asking a simple question. Was Friday a one-day panic or the beginning of a broader correction? The catalyst was Friday's surprisingly strong May jobs report. U.S. economy added 172,000 jobs, more than double expectations, while unemployment held steady at 4.3%. Now, normally that's good news, but traders worried a stronger labor market could keep inflation elevated and force the Federal Reserve to hold off on a rate hike until later on this year. Tech stocks took the hardest hit. The Nasdaq suffered its worst day in more than a year, while semiconductor shares lost more than $1 trillion in value. AI favorites NVIDIA, AMD, Intel, and Broadcom all moved sharply lower as investors suddenly shifted from growth mode to risk mode. That tech sell-off is expected to remain the dominant Wall Street story today. Analysts say the market will be closely watched whether buyers step in to support tech shares or continue taking profits. So let's look ahead to today. Investors will focus on three things: whether tech stocks stabilize after Friday's rout, growing geopolitical tensions in the Middle East, and the inflation reports due later on this week. Add in the anticipation surrounding major tech announcements, Oracle earnings, and the closely watched SpaceX IPO, and Wall Street could be in for another volatile week. For now, the message from the market is clear. Strong economic news is suddenly being viewed through the lens of higher interest rates, and that is creating turbulence from Silicon Valley to Wall Street. Also on traders' radar this week, inflation data. Consumer price index numbers arrive Wednesday, and producer inflation numbers follow later this week. Those reports could determine whether Friday's sell-off was justified or overdone. Coffee lovers may want to brace themselves. New industry forecasts suggest global coffee prices could remain elevated through the rest of this year as weather problems in major growing regions continue to pressure supplies. In other words, your morning cup may be costing just a little bit more. In agriculture, the biggest story remains the return of the New World screwworm, that flesh-eating parasite that threatens livestock. Federal officials confirmed the first U.S. case since 1966 after the pest was detected in a South Texas calf. USDA says containment efforts are now underway, including surveillance and sterile fly releases designed to stop the parasite from spreading. Ranchers across cattle country are on high alert because outbreaks can cause major economic losses to the livestock industry. The screwworm discovery has already sparked concern in cattle markets and among agricultural producers who remember the costly eradication campaigns of decades ago. Federal officials say no additional cases have been detected so far, and monitoring efforts remain intense. Meanwhile, let's look at technology news. Artificial intelligence continues to dominate boardrooms and labor discussions. A new Deloitte report warns that AI is rapidly reshaping employment, with dozens of occupations facing disruption as companies increasingly automate administrative, accounting, retail, logistics, and human resources functions. The report predicts AI-driven changes could significantly slow job growth in affected sectors over the next several years. Yet investors haven't abandoned artificial intelligence. Despite Friday's sell-off, analysts say the long-term demand for AI infrastructure is strong. The debate on Wall Street has somewhat shifted from whether AI will transform business to whether stock prices are running too far ahead of the fundamentals. And finally, news about Chiefs tight end Travis Kelce's girlfriend. Taylor Swift has officially released a new original song for Disney and Pixar's Toy Story 5. The collaboration quickly became one of the most talked about entertainment tech crossovers of the week, highlighting the growing convergence between streaming, music, technology, and major film franchises. I'm Jeff Vaughn. That's your Daily News Drop.
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7: And now the Daily News Drop. Wall Street staged a strong comeback on Monday. The biggest story, the return of AI, after last week's stunning chip sell-off that wiped out more than $1 trillion in market value. Investors rushing back into chip stocks on Monday, sending the Nasdaq higher and helping lift the markets. Let's take a look at the closing numbers. The Dow down 80 points, S&P 500 up 21, and the Nasdaq Composite up 220 points. The biggest winner, Intel, surging more than 11%, making it one of the top performers in the S&P after reports that Google placed a major order for the company's AI chips. The biggest loser among major stocks, Apple, fell 1.4% after its Worldwide Developers Conference failed to excite investors. The semiconductor index surging 7% as traders snapped up shares of Intel, Marvel, and NVIDIA. Reuters reports Intel jumped more than 12% after news of a major AI chip order, while Marvel continued its rally after being added to the S&P 500. Reuters reports Intel jumping more than 10% after news of a major AI chip order, while Marvel continued its rally after being added to the S&P 500. Citigroup raised its year-end target for the S&P to 8,100, citing strong corporate earnings and what it calls an ongoing AI super cycle. President Trump says his administration is exploring ways the American taxpayer could get a financial stake in AI companies, allowing them to share in profits of what could become trillion-dollar companies. The rise of artificial intelligence is transforming law firms as they integrate AI and are even adapting pricing models that offer a choice between AI services or legal advice from human attorneys. Firms are also replacing junior associates with artificial intelligence. SpaceX could create another billionaire, according to Business Insider. Antonio Gracias, who owns a stake in the company, could be worth more than $90 billion when the SpaceX IPO is launched. California and New York are preparing a lawsuit to block Paramount Skydance's $110 billion acquisition of Warner Brothers Discovery. The state has antitrust concerns and claims it threatens jobs in Hollywood. Also in Hollywood, more than 2,000 workers at SoFi Stadium have voted to authorize a strike just days before the FIFA World Cup arrives in Los Angeles. Those games still could be played during a work stoppage, but the impact on concessions would be severe. LA games are expected to draw more than 200,000 fans. Now to a closer look at an agricultural crisis growing in America. The ag industry is facing a growing threat from the return of the New World screwworm, a flesh-eating parasite that attacks livestock. U.S. Department of Agriculture confirmed three additional cases on Monday, including affected cattle and goats in Texas and the first confirmed case in New Mexico. The parasite, eradicated from the U.S. decades ago, has now been found in multiple animals across the Southwest, prompting heightened surveillance, quarantines, and an aggressive response from federal and state officials. The USDA is expanding its sterile fly program and preparing additional containment measures to prevent the pest from spreading deeper into the nation's cattle-producing regions. Texas Governor Greg Abbott has already issued a disaster declaration related to the outbreak. The concern, I'm told, is not food safety. Officials stress America's beef supply remains safe, but the potential impact economically. Industry groups warn a wider outbreak could disrupt cattle movement, reduce herd sizes, and put upward pressure on beef prices later on this year. Canada has already suspended livestock imports from affected parts of Texas. Self-care may be one of the biggest keys to healthy aging. A new survey of older adults and caregivers found 6 in 10 believe seniors take better care of themselves than younger generations. For many older Americans, self-care means simple things like taking a walk, spending time with loved ones, or keeping up with grooming routines. And those habits appear to make a difference. Those who practice daily self-care report higher levels of happiness. I'm Jeff Vaughn. That's your Daily News Drop.
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7: And now the Daily News Drop. Wall Street finished mixed Tuesday after a day of trading driven by renewed concerns over AI stocks, Middle East tensions, and anticipation of today's inflation report. More on that in just a moment. But first, the Dow Jones Industrial Average managed to close higher on Tuesday, gaining about 85 points, while the S&P slipped and the NASDAQ fell 1%. Investors rotating out of AI names and into defensive sectors such as consumer staples, healthcare, utilities, and real estate. Among the day's biggest winners, Nuvalent, which surged more than 30% after pharmaceutical giant GSK announced a $10.6 billion acquisition deal. Credo Technology also rallied roughly 6%, reaching a record high amid continued enthusiasm for AI infrastructure plays. On the downside, technology stocks led the retreat. Salesforce was among the Dow's worst performers, dropping nearly 4%, while Apple fell more than 3.5%. Chip makers, including Arm Holdings and Marvel Technology, also posting steep losses as investors took profits after recent gains. Meanwhile, oil prices dropping nearly 4%, as the Strait of Hormuz has seen an uptick in traffic, although it remains below the average of 125 to 140 vessels a day. Well, today, traders will turn their attention to the Consumer Price Index report, a key measure of inflation, which could influence the Federal Reserve's next move on interest rates. Economists expect annual inflation to rise to about 4.2% in May, which would be the highest reading since 2023. Core inflation, which strips out food and energy prices, is expected to edge up to 2.9%. Rising oil prices, transportation costs, and ongoing tensions in the Middle East are among the factors pushing, of course, those prices higher. Existing home sales jumping 3.2% in May, the strongest month since December, and well ahead of economists' expectations. Buyers were helped by lower mortgage rates and an expanding housing market. The IPO race continues. Tech company OpenAI says it has filed the confidential paperwork for its initial public offering. No date has been set yet. OpenAI is one of many tech companies lining up to get their public offering out this year, as SpaceX is poised to be the biggest IPO on record. The New World screwworm has crossed into the U.S., and ag officials are scrambling to stop its spread. The USDA has confirmed cases in Texas and New Mexico involving cattle. The parasite feeds on living tissue and can be deadly to livestock. For the beef industry, the stakes are enormous. Ranchers face higher veterinary costs, livestock losses, and increased inspections. Officials are ramping up surveillance and efforts to prevent the spread. Here's an agriculture story that's flying under the radar. U.S. Department of Ag has opened up applications for a new relief program that could provide eligible fruit, vegetable, and specialty crop growers with payments up to $250,000. The program is designed to help farmers deal with rising labor costs, higher input prices, and ongoing market disruptions. The USDA has set aside $1.6 billion for the effort, with payments already beginning to roll out this month. Growers of crops ranging from strawberries, peaches, to apples, nuts, and vegetables may qualify depending on your acreage and crop type. And for those farmers squeezed by inflation, labor shortages, and weather challenges, it could provide a much-needed financial boost heading into the summer growing season. It appears likely the World Cup will feature empty seats when the tournament kicks off later on this week. A Financial Times report shows nearly 180,000 unsold tickets. The reason? High ticket prices. And finally, the humble vending machine is getting a high-tech makeover. New AI-powered vending machines are popping up in airports, office buildings, college campuses, using cameras and sensors to automatically track what customers take and then charge them without ever pressing a button. It's part of a growing push towards cashier-free shopping, and one more sign that artificial intelligence is finding its way into even the most ordinary parts of daily life. I'm Jeff Vaughn. That's your Daily News Drop.
8: Almost to the weekend. Here's Thursday's edition.
7: And now the Daily News Drop. The Dow dropped 953 points. S&P lost 119. And the NASDAQ fell 509 as tech stocks and Iran worries weighed in on investors. Semiconductors taking a big hit with NVIDIA, Broadcom, and other chip names under big pressure. Supermicrocomputer was one of the day's biggest losers, plunging 28% after announcing a $7 billion fundraising plan. On the upside, Robinhood gained about 6.5% after a Goldman Sachs price target boost. Cracker Barrel surging 24% after a surprising profit report, while Casey's jumped 15% on strong earnings. Inflation has gone up, rising a half point in May to 4.2% annually. Analysts expected that increase. Surging energy prices tied to the Iran war responsible for 60% of that increase. American military forces launching strikes against Iran in response to the downing of a U.S. Army helicopter. But Energy Secretary Chris Wright said ship traffic through the Strait of Hormuz is rising very meaningfully. Due to higher inflation, there will be a COLA this year for Social Security beneficiaries, even as the trust fund is projected to be depleted by late 2032, according to the latest annual report. General Motors is seeking to become more of an energy company, turning electric vehicles into grid assets and batteries into fuel for AI data centers. GM says it plans to expand its existing energy storage business through battery innovation. Some universities are going to make big money on the SpaceX IPO, as many put endowment money on the company. The Wall Street Journal says University of North Carolina System, which serves 17 institutions, has roughly 10% of its endowment tied up in SpaceX. Washington University in St. Louis and Stanford have sizable positions as well in SpaceX. Speaking of colleges, University of Texas is leading a semiconductor project across 10 states that will prepare students, they say, to fill 29,000 new jobs by the year 2030, rising to meet the significant expansion of AI. JPMorgan Chase customers may notice more AI in their banking. The company says the AI agents are already saving it money. Customers likely won't interact with the agents directly, I'm told. They will manage workflows for employees and allow bankers to expand coverage. Meta offering free training for people to work in its data centers and guaranteeing them a job in a skilled trade after completing a 5-week course. It is committing $155 million to the program, which is open to qualified veterans, career changers, and others who want to enter the skilled trades. That initiative, dubbed America's Workforce Academy, will first launch in Indiana, Louisiana, Ohio, and Texas. Chick-fil-A is expanding its footprint in the Sunshine State with a new delivery-only ghost kitchen in Miami. Operating within the Cloud Kitchens network, that location is just its sixth nationwide, allowing the company to maximize kitchen capacity and meet demand without the overhead costs of a traditional dining room. Have you tried their iced tea? It's pretty good. I mix it with lemonade. The number of U.S. packages stolen by porch pirates went down last year by 16 million, but still 104 million packages were stolen in all, and the value of those packages are going up. A Safewise report shows the overall estimated total loss to consumers dropped by $1 billion, but the average value of each stolen package went up by $11. That's an 8% increase. So, porch pirates may be nabbing fewer packages, but they're getting away with more of your hard-earned cash. Willie Nelson, Neil Young are on the long list of performers that will be taking part in the Farm Aid Music Festival. John Mellencamp will be there as well. So will Dave Matthews. Farm Aid 2026 will take place September 26th at Veterans United Home Loans Amphitheater. Tickets are between $85 and $350 in case you want to make the trip. I'm Jeff Vaughn. That's your Daily News Drop.
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7: And now the Daily News Drop. Wall Street staged a powerful comeback on Thursday with investors piling back into stocks after easing concerns over a potential U.S. military strike on Iran and renewed optimism in the technology sector. The rally produced the strongest gains in roughly 2 months. Here's a look at the numbers. The closing bell, the Dow surging plus 929 points. S&P 500 jumped 131 and the NASDAQ gained 625. Technology stocks fueling much of that rally. Semiconductor shares rebounded sharply after several days of heavy selling. Chip makers including AMD, Intel, and Micron posted strong gains, helping lift the broader tech sector. And investors appeared encouraged by signs that tensions in the Middle East may not disrupt global oil supplies as severely as previously feared. Oil prices moved a little bit lower, adding to the market's positive mood on Thursday. Among the day's biggest winners were semiconductor and artificial intelligence-related stocks, with the semiconductor sector posting some of the strongest gains on Wall Street. The iShares Semiconductor ETF climbing more than 6%. The biggest drag on the market, software giant Oracle, which fell more than 8%. Investors reacting negatively to the company's plan to raise tens of billions of dollars to fund future AI and data center investments despite reporting strong earnings. Turning now to agriculture, the biggest story remains the growing concern over the spread of the New World screwworm, a flesh-eating parasite that attacks livestock. Federal officials confirming additional cases this week in Texas and New Mexico, and that is prompting emergency action from the USDA and the FDA. More than 100 USDA personnel have been deployed, and emergency treatments have been authorized to help contain that outbreak. Of course, the concern for ranchers is significant here. Beef prices at already record levels. Industry experts now warn that additional screwworm cases could tighten those cattle supplies even further. The parasite now been detected in cattle, goats, and dogs, raising concerns throughout the livestock sector. Well, here's a business lesson. Don't forget your roots. Cracker Barrel is finding success after returning to the traditions that made it so popular. After customer backlash over modernized logo and store redesign, the chain, well, it brought back those classic menu items and its American patriotic merchandise. The result, higher traffic, higher revenue, and a jump in the company's stock price. Shares surging almost 30% following this week's earnings report. Well, speaking of tradition, vintage shoes, they are making a comeback. A sneaker created for the 1968 Olympics is one of the hottest sellers right now. ASICS is giving its Onosuke Tiger division more independence after sales surged 43% last year, with profit margins far exceeding ASICS' traditional shoe lineup. Canada is now proposing a social media ban. That new digital safety bill would prohibit people under 16 from opening up social media accounts. Last year, Australia did the same over mounting public concern and lower test scores at school. Britain now also considering a ban. Well, the future of delivery is rolling down the sidewalk. See them all the time here in Los Angeles. Autonomous delivery robots are rapidly expanding across the country as retailers and restaurants, too, look for ways to cut costs and speed up service. Companies like Serve Robots and Starship Technologies, well, they now operate fleets of small self-driving robots that deliver meals, groceries, and convenience items on college campuses and in urban neighborhoods. Using cameras, sensors, and artificial intelligence, the robots can navigate sidewalks, cross streets, and avoid obstacles with little human intervention. Industry analysts expect the autonomous delivery market to grow significantly over the next decade as labor costs rise and consumers demand faster delivery times. Well, for now, the biggest challenge may be teaching people not to stop for a selfie every time one rolls by. I've also seen that here in LA. I'm Jeff Vaughn. That's the Daily News Drop.
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10: Unseasonably cool temperatures continue this afternoon as we finish out our weekend, but we do see some warmer temperatures working their way back in as we head back into the work week. This afternoon, however, we'll have quite a bit of sunshine through a good portion of our area. Just some lingering clouds across southern Kansas as well as northern Oklahoma. And this is the area that we could see some lingering showers and storms early on, but they are slowly working their way out of the region. Lots of sunshine elsewhere will help those temperatures climb into the low to mid 70s through a good portion of our region. Slightly warmer in south-central Kansas, where we could see some upper 70s, even low 80s. Tonight, we'll see those clouds moving in from the southwest across the region as they push to the north and east. Temperatures will be cooling into the upper 40s and low 50s in the northwestern portion of the region to the upper 50s and low 60s in the southeast. From the Weatherology Weather Center, I'm meteorologist Laura Lockwood.

0: From Kentucky to New Mexico, Mississippi to Washington, this is American Radio Journal. On this edition, artificial intelligence and the data centers that power it have become highly controversial, and the threat of government overregulation looms. Wayne Cruz from the Competitive Enterprise Institute is here to discuss. Scott Parkinson from the Club for Growth has the real story on primary election results in Nevada, Maine, and South Carolina. The Social Security Trust Fund will hit a financial crisis point in just 6 years. Eric Mame of Reason Magazine and Romina Bocha of the Cato Institute take a look at the numbers. And the Trump administration is working hard to root out waste, fraud, and abuse in the federal government. It's also a problem at the state level. Jonathan Williams from the American Legislative Exchange Council has this week's American Radio Journal commentary. I'm Loman Henry, and welcome to American Radio Journal. The debate over regulation of the inputs into artificial intelligence is taking center stage, with some actually proposing the federal government take an ownership stake in the process. Wayne Cruz is the Fred L. Smith Fellow in Regulatory Studies at the Competitive Enterprise Institute. He is here for a look at the dangers and pitfalls of federal ownership and regulation. Wayne, welcome back to American Radio Journal. Wayne, we're going to talk about artificial intelligence, the regulation of it. There's a lot of misconception about what artificial intelligence actually includes. So can you give us a brief explanation of what we mean by that term, artificial intelligence?
1: Well, just briefly, you know, these are large language models, which means basically that everything under the sun gets put into databases, and we have data center debates now that reflect that. But building up large amounts of human knowledge and being able to query that and those models using predictive data and making assumptions and assessments and predictions about the net best answer to a query, and it's become a powerful tool. I mean, not many years ago, people thought that artificial intelligence wouldn't be to this level that it is now. And it wasn't all that long ago that we thought that a computer couldn't beat a human at chess. So the technology does come about and evolve quickly. The fears now are that, well, what does that imply for the future? How is it going to evolve in the future? And so we have new plans, new debates, and we've seen it since even the first Trump administration, which put out OMB guidance on the use of artificial intelligence in the federal government. In the Biden administration, we saw Oval Office fora where we had the tech executives lined up behind Joe Biden shaking hands on how business and government was going to collaborate. I hope for a little different with Trump. You and I had talked about Trump's deregulation, which has been phenomenal in a lot of ways in terms of conventional rules and regulations. But he did put out an AI blueprint. He put out, in fact, another executive order this week on AI security issues, which, while it gives nods to freedom and innovation, it does, for frontier models, have these little bit unnerving calls for government to have a look at the models first. And the congressional proposals for AI, we see a major one from Marsha Blackburn, concerned about issues like censorship, issues like intellectual property. Of course, she's in Tennessee, where Nashville is, and would have interest in that. So what you see, Loman, is all across the board, the praise for AI is absolutely rampant, and we need to do some great things and smart things like preempting state overregulation, make sure the data centers get built out the way they ought to. And there are ways for companies to internalize that. And if people have NIMBY issues, that's fine. But then don't come crying when your neighbor counties and neighbor cities embrace AI and you get left behind. I think there needs to be a little bit of self-awareness about that kind of thing. But given the fears of the technology, there's a little bit too much inclination to think that the federal government stepping in provides solutions to potential concerns with AI, whether it's job loss or copyright issues and things of that sort, and especially security, tracking people and surveillance and things of that sort. And cybersecurity is always going to be a major issue. But my problem with all of this, and as I'd indicated in the new paper, that is that too much. It's already the case that the federal government is not simply a bystander when it comes to AI. Federal government is a huge actor in it already. I mean, and we're not talking about just Pentagon and militarization, but the federal government's using AI in its own operations, in procurement across the board. It can set standards for the use of AI. There's tremendous amounts of federal subsidies of AI to the private sector, massive federal and private sector partnership that you and I have spoken about. Those are great concern to me because you want free enterprise to be free enterprise and businesses competing, not businesses teaming up with government, cartelizing the sector, which is what these proposals seem to be doing to me. So I did a new piece this week addressing this issue, and especially what I'm seeing as an across-the-board, given the concerns over labor impacts, employment impacts, and things of that sort, what I'm seeing is an embrace, unfortunately, of the progressive welfare state. So in our graphic for the paper, we used like a Woodrow Wilson image with him taking a robot mask off of his face. At the very time when the prosperity that's being brought forth by AI could be used to reduce the reliance on government cradle-to-grave welfare-type programs and the regulation that goes along with all that, at that very moment, AI is being used as a reason to expand government programs.
0: In addition to what we see happening at the federal level, Wayne, states are also trying to get in on the regulatory act, are they not?
1: Oh, gosh. What's happening in the states is a lot of this will happen with any new issue, nanotechnology or 3D printing or, you know, even electricity itself at the founding of electrification of the country. There's always fear mongering that takes place. And with respect to artificial intelligence, of course, it's their heavy use of electricity and their heavy use of water. And both of those notions and realities are being used to say, well, AI is not, and the tech guys are not paying their way, so we've got to regulate them, or we just got to bar them altogether. And I think it's really important at this stage to first, just be real about it, because a lot of the AI usage can be self-contained, and the generation that they need to produce on-site can actually be fed back into grid. So the AI sector and the data center sector ultimately can create and will create more electricity than uses. And I can tell you right here, sure as I'm sitting here, the very same ones that are now complaining about data centers coming in, once data centers are capable of producing more electricity than they consume, they're going to be demanding access to it.
0: We have been talking with Wayne Cruz, who is the Fred L. Smith Fellow in Regulatory Studies at the Competitive Enterprise Institute, talking about artificial intelligence, the federal government's role in it, the state government's role in it. Wayne, you have written an extensive paper on this. Where can we find that? And also just give us a couple words about the Competitive Enterprise Institute.
1: Yes, CEI.org is where you can get everything. The emphasis of CEI is on the regulatory state.
0: Wayne Cruz of the Competitive Enterprise Institute. Wayne, as always, thank you for taking time to be with us.
1: Thank you so much for having me. It's just always a pleasure.
0: Scott Parkinson at the Club for Growth. The primary elections are taking place state by state by state. They continue to roll on. Inflation also ticked up. Not good news for Republicans. Going to talk about all of that with Scott Parkinson from the Club for Growth. Scott, great having you here.
2: Well, it's my pleasure.
0: We had primary elections in a number of states. Let's start out in the Silver State of Nevada. The Club for Growth was involved in a big race there. How did it turn out?
2: Several months ago, Mark Amaday announced his retirement, and this is sort of the Northern Nevada district. It's the second congressional district of Nevada. And there was previously a candidate who had run down in the southern part of Nevada named David Flippo. And he had a competitive race, did pretty well, but narrowly lost his primary. And so that political bug caught him, and he decided when there was an open race that he was going to try for it up north. Ultimately, he was endorsed by President Trump and endorsed by the Club for Growth PAC. And he ran against a state senator, somebody that had been involved in sort of like the natural resources community of Nevada named James Settlemyer. And I think that it was just ultimately a picture-perfect example of one candidate that was running on an America First message and sort of running in the Trump lane and then running against an opponent that was embraced by the Nevada establishment. And the bottom line here is that the establishment lost. Flippo won by about 10%, and that will likely be a safe Republican district when it comes down to November 3rd.
0: Most of the headlines, though, from the past week, Scott, were focused on the state of Maine. That's a critical U.S. Senate seat that's up for grabs there. And boy, the Democrat candidate, a lot of baggage in that race, Scott.
2: Yeah, Graham Platner, he obviously is being vetted now publicly by the media. And there was a big interview with two of the consultants that helped sort of steer Graham Platner toward all this prominence in the primary there. Obviously, he was running against a governor, Janet Mills, and she suspended her campaign a couple of months ago. So Platner became sort of the presumptive nominee, but he won that nomination this week. And there's a lot of baggage that he's going to be carrying in relation to his online social media presence and controversial things that he's done, to this Nazi tattoo that he has on his chest. I think that the people of Maine are going to look at somebody that's been sort of a steadfast voice for Republicanism and bipartisanship, if we're being honest with Susan Collins. She certainly reaches across the aisle. She's a hard worker. And President Trump was asked this week, because Susan Collins has sort of sometimes opposed President Trump's positions and been more of an independent voice. And they asked him, you know, are you actually supporting Susan Collins? And he said, yes, I am, because she is sane. And I think that is going to be a contrast that Republicans and independents and Democrat voters in Maine face when you have sort of a really, really controversial, insane socialist Democrat that's embraced by Bernie Sanders and his team compared to somebody like Susan Collins, who they know and trust.
0: Well, it does appear that sanity ought to be a minimum qualification for being in the U.S. Senate. Although,
2: but don't you have to be a little crazy to run in the first place?
0: Well, we probably shouldn't go there, Scott. But yes, that's true. Somebody who is highly recognized in the U.S. Senate. Lindsey Graham faced opposition in South Carolina, but he avoided a runoff, correct? And also a very interesting gubernatorial election there.
2: Lindsey Graham was being attacked by some of these Marjorie Taylor Greene, Thomas Massey type voters, and he ultimately prevailed over Mark Lynch with over 50% of the vote. So he'll avoid a runoff. But the governor's race is going to a runoff between State Attorney General Alan Wilson, who's the son of Congressman Joe Wilson, and the Lieutenant Governor Pamela Vett. And the interesting thing here is there were several very, very strong candidates in the race. And two members of the House of Representatives were in that primary, Nancy Mace and Ralph Norman, and neither of them made the runoff. I think that that is another sort of yellow flag for a lot of these members of the House of Representatives that have chosen to run for statewide office. We saw Randy Feenstra lose a couple of weeks ago. We saw Dusty Johnson lose in South Dakota. And I think the bottom line is that the primary electorate thinks that Washington isn't listening and isn't getting enough done for them. And so their preference in these Republican primaries has been other state office holders or political outsiders. Now, I think it's different when it comes to incumbency and holding your seat and having the president's endorsement. Obviously, Pamela Vett had President Trump's endorsement there in South Carolina, but there is sort of like this hangover and dark cloud in Washington, D.C., because the perception is that we're not doing enough listening to the American people with the economic situation and the affordability crisis.
0: Speaking of the economic situation, bad news on the inflation front this past week, Scott. This isn't helpful for Republicans, is it, as we head into the midterm elections in really just a couple of months now?
2: Well, that's right. Inflation ticked up to 4.2%, which is the highest level that it's been since 2023. Obviously, the highest level in the current Trump term here, the second term that he's serving. And obviously, energy prices, I think, are at the forefront of everybody's mind when it comes to inflation because of the increasing costs in transporting goods and services. Obviously, we all think that the Iran war is close to being resolved, and that will help drive energy costs down. We're going to turn this thing around here. Hopefully, we can get that economic situation worked out by September when early voting starts.
0: Scott Parkinson at the Club for Growth. Scott, tell us a little bit about the club.
2: Well, we are united in the idea of economic freedom, liberty, and opportunity. 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
0: Scott Parkinson at the Club for Growth. 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Appreciate it.
2: You're welcome.
0: The Social Security Trust Fund is poised to run out of money to continue paying benefits at the current level in about 6 years. Eric Boehm of Reason Magazine and Romina Boccia of the Cato Institute take a deep dive into the numbers.
3: The Social Security crisis has arrived, folks. 2032, that is the year that the Social Security trustees now say the program will hit insolvency. That is 6 years from now. That means senators who are elected later this year in November, they will be in office. They will be serving their current terms that they are elected to this year. When this crisis gets real, it's time for people to be talking about this more. We need to get some solutions here, and we're going to try to move the ball a little bit in that direction today. Hi, folks. I'm Eric Boehm with Reason Magazine. Thanks for joining us on this edition of American Radio Journal. My guest today is a regular guest here on the show to talk about these types of very important fiscal issues. She is Romina Boccia from the Cato Institute. She is the Director of Budget and Entitlement Policy for Cato. You can also find her work online at Substack at the Debt Dispatch, and she joins us now. Romina, thank you for taking some time with us today.
4: Thanks so much for having me, Eric.
3: For people who are kind of just tuning in or who have not really been following this all along, tell us a little bit about what the Social Security Trustees report, their annual report that came out this week, what that says and why this 2032 date is so important.
4: Yeah, so basically the trustees said that Social Security's finances are terrible and they have gotten worse. What happened is that last July, the Republican Congress passed a new tax break for seniors, the so-called expanded senior deduction, that is reducing revenues for Social Security by implicitly eliminating the taxation of Social Security benefits for roughly 90% of Social Security beneficiaries. About 5% of the program's funding was coming from that tax on Social Security benefits, and that's now mostly been wiped out. What that means is that more of the funding for Social Security benefits will have to come from additional borrowing. Already this year, the federal government will have to borrow $300 billion just to continue to pay Social Security benefits in full, because a payroll tax by itself only covers about 90 cents on the dollar of the benefits that the government is sending out. This particular report also highlighted that this policy change, the expanded senior deduction, accelerated Social Security's insolvency by about 6 months. The program is now projected to run out of IOUs in the fourth quarter of 2032. And at that point, assuming the trustees' optimistic expectations of wage growth and productivity hold, there could be automatic benefit cuts of 22%.
3: Yeah, Social Security, look, is running annual budget deficits. As you pointed out, those deficits are getting worse. And of course, when you've got a program that's running a deficit already, and then you cut some of the revenue that's going in there, if you're not also cutting on the spending side, that's only going to make that situation worse. And that's basically what we have here. Romina, you had a piece this week at Cato.org looking at some of the assumptions that are baked into the trustees report here. And this is really important, too, because, these numbers are obviously obviously quite bad, but the assumptions here about what revenues will be available in the future are kind of like overly rosy. Particularly, you focused on the assumptions about future fertility, the number of people who will be born in the future, fertility rates, and how that plays into these projections.
4: I was encouraged that the trustees decided to reduce their fertility expectations, because in last year's report, they were even more unrealistic. So if you look at for the Census Bureau, they project a fertility rate of around 1.6. The CBO is more pessimistic, projecting it long-term at 1.5. Meanwhile, the trustees last year assumed 1.9. So that's a much, much larger expectation for how many babies American women are going to have that doesn't reflect current trends. And so this report, the trustees actually reduced the fertility assumptions. And after especially many of us, including the Cato Institute, raised the alarm about their very optimistic assumptions and the effects that that's having on the trust fund. And they've ratcheted it down to 1.75. With that assumption, the long-term shortfall, if you plugged in just the CBO numbers instead, is about 10% larger than what the trustees report at this time.
3: Yeah, and again, just for people who maybe have not necessarily been following this as closely as I know you and I do, why do the fertility rates matter here? Because this is kind of one of the fundamental flaws, I would say, with Social Security, is that it depends on, in many cases, it depends on people who haven't been born yet to pay into the program in order to make ends meet.
4: That's right. It matters because we're talking about a pay-as-you-go program. Today's workers' taxes pay for today's benefits. There's no saving and there's no investing taking place in Social Security. It's just a pure transfer program, meaning that future benefits depend on children, American children that aren't even yet born. And so the assumption about how many babies American families are going to have plays in terms of future revenues that the program can expect to collect once those babies born will enter the workforce.
3: Yeah, it is a real mess, a big mess. As I said at the top there, it's a mess that's getting much closer to being a real crisis point. We are just 6 years out. That means the elections later this year will determine some of the people who will be in office when something has to be done. But another pretty bleak report from the Social Security trustees this week. Romina, thank you for walking us through it. This is some dense, complicated stuff, but I really appreciate having you here to unpack it all.
4: Thank you. If I can add one more thing, the tax increase necessary for the median earner, so that's someone making about $70,000 a year, would be $3,000 in annual taxes just to fund retirees' benefits.
3: Yeah, and that's obviously why the solution here can't just be raise taxes to close the gap. Like, that's just not workable, obviously. There will be time. We will have to continue to talk about what those possible solutions could be. And we'll have you back on, Romina, to

0: the country have been increasingly concerned about government fraud after revelations that abuse within Minnesota's social service programs may have cost taxpayers billions of dollars. The most notorious example involved an organization called Feeding Our Future, which claimed to provide meals to children through schools and after-school programs. According to federal prosecutors, the organization and its associates submitted fraudulent claims, fabricated documentation, and diverted public funds towards luxury automobiles, jewelry, and resort vacations. Millions of dollars were allegedly transferred overseas. Most troubling of all, warning signs reportedly existed long before the scheme was uncovered, yet payments continued to flow. The organization's leader was just sentenced to 500 months in prison for her lead role in the $250 million fraud scheme that exploited a federally funded child nutrition program. The Minnesota scandal has become a symbol of a much broader problem. Americans who have spent recent years coping with rising prices, higher interest rates, and tighter household budgets naturally wonder whether the taxes they pay are being spent responsibly. Families across the country have had to scrutinize every expense and eliminate unnecessary spending, and even make painful cuts to things like family vacations in some cases. Government programs, by contrast, often face no comparable discipline. The result is growing public concern that vast sums intended to help vulnerable populations are instead being lost to waste, fraud, and mismanagement. Thankfully, President Donald Trump has created a task force to eliminate fraud, led by Vice President J.D. Vance, bringing together officials from Washington and across the country to investigate abuses and identify weaknesses in government programs. The objective is not merely to recover stolen funds, but to answer a larger question. Why do such abuses persist year after year despite repeated warnings? The answer lies not only in individual wrongdoing, but also in the incentives built into government programs themselves. Fraud does not occur in a vacuum. It flourishes where accountability is weak and where decision makers do not bear the costs of their decisions. Medicaid provides a useful example. The program was originally designed to provide health care assistance to primarily low-income individuals with disabilities, pregnant women, and children. The goal was both compassionate and practical. Yet the structure of the program created an incentive that made effective oversight very difficult. Medicaid is administered by state governments but financed jointly by the states and federal government. For every dollar a state spends on Medicaid, the federal government contributes at least a matching amount and often considerably more. This arrangement weakens the incentive for states to aggressively reduce costs. Every dollar saved by eliminating improper payments or fraudulent claims is not merely a dollar removed from expenditures. It is also a dollar that reduces the amount of federal money flowing into that state. The bad incentives become even more distorted under Medicaid expansion established through the so-called Affordable Care Act or Obamacare. As a result, states receive substantially greater support for enrolling able-bodied, working-age adults than they do for many of the populations Medicaid was originally intended to serve. This is not a criticism of any particular recipient. It's a criticism of a system that separates decision-making from financial responsibility. When state officials spend money and someone else pays most of the bill, the pressure to control costs inevitably weakens. The problem is not unique to Medicaid. It is a recurring feature of programs in which those making spending decisions are often insulated from the consequences of waste. The Vice President's Fraud Task Force has already reported significant findings, and efforts like these should continue at every level of government. That's why we created our ALEC Government Efficiency Coalition to continue this work at the state and local level. Recovering stolen funds is important, but preventing future abuse is even more important. Ultimately, the goal is not merely to punish fraud after it occurs, but to create institutions in which fraud is far less likely to occur in the first place. For more information on this and our ALEC Government Efficiency Coalition work, you can go to alec.org. For American Radio Journal, I'm Jonathan Williams. Thanks for listening.
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3: Can you be forced to accept and pay for a deed from someone you never contracted with? That was the court's problem in the case of the hapless Harbor. I'm Curtis Howard with today's Point of Law. Jim and Sylvia Davis decided to sell their supermarket in South Dakota and retire to the Florida coast. But soon after doing so, Jim became bored and began looking into various business deals that might keep him occupied. And when he found a development company that owned a large tract of land on the shore, he decided to invest. Pan Atlantic Estates Corporation had a master plan for a new subdivision on the land. The streets had already been laid out, and they had already installed water mains, electric lines, and a yacht harbor. So, Jim decided to buy two lots and gave Pan Atlantic a down payment. Pan Atlantic, though, soon found that the strong tides were causing massive amounts of silt to form in the yacht harbor, and the currents were often too strong for small boats to maneuver through the harbor entrance. When word got around to the real estate community, people quickly stopped buying the properties, so the development failed to grow as originally planned. Jim found that instead of doubling his money, his lots were virtually worthless. And when a new company was formed to take over for the bankrupt Pan Atlantic, he refused to pay the balance he still owed on his lots, and the new company sued him. In court, their attorneys said, "We stand in the position of the original seller, which has done everything it promised to do in the way of putting in streets, utilities, and other improvements. Jim got everything he was promised, and he should pay for his lots." Jim's attorney argued, "The original agreement was with Pan Atlantic, and that company has gone out of business. Jim is not required to accept a deed from this new company who may not be solvent or trustworthy. Jim can't get the deed from the company he contracted with, therefore he doesn't have to pay for the lots." How did the court decide this unusual defense? Can you be forced to accept and pay for a deed from someone you never contracted with? Yes, ruled a Florida court. It is generally true that you need not accept a deed from a third-party substitute, but here, the project was completed as originally agreed. So Jim has no defense and must pay the full price of his two lots. It's a point of law.
4: Attitude is everything. I'm Mitch Anthony with today's Daily Dose. Whenever our nation has experienced a natural tragedy, we have experienced an equal or greater response of heroism. Out of every hurricane, earthquake, and tornado, there are stories of people who risked their lives, thought of nothing but others, and performed almost superhuman feats to save and rescue lives. Ordinary people, when put in highly adverse circumstances, suddenly are capable of extraordinary acts. Daily, we face less threatening circumstances, but like the hurricane or earthquake, there are circumstances beyond our control. The heroes of everyday living are those who refuse to bow to such circumstances, refuse to be defeated by forces they can't control. The only thing we have continual opportunity to control is ourselves. Heroes of everyday living aren't found looting when trouble strikes, nor are they found spectating. They are found doing. These people know that although you can't always control the action, you can control your reaction. Mitch Anthony reminding you once again that life is whatever you make it.
5: Mitch Anthony here to tell you about the R Extra Mile, a charity that uses your extra airline miles to help cancer patients get where they need to go. Serious illness takes a toll not only physically but financially as well, with lost wages, chemotherapy, insurance deductibles, and travel costs. There is additional stress.
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7: Pulling on the reins isn't the way you stop a racehorse. In fact, giving him the bit to lean on can make him go faster. I'm Rick Lamb, and this is the Horse Show Minute. The bit used with racehorses is called a D-ring snaffle because of the D-shaped ring at each end of the mouthpiece. The straight part of the D lies against the horse's lips, while the curved part is for attachment of the reins and headstall. The bit's design keeps it from flopping around in the horse's mouth, which has a surprising benefit, trainer Richard Schrake explains.
8: When a racehorse balances on that D-ring and he actually takes a hold of it, he can stride longer. If you don't believe that, get on a racehorse, let him run, throw him away, and when that bit isn't there to balance on, he actually slows down. Take a hold of him and he'll lengthen his stride.
7: So how do you stop a racehorse? The jockey puts slack in the reins, rises in the stirrups, and simply stops urging the horse forward. To learn more, visit thehorseshow.com. I'm Rick Lamb, and this has been the Horse Show Minute. Ride safely.
9: Breaking news this hour from townhall.com. I'm Michael Harrington. Closer, perhaps, to a deal to end the Iran war. Pakistan, the mediating country, says the deal is close. President Trump says it could be signed as early as today. Everyone is waiting on Iran. Wisconsin Republican Senator Ron Johnson says he's conducted an investigation that demonstrates there was massive FDA and CDC cover-up regarding the safety of COVID vaccines on children during the Biden years.
10: So the reason they need sophisticated algorithms is because, in general, you're looking for small signals and a bunch of data. On average, since VAERS began, they report about 280 deaths per year associated with some kind of vaccine, anaphylactic shock or whatever. So they have to have sophisticated algorithms. Is there something else going on here? Well, with the advent of the COVID injections, we went from an average of 280 deaths per year reported, 21,000 deaths were reported on VAERS associated with the COVID injection. Now, I didn't need a sophisticated algorithm to say that's the safety signals screaming at you.
9: He spoke to the Salem Radio Network. Tennessee Republican Senator Marsha Blackburn planning a new bill similar to the Save America Act, incentivizing states to examine their voter rolls and clean them up with help from the government.
11: Checking 26 states check those voter rolls against that system, and they remove people that are not allowed to vote. We want every state to do that. So incentivizing and giving them a plus up on their grants that they use for election security is the way we will do that.
9: She also spoke to the Salem Radio Network. China says it firmly opposes the U.S. adding several prominent Chinese businesses to its list of military-linked companies, preventing them from landing U.S. defense contracts. Amongst the companies, BYD, Alibaba, and Baidu, all of them have previously stated that there's no basis for their inclusion on the list. More on these stories at townhall.com.
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9: A Ukrainian drone attack has killed one person and injured three in Russia's Krasnodar region. The attack is part of Kiev's ongoing strikes on military and energy targets deep inside Russia. Drone debris sparked a fire at a sea terminal, damaging the Black Sea export hub. Ukraine's general staff didn't comment on the Krasnodar strike today, but mentioned hitting an oil station in Russia's Volgograd region. Ukrainian President Zelensky says Russian missiles had struck military and energy sites inside Russia. Russian attacks injured nine people in Ukraine's Dnipropetrovsk region. Nara Organics has recalled its organic baby formula sold at Target stores and online due to a multi-state outbreak of infant botulism. Several authorities report the three babies became ill in California, Pennsylvania, and Washington in April and May after consuming the formula. Infant botulism is rare, but it's serious. News and analysis at townhall.com. A former member of the NBC Today Show team has passed away.
6: His family says longtime NBC Today Show movie critic Gene Shalit has died. He was 100. Shalit was known for his puffy hair, oversized handlebar mustache, and he loved puns. He started out on the Today Show in 1970 and left in 2010. Longtime producer Guy Ludwig says Gene Shalit amused you. He enlightened and amused whatever subject he was on. His family said Gene Shalit passed away peacefully after 100 years of an amazing life. I'm Ed Donahue.
9: Today is Sunday, June the 14th. It's the 165th day of 2026. It's also Flag Day. On this date in history, 1775, the Continental Army was established by the Second Continental Congress. And on this date in 1777, the Congress approved the design for the first American flag. More on these stories at townhall.com.
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He was the first, and he's still the best. 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

0: a well-regulated militia being necessary to the security of a free state. The right of the people to keep and bear arms shall not be infringed. When the British tried to take our firearms and powder, we objected. We fought them, beat them, and founded a new country. It's been 250 years, but there are still people, groups, and political parties trying to take away our guns and our means of protecting ourselves, our families, and our country. We didn't let them do it then, and we won't let them do it today. Gun rights are an essential civil right. Gun Talk is proud to carry that fight forward, and we salute those who volunteered for this constant fight to preserve the Second Amendment. Shall not be infringed. All right, as we hit our 250th year for America, we are still involved in the fight to preserve the Second Amendment. I'm Tom Gresham. This is Gun Talk. Glad that you could be here. We've got a lot of things to talk about today, and we expect you to be a big part of that by just giving us a shout. You can offer your range reports, anything you've been buying, shooting, taking somebody out to the range. Just your comments, your thoughts. You know what? If you disagree with something we're saying here, by all means, jump right in, because it's pretty hard to hurt my feelings. I mean, I don't cry that often. I do occasionally. But, yeah, you give it a try. You can give me a call and let me know what I've done wrong this time. We are live today from Gun Talk HQ down in Louisiana. We're in the middle of Range Ready Studios in this beautiful studio that they've got set up here. Joined right now by Ryan Gresham. He is the head poobah at Gun Talk. Ryan, hit your button there so that you can talk to me.
1: Aye, comment ça va? We're down in South Louisiana, you know.
0: We are. And you know what? And both of us are still not trillionaires. So there you go. But, you know, the week is just getting started, so yeah. You never know. These could work for us. I still got that lawn mowing job. You never know what's going to happen out here.
1: You know, you just hold on to those stocks and see where they go.
0: Right? That's right. That's right. Grab two shares of SpaceX and just let them ride, right?
1: I mean, I'm thinking that, you know, he's kind of got this monopoly on private space exploration or whatever.
0: Right.
1: That means there's room for another company.
0: Oh, yeah. I'm liking what you're thinking.
1: Here we go.
0: And we've got a fireworks stand just down the road. We can start there, right? Get some of those bottle rockets and go
1: That's
0: from
1: right.
0: there. So for those that don't know, we're at Range Ready Studios, which is part of the Gun Talk headquarters down in kind of halfway between New Orleans and Baton Rouge and Robert, Louisiana. And a lot of people now have been down here to classes and events. And you might just talk a little bit about what this place is and kind of what it was before.
1: Sure. I mean, some of the listeners have probably heard this a little bit, but I mean, yeah, we're a media company and we expanded. We wanted a bigger studio space, a little bit more office space. And we ended up buying a property that was probably bigger than what we needed. But sometimes that's kind of how it goes. It's room to grow. Room to grow. We'll grow into it. And then, you know, you're like full a year later.
0: That's
1: going,
0: right.
1: Oh,
0: we don't have any more room.
1: Yeah, we're running out of room. But it did let us – we didn't think that we would have a shooting range. We just kind of said, well, we're going to have some offices and we'll have some kind of warehouse we could turn into a TV studio.
0: Okay.
1: But when we looked around, we found this place that just wasn't very far from our existing offices and went, wait a minute. We could do a range there. And we – the backstory, the behind-the-scenes story is we met with the local government to make sure, and you never know what local government's going to say.
0: Sure.
1: Your local county.
0: You can really get a pushback.
1: You're like, are they going to – and we didn't hide a single thing. So this is who we are. This is what we want to do. And they went, fantastic. How can we help? I went, oh, wait. This is a good place to be. We're in the right spot.
0: That's the local parish government as opposed to counties, because it's Louisiana.
1: Parishes.
0: Where everything is weird and different, right?
1: Yeah, that's for sure. We like it that way.
0: Exactly.
1: But,
0: right.
1: Yeah, I mean, you kind of go, people go, why are you in Robert, Louisiana? Well, that's one reason, because they're friendly to what we're doing.
0: Right.
1: And it's actually really easy to get here. I mean, you have major airports all around. It's right off of an interstate, a few miles off the interstate. So, you know, some shooting facilities are in the middle of nowhere. They kind of have to be, but we're lucky enough to be able to do this and not be really in the middle of nowhere.
0: And it's an interesting place because you're doing all sorts of it. The things you're doing here are varied. Yeah, you got a number of videographers and editors and other staff people. Although you got a real small staff, you kind of outkick your coverage with that. You do so much, but it's not. a training facility where all you do is teach shooting. You also, I mean, primarily you're producing content
1: right.
0: that goes online and goes, well, radio, goes pretty much anywhere. What do you say? Anywhere you can get it out there.
1: I mean, that's just the nature of it these days. You, as a media company, when you're making content, we used to say, well, our show is on this channel on Saturdays at 7 p.m. Go watch it.
0: Right.
1: Well, you can't do that anymore. I mean, you make that show that runs on Saturdays at 7 p.m., and then you also re-edit it to, you know, to 36 different social media reels and,
0: right.
1: you know, put it out as a podcast, put it out as a radio show, put it out as, you know, all kinds of things, email newsletters. So that's our main thing. But we do have the range here. We do run classes and events. Sometimes the events are our product launch events. We're going to be doing a few of those more this year for new things that will be coming out. And then some of them are open to the public, but it's kind of a special experience, which we have a few of those in the works.
0: I was going to say, and some of them are media only, where you got the gun media comes
1: right.
0: in for a new product introduction from any of the major companies that comes in here. And some are kind of these hybrid things where there will be some in the firearms industry and the media they're here, but you also could come in and participate, essentially be one of the gun media and see what it's like to go to a product introduction and see how the gun media is treated on these things.
1: It's really we try to make it exactly like that, a very unique experience, a very high level experience where it's not just come out to the dirt pit, bring your bag lunch, and the urinal in the porta potty is over there.
0: Right.
1: You know, like this is not that.
0: No. This is a high end.
1: It's a nicer experience.
0: Very nice building.
1: And frankly, it's an experience that you can't get anywhere else. There's you say, yo, like we're going to run the RXM class with Ruger, and Ruger is here.
0: Right.
1: And included in these, you know, you can get the gun and the ammo is provided and everything's provided. So we've got a few of those in the works that they're going to launch soon. And hopefully,
0: you told me about one of them, and I wish we could talk about it because it may be the cool. You've done cool stuff. This may be the coolest of all.
1: Seriously,
0: of
1: it's probably the coolest thing we've done. We've been working on it for a year.
0: I'll give a hint. Burp. Burp. Oh, I'm sorry. Did I say that?
1: So yeah. We've been working on it for really a year. And everybody I kind of mentioned the concept to, their eyes get wide, their eyebrows go up, and they go, seriously?
0: Yeah.
1: So that's hopefully in a few weeks we'll be able to announce some things that
0: okay.
1: are happening
0: but
1: in
0: if, But if you
1: the
0: wait
1: fall.
0: For it to appear on the website, there's a real good chance you will miss out on it because those kind of events sell out really fast.
1: They do. I mean, they typically sell out in 24 to 48 hours, 1 or 2 days, and it's filled up. And then we end up on a waiting list, and we'll have people that, oh, I never got around to it, or I just heard about it, and can you open up more spots? And,
0: no, you know, that's all it is. So you got to get on the mailing list.
1: Yes.
0: Because the mailing list will go out, and it'll be the big announcement. And probably within something like 48 to 72 hours, it's going to sell out.
1: Correct. So if you go to rangereadystudios.com, that's who we send these announcements to first. The people who you go to that website and you sign up for the email newsletter, the mailing list, that's who finds out about it first. That's kind of our promise, our brand promise
0: right.
1: as Range Ready Training is if you're on our email list, you're the first one to hear about this. And then we send it out to our Gun Talk newsletter list. And then we send it out to, you know, on the podcast, or we talk about it here. So but a lot of times it's already sold out. So
0: yeah,
1: I definitely encourage people to go sign up now.
0: Okay. I'm going to take a quick break because on the backside, I want to talk about something. On the online media, streaming services and all of that, they don't treat gun folks all that well, and sometimes it's a lot worse than that. And so you have created a way to get around censorship mm-hmm. online, and people are going to be able to see all this gun content without having to worry about is this stuff being blocked. We'll talk about that when we come back. We're at Range Ready Studios. We're talking with Ryan Gresham. You could be a part of this. Give me a call at 866-TALK-GUN or Tom Talk Gun. We'll be right back.

0: 150 years of American liberty. Ruger is honoring that milestone with firearms worthy of the moment, the 250th Anniversary Series. Distinctly marked with made in the 250th year of American liberty, each limited production model echoes Ruger's legendary 1976 Bicentennial line, while celebrating the freedoms the Second Amendment has safeguarded for generations. From the iconic 1022 to the LCP Max, the Super Wrangler to the American Rifle Gen 2, these aren't just guns.
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3: Black Hills Ammo is now loading a 300 PRC round with a high BC Hornady 225 grain ELD match projectile. The 300 PRC design eliminated the unnecessary belt of the 300 Winchester Magnum and increased the body diameter. The result is increased powder capacity and a nearly 150 feet per second velocity increase to 2800 FPS. The 300 PRC 225 ELD match provides superior capability on distant targets. Black Hills Ammunition, the power of performance.
0: Ruger didn't just update the AR, they rebuilt it from the ground up. The Harrier is the modern sporting rifle reimagined for the serious shooter. Mil-Spec 470-75 receivers, nitrided bolt carrier group with stacked gas key, M-Lock handguard with full-length accessory rail access, threaded barrel ready for whatever you add to it. This isn't an iteration, it's an evolution. Decades of Ruger engineering discipline poured into the platform you love, the Ruger Harrier.
4: All right, we're talking with Ryan Gresham from Gun Talk. During the break there, I'm listening. We got this commercial for Slip 2000. It reminded me when Bill Loffers was building my 45, and he sent me a note. He says, remember, he says, a 1911 is heavy equipment. It needs lubrication. I went, oh, okay,
5: I mean,
4: Bill.
5: How often is that true where you, I mean, we see this, we get all these different guns here, and then when we're talking about the classes, people bring their guns,
4: right,
5: and like, oh, it's not running. Well, have you lubed it? have you cleaned this thing ever?
4: Yeah, and people say, well, you know, you don't want to use too much lube. Well, I guess that's true, but the reality is you can put a lot of lube on these guns. The only time it's really over-lubed is if it's starting to accumulate dust and grime and junk.
5: And it's kind of, it's funny because I've been guilty of it over the last couple of years. I've had a couple different guns. I was like, I don't know, it's kind of, it's not working right. And Chris Serino ends up kind of being our, like, de facto gunsmith guy here. I'm like, Chris, what's up with this? And he'll pick up this semi-auto shotgun that's not really cycling. He runs it a little bit, plays with the action. He goes, Ryan, this thing's drier than a popcorn fart. All right.
4: That sounds just like Chris.
5: All right, fine then.
4: That's a good supply. I like the ELW. I mean, they got several different ones. But, man, and I've just gotten where it's like, particularly with a 1911, every 300 to 500 rounds, you got to lube it.
5: And it's, you know, and you were talking about Slip 2000. There are different types of lube.
4: Yes.
5: And different, like, probably they're all going to be helpful, but, like, there are kind of the appropriate, and they do, I know that, I don't know, there's a lot of companies out there that do it. They do a nice job kind of explaining it.
4: Yeah, they explain what to use for what.
5: Yeah,
4: yes.
5: Yeah.
4: Yeah, it's like, okay, if you're going into heavy-duty stuff, you know, I mean, most of us are not going into combat, but if you were, they have the stuff for that, too. So anyway.
5: Right, yeah.
4: All right, so you did something on Facebook here.
5: Oh, well, so I just, this morning, I put it out there. I said that we were going to be doing the radio show. You know, what should we be talking about? What are your thoughts or questions? And people chimed in, and I'm going to just give you. I haven't even told you what people said.
4: I have no idea what's coming.
5: We've got a few things going on here. I'm going to just run. We don't have to call.
4: The answer is yes.
5: I know. It's what's going on in Virginia.
4: Oh.
5: He says, you know, another guy said weak hand shooting. Want us to talk about weak hand shooting. FRTs.
4: Both of my hands are weak hands.
5: That's right. FRTs. Budget quality over and unders. I mean, you know, it's kind of funny. And another guy said forced reset triggers.
4: Yep.
5: Universal concealed carry permits. So, yeah, there's a couple things people were wanting to hear from us about.
4: Short version on Virginia is their new gun bans go into effect July 1, and there was a lawsuit, Crump v. Katz, that was supposed to be heard, I guess, this week, and then they canceled it. And now the court's trying to look at, there are like four different lawsuits, and they're trying to figure out if they want to combine them and put them all together. But there's another one which may end up being heard before that, because it doesn't challenge these new gun bans on the basis of the Second Amendment. It's challenging them on the basis of the Virginia Constitution Militia Act. And it's saying, wait a minute, we can't have the Militia Act because you're banning the guns that are used by the militia.
5: Ooh.
4: I'm thinking, well, that's kind of an interesting twist.
5: And I think we're going to have a guest on later in the show that can probably touch on some of this, too.
4: Yeah, actually, we're scheduled. We can go ahead and tell people. We're going to have Eric Pratt from the Gun Owners of America on here. I think it's Eric's first time on the show. We're looking forward to that. We've got a lot to talk about. That's
5: going to
4: be fun.
5: Excited to have him on. It's going to be good.
4: Yep, exactly right.
5: So, yeah, so, but forced reset triggers, weak hand shooting, I think, is interesting. Probably something that a lot of us don't practice.
4: Because it's not fun.
5: Because it's not fun. We don't practice the stuff we don't like to do.
4: Right.
5: You know, that's why people skip leg day. Leg day's right. No fun.
4: And
5: Curls get the girls.
4: And you know why it's not fun? Because we're not very good at it, because we don't practice it.
5: That's right. Yeah, I know. Weak hand shooting, though, it actually can be fun because it's so challenging.
4: Well, the other thing that happens, and you've seen this with all the classes you got here, you get people start, you know, we're going to shoot one-handed with your offhand or weak hand. Mm-hmm. If you're right-handed, you can shoot left-handed. And often the groups get better.
5: Yeah.
4: Because now we're really focusing on sights. We're really focusing on trigger because it's like, I really got to make this shot count. You know, I don't have that other hand. And then going, well, look at that. Isn't that amazing?
5: But if you haven't done it before, you're not going to do it well. I mean, think about it, and they say a lot of times, if you think about this as a defensive use thing, people get hit in the hands, they get stabbed in the hands, they get shot in the hands. Hands are kind of part of that takes the brunt of an attack a lot of times. And so, yeah, it's very likely that you need your offhand, your weak hand, to be able to function and do some of those things, so it's worth practicing.
4: Hey, here's one that Linda called in from Reno, doesn't want to be on the air. But she was asking, she says, the Gun Safety Act, federal law, can't be within 1,000 feet of a school. What happens when you're traveling and not familiar with where schools are located? You want to travel through a place, but you're within 1,000 feet. Depends on the state, but generally speaking, if you're just traveling, you can pass right by a school. But the whole gun-free school zone thing, I think, is probably unconstitutional. And needs to go away.
5: Well, we have an interesting example of that with a friend of ours who they had this law of this 1,000 feet from a school thing. And he drew 1,000 feet from a bunch of schools that were in his area.
4: Right.
5: And he's like, I can't walk my dog.
4: There's no place you can go that's not 1,000 feet.
5: I mean,
4: because once they start doing school, well, okay, does that count grade schools? Does it count preschool?
5: Yeah.
4: Yes, it does, actually.
5: Yeah.
4: And so, yeah, it's a real problem, and yet you got to check your laws. Like in Louisiana, the 1,000-foot rule goes away if you have a carry permit.
5: Interesting.
4: Now, if you're doing constitutional carry and not have the permit, no, the 1,000 feet is still there.
5: Another reason why it's good to have a permit.
4: It is really good to have a permit on a lot of different reasons, exactly, and for the reciprocity, and in a lot of states, they don't have to call it into the FBI when you buy a gun. You just show your carry permit, and they could go ahead and make the sale.
5: Yeah. Yeah, I always talk about traveling, and people go, but I don't need a permit now, right? I mean, in Louisiana, you don't need a permit to carry.
4: Yeah.
5: Well, you don't, but there are advantages. There are
4: benefits
5: that you get of having a permit,
4: right.
5: even in your state, even if you're not leaving your state.
4: Oh, you know what? We probably should get to the thing we teased before we have hit our next break here. I mentioned that you're doing an end run around the censorship online. You might mention SSL. And what
5: oh, yeah,
4: is.
5: Absolutely. So Shooting Sports Life, it's our network. It's 24/7 live. 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
4: Okay.
5: But it's on streaming platforms. So your smart TVs have all these different streaming platforms that have free channels. And it's launched, and we're growing it. We're going to continue to grow it. But you can use streaming apps like Truth Plus, which is part of the Truth Social.
4: Mm.
5: You can use Local Now, which is our big new one. 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
5: which is pretty much every TV now.
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4: You
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4: And it is like, we'd almost call it an old-fashioned channel, where it's not you're going to go pick out what you want to see. You just turn it on, and this thing is just giving you show after show after
5: and it's
4: show.
5: On. And we want your support, because we're going to be doing new shows, more content covering the shooting sports, and some other really interesting ones are in the works right now.
4: Yeah, we're designing some new things. So, yeah, it's one of those deals. It's free. Just go ahead and sign up. You can go to shootingsportslife.com,
5: yep.
4: and you can see where to sign up, and you're listing all the new stuff there.
5: Yep, absolutely.
4: Okay. Very good. Oh, yeah, and if you go to rangereadystudios.com, you can see what classes are being offered right now. Actually, last minute, you could still get in to the... was a diagnostic pistol instructor.
5: Yep.
4: Which happens this coming week.
5: This week.
4: One of the best classes you could ever take if you want to become a really good shooter. There you go. Hey, don't go far. Gun Talk will be right back.
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0: This is The Making of America from the Jefferson Media Group. He was an outlaw, buffalo hunter, gunfighter, and U.S. Marshal who became a Western legend. In 1879, after taming the wide-open cow town of Dodge City, U.S. Marshal Wyatt Earp decided to join his brothers in Tombstone, Arizona. It was there that the West's most famous gunfight took place at the OK Corral, when Wyatt, Morgan, and Virgil Earp and friend Doc Holliday faced off against brothers Ike and Billy Clanton, Tom and Frank McLowry, and Billy Claiborne. 30 seconds later, Tom and Frank McLowry and Billy Clanton were destined for Boot Hill. This has been The Making of America. I'm Michael Emerson, and you can visit us at jeffersonmediagroup.com.
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3: Unseasonally cool temperatures continue this afternoon as we finish out our weekend, but we do see some warmer temperatures working their way back in as we head back into the work week. This afternoon, however, we'll have quite a bit of sunshine through a good portion of our area, just some lingering clouds across southern Kansas as well as northern Oklahoma, and this is the area that we could see some lingering showers and storms early on, but they are slowly working their way out of the region. Lots of sunshine elsewhere will help those temperatures climb into the low to mid-70s through a good portion of our region, slightly warmer in south-central Kansas, where we could see some upper 70s, even low 80s. Tonight, we'll see those clouds moving in from the southwest across the region as they push to the north and east. Temperatures will be cooling into the upper 40s and low 50s in the northwestern portion of the region to the upper 50s and low 60s in the southeast. From the Weatherology Weather Center, I'm meteorologist Laura Lockwood.
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4: Laughter is a good medicine. Now here's your daily dose with comedian Darren Streblo.
5: I was what scientists would call a geek. And I went to a Christian school, which was very supportive. 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Because, like, right now, you're like a worm, right? But you're going to cocoon. Yeah? And then cocoon, and you'll emerge from the cocoon, and then you're going to fly away. And that's what happened in the 10th grade. I cocooned, emerged from the cocoon, and became a moth.
4: This is Tim DeSellis, president of New Missions, reminding you that it's just smart to make laughter a part of your everyday.
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6: Better. The voice of the plains, KFRM, the line of cannons.
7: I'm just sitting here rubbernecking. I'm in the Gun Talk Studios, Range Ready Studios here at the headquarters, and looking around this beautiful set, or actually there's a whole bunch of sets inside the studio, because Ryan, you do Gun Talk Nation, Gun Talk Hunt, you've got guns and gear, you got other things. And I'm looking, for some weird reason, I started counting lights, and it's like 20, 25 lights.
8: I don't want to know.
7: Yeah, they all cost money.
8: The video guys will go, you know, I think we need a few more lights in here. I'm going, are you serious?
7: It's like,
8: how is that possible?
7: Set the place on fire with all these lights, but it's how you get good video.
8: All these lights hanging from the ceiling, it is how you know, that is true. And you know, you're a photographer. Lighting is so, that's one of the secrets.
7: It is.
8: They go, that's a really nice photo. It's the lighting.
7: It's the lighting. It's like, you know, I'll take a picture and people go, how'd you get that? I said, well, it's the light. I always say light and lines.
8: That's why I got to be here at sunrise tomorrow.
7: Yeah,
8: we're filming a thing, but we need good light.
7: Yeah. Okay. So it's simple as that. And you produce content, video content about guns and shooting and all the rest of it. You've got your other podcasts we do, in addition to the Gun Talk Radio, it becomes a podcast, Gun Talk Nation, which is yours, mm-hmm. Gun Talk Hunt, which is KJ's.
8: Mm-hmm.
7: What else you got going? You got Guns and Gear?
8: We are in the middle of filming season 18 of Guns and Gear.
7: You got anything cool with that?
8: You know, we've actually had, we've covered some of this on the show this year, I think, but the Caldwell surface-to-air thrower.
7: Oh, how cool is that?
8: You know, it's funny. Like, they explain it, you go, that's really neat. And then they send it in, you play with it, you go, you call them. I call Box, Jared Grove, go, dude, this thing is really cool. He goes, well, I know. Yeah. We designed
7: it. We told you. No, you didn't tell me it was cool, like that level of cool. This is so much fun.
8: Okay. I think of a clay thrower, but, you know, it throws these discs, and it has this app that can control it. And I know we're like, oh, gosh, apps that control things. But you can take a picture from, like, if you're standing at the thrower.
7: Okay.
8: And then it puts a grid on top of the photo, and you tap where in the grid you want it to throw.
7: You tap the photo where you want the target to go.
8: Yes.
7: And the machine knows to throw it there.
8: Yes.
7: And you can stand there. You don't need anybody else, and you can just say launch.
8: You can say launch, and it'll throw it. You can tell it to do a report pair, or you can throw a double. Or throw a single. It's like, I'm just,
7: it's like a robot thrower thing.
8: It's amazing.
7: Yeah,
8: and it weighs like 10 pounds.
7: Yeah, it's so much fun.
8: Yeah, super portable. That was something that we got in that was pretty fun. Playing with the EOTech Voodoo, these short scopes, 4 to 12.
7: Right.
8: Came out with 3 to 9 a couple years ago, but they have this 4 to 12 that's very cool.
7: Yeah, you know me, I like lightweight and small on all my rifles and everything that I'm carrying up down these hills.
8: Yeah, and then, of course, we're doing stuff with silencers.
7: I was going to say, yesterday or day before, I guess, you were doing something with the little 9-ounce titanium suppressor.
8: Yeah, so
7: Gemtech?
8: Yeah, Gemtech's doing stuff. Dead Air's doing stuff. Silent Steel. So it's just a lot of technology happening. Oh, Surefire suppressors.
7: Right.
8: It's really impressive when you really get down to it.
7: I didn't want to forget, I want to jump back, because when we had Linda call asking about the gun-free zones, and we should have mentioned there's a really good place you can go, handgunlaw.us. It's a website. And if, as you're traveling through the country, you go look at the particular state you're going to be in, and it will tell you what the laws are there. You can say, okay, can I go into a bar with my gun? You know, can I not? Does a sign on the door that says no guns have the weight of law, or can I go in? You know, it just depends, and it's state to state. And unfortunately, this varies as you go, you know, around. So it's up to us to be informed. Simple as that. Oh, we were mentioning legal stuff. They're having bill reintroduced into Congress to ban suppressors, not just ban the sale of them, to ban the possession of them, which means confiscating all suppressors owned by people. And the Democrats are pushing this bill to ban the ownership, to confiscate suppressors.
8: I mean, come on now. We are very, very, very much in common use on this at this point.
7: Yeah, oh, yeah,
8: and
7: yeah. We're millions, or maybe tens of millions.
8: It's also just absurdity, because they're still working on this whole, I saw this in a movie once where the guy goes, pew, pew, Like, stop it. Assassins aren't using these things. Gangbangers and terrorists aren't using them. These are literally safety devices that you put on a gun to make it less loud.
7: We're rapidly reaching, or maybe have reached, the point where it's considered rude at a range to not have a suppressor.
8: Yes.
7: Just about there now.
8: But I don't know what their angle is, because I don't know if they've, you know, maybe they don't care. It doesn't seem like something that could pass.
7: Well, it doesn't, but, you know, I will tell you, if you, and we've seen this on the state level, if you introduce a bill and you think, okay, it's not going to pass, but you do it for 10 years in a row, people keep hearing about it, and more people think, oh, yeah, I've been hearing about that. That sounds reasonable. That doesn't sound too bad. And they just beat you down, and they can eventually get stuff like that passed.
8: Yeah. And they'll do the negotiation thing of, well, come on, you didn't let us have it before. I'm like, and I'm never going to let you have it.
7: Right.
8: This isn't like, oh, well, 5 years in a row, you didn't let us have this. Well, you can keep going to infinity.
7: But they say, well, can't you just be reasonable and meet us a little bit, like, part way on this one? Can we just maybe just stop the sale? We're not going to confiscate them, which always means now. We're not going to confiscate. We'll just stop the sale. We'll just cut it off now. And those that have them can go ahead and keep those.
8: Why would you compromise on something that is a complete violation of your rights?
7: Exactly. Never, ever, ever, you know, never give up any of it, and you got to fight to start getting it back. We are getting things back, but, man, it is tough. And as we have won more on the federal level, the states, the battle from the gun ban lobby and the gun ban industry, they've taken it to the states to get stuff done there. So now we're having to fight it, not just in Congress, but like in a dozen or more states, and it's a expensive battle.
8: Well, and something we were talking about recently is something that's changed is a lot of these gun rights groups are working together now because they have to.
7: Yes. And, yeah, they're making their dollars go farther by working together. So you'll have Second Amendment Foundation, Gunners of America, Firearms Policy Coalition, NRA, NSSF, all going in on one lawsuit so they can help pay for the lawyers. Hey, we got a call here. We got a range report coming in here. I believe we have Eric is his name, out of Tremont, Utah. I've been there. Hey, Eric, you're on the air.
6: Hey, Tom. Thanks for taking my call.
7: Sure. What you got?
6: So, a while back, I was looking for a concealed carry gun, and I was pretty low on the budget. So I picked up a Taurus G3C, and I put over 1,000 rounds through it, and I've been very impressed with the way that it's handled. Particularly for how cheap of a gun it was. But it's been really great. I haven't had a single malfunction through it. I had one, but it was user-induced, and I've been pretty happy with it.
7: Yeah, and I think the Taurus of today is not the Taurus of a generation ago. You see this, Ryan. You get a lot of stuff through.
8: Yeah, and they're also just not only more dependable, but just the design is better. They're just we were shooting the G3 with Taurus here a couple weeks ago, and that's one of the comments we said. God, the thing's ergonomic. It's used to be kind of like you could buy a less expensive gun, but it just wasn't aesthetically pleasing.
7: It felt like a brick.
8: Kind of felt like a brick. What were the guns that you were looking at? Like, what were the ones that you were trying to decide between?
6: Well, I really wanted to get a Glock, but it was just a little bit out of my price range, and so I was trying to find something that would still be reliable, but, you know, be under the $300 range. So that's why I picked up on that one.
8: And that enabled him to go buy 1,000 rounds of ammo because he has 1,000 rounds to
7: or maybe to pick up a Rock Island Armory 2011.
6: Yeah. I picked up one of those, and I've never shot a 1911 style pistol. I've never, you know, been against or for them, but it was in 10 millimeter. And I went out and shot it a couple weeks back, just to box through it. And I'll tell you what, I think I'm converted.
8: Oh, boy.
7: We got another one here.
8: Got him.
6: Yep.
8: Got him.
6: I've been changed.
7: You know, it is true. It's like everybody goes, yeah, what's the big deal? You guys are always talking about the 1911. And often we say, look, just here, take this gun, shoot this gun. And it takes a couple of magazines, and they're going, huh.
8: Isn't it funny how the 1911 has been around since, you know, 1911. And it's kind of all of a sudden popular again.
7: It is.
8: I think partly because of these double stack 1911s kind of sexy, and people were posting it online because they're easy to shoot, and you look good doing it too. If you hadn't shot a 1911 before, what was the trickiest part of learning that particular gun?
6: Honestly, there's nothing tricky about it. It was fun to shoot. I had a smile on my face the whole time, and I'm looking at getting one for my next carry gun. So
7: all right, why'd you go with 10mm?
6: Well, that's just what I came upon. The guy had it and had some issues with it. I got it fixed up and working good. So,
7: well, and here's the thing, and we're doing the same thing, Ryan, that we said we were going to call people out on,
8: mm-hmm.
7: which is we're asking you to justify why did you get this, why did you get that, and our theme for today is going to be you don't need to justify mm-hmm. to anybody online or any other place why you bought it. You just liked it. Eric, I mean, you just liked this gun, and you bought it, and now you're really enjoying shooting it.
6: Mm-hmm. Absolutely.
7: So what's next, another 1911?
6: Well, as soon as I get the money, you bet.
7: Oh, that's nothing. Yeah, that's why we have credit cards. We just run those bills up, man.
8: This is not financial advisor advice here?
7: It's not, because I will run you into the poorhouse on guns. Hey, Eric, thank you so much for the call. I appreciate that. That's great. First-timer, and that's interesting. For your first 1911, you get to 2011 and 10mm.
8: Yeah,
7: that's probably not that common.
8: Well, and it sounded like you said the guy who had an issue with it and he got it fixed. I will say this. If you're having an issue with a gun, well, we just talked about maybe cleaning it and lubing it is one of the tricks. Also, try different ammo. Depending on what you're – and 10, there's a wide variety of 10mm mm-hmm. ammo out mm-hmm. there. I mean, you could have been shooting wide hollow points or hard cast bullets or who knows what. Try different ammo and see what you like is another tip for you.
7: And I'm always – I tend to forget, is it odd years or even years that we're supposed to clean these guns?
8: I just sent them back. Hey, Taurus, take this back.
7: That's right. This thing stopped working.
8: It's dirty now. I don't know what
7: that's
8: what
7: right.
8: To do with it.
7: You sent me this gun and it got dirty. I don't understand this thing, right? Put it in the dishwasher. Come on. These plastic fantastics, you probably could actually take it apart, put it on the top rack of your dishwasher.
8: That sounds like something we should do for a YouTube video.
7: Yeah, and your wife would love the fact that now you have gun grease all inside this dishwasher.
8: Didn't you used to do lead bullets with...
7: That's a story that I'm still in trouble about.
8: Mm-hmm. Yeah, something about a kitchen ladle.
7: There was my wife's lovely kitchen ladle that she likes so much, and I used to scoop the top of the lead off when I was casting bullets because I couldn't find a big spoon. And that was only 45 years ago. She's still mad about that.
8: Well, just wash it off. It's just lead.
7: It's just lead. What's the big deal, honey? Yeah. Okay. We don't bring that up that often. So, it's back when I was casting lead bullets, which was fun, by the way. I enjoyed that. I don't do it anymore.
8: Did you have to go find old
7: wheel weights? From cars, which are harder to find now. You can buy lead. The one thing you can do is it's like all sorts of hand loading. You can make your own bullets that are not available. Generally speaking,
8: mm-hmm.
7: You can cast your own bullets. And besides that, it's just kind of fun to do all that stuff.

0: He says, yes. He has 1,000,000 rounds. I said, okay, what's the story? He said, real simple. He said, I don't care what happens, my grandchildren are never not going to have 22 ammo.
1: Wow. Jeez.
0: Oh, okay. At least with 22, it's not as big a deal as storing it. You know?
1: We know gun companies go through 1,000,000 rounds a month or whatever testing guns.
0: Yeah.
1: 1,000,000 rounds a week, maybe,
0: right.
1: Some of them. But, how, if you really said, well, let's burn through this supply,
0: wow.
1: How could you?
0: Well, first you need an FRT, right?
1: You need an FRT. That would be helpful.
0: Takes us right back there. You need to go
1: back to the Taurus TX-22, which there is an FRT
0: there's
1: for.
0: There's a good story there, yeah.
1: Just saying.
0: There's an FRT for it, and Taurus is saying the FRT has helped sell the gun.
1: Yep.
0: Right, force reset trigger we're talking about, which helps the gun go faster. Some say it makes it full auto. It doesn't technically make it go full auto, but it shoots almost as fast as full auto.
1: It shoots pretty fast.
0: Which makes it fun to shoot, which means basically I'll buy the gun as an accessory for the FRT.
1: Well, and that makes sense. Like a 22, you can kind of almost afford to feed that thing. If you're burning through mags, you're burning through hundreds of rounds. Tough to do when it's 5.56 that is 50 or 60 or 70 cents a round. You mag dump a gun and it's $15 in 3 seconds.
0: Okay, so here's I love this. I think it was New York. I just saw this on Bearing Arms, Cam Edwards' place, where I think it was New York said they're going to ban air guns, BB guns. And just coincidentally, at the same time, Crossman came out with a full auto M16 air gun, which, of course, it can go full auto on an air gun, and that's
1: probably
0: illegal.
1: Yeah, totally legal.
0: So this thing looks like a machine gun, functions like a machine gun, and it's perfectly legal. I said, you're going to ban BB guns? Here, take a look at this one.
1: Yeah, it's very cool. And hey, if you want to play around with machine guns, go get a full auto BB gun.
0: Yes.
1: Heck yeah.
0: It's so much fun, and you can actually afford to shoot them, unlike real machine guns, which cost a lot to feed.
1: Yeah, and a lot to buy.
0: It's a lot to buy. It is. It costs a lot to buy them. Maybe we can get rid of some of those laws as well. All right, everybody, give me a call, 866-TALK-GUN. That'll get you in here. I'm Tom Gresham. We're visiting with Ryan Gresham. We're here at the headquarters of Gun Talk down in Louisiana. Check it out at rangereadystudios.com. We'll be right back.
2: Attitude is everything. I'm Mitch Anthony with today's Daily Dose. I could hardly believe my friend had bought into the concept. He was telling me how he'd read a book that basically taught you how to be a one-minute manager of your children. Some author had taken a popular business management idea of doing more in less time and given it a domestic application. Boom, bada boom, do this, don't do that, and life runs like a well-oiled assembly line. Or does it? Philip Howard said, in reference to the do more, be more mentality, smart people spend time alone. They don't fill their days with appointments from 8 a.m. to 10 p.m. as many politicians and executives do. Great science does not emerge from hard logic and grinding hours. It comes from the mysterious resources of the human brain and soul. Inspiration is nourished by activities like chopping wood and raking leaves, preparing dinner, and reading to the kids. These activities soften the pace of the day's pursuits to allow our God-given intuition to work its illogical magic. Only then can we reach our fullest potential. He might be right. Maybe grinding hours and quick conversations are not the answer. Sometimes doing a little less can lead to having a whole lot more. Mitch Anthony reminding you once again that life is whatever you make it.
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4: 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He predicted, if that

0: threat ever reached us, it must spring up from amongst us. It cannot come from abroad. If destruction be our lot, then we ourselves must be its author and its executioner. For as a nation of free men, we are destined to live through all times or die by suicide. It would seem those words are as prevalent today as when first spoken by Abraham Lincoln in 1838. This has been The Making of America. I'm Michael Emerson, and you can visit us at jeffersonmediagroup.com.
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0: right, we're answering some of the questions we're getting over on X right now. If you want to visit over there, if you got a comment or a question you want to throw down, just go to X. I am at GunTalk there, X.com. And one said, what do you suggest for improving grip strength? And the idea being that when shooting handguns, the stronger your grip, the better you are able to control recoil, right?
1: And there's some truth to that. I mean, when you get coached up by some good instructors, they want you to grip the gun tightly. Mm-hmm. They want you to really, I think what one of the things Chris says is hard hands, have hard hands. Hmm. Don't let this gun wiggle around in your grip. And when you, I mean, I meet a lot of guys who are top level pistol shooters. They have a very strong handshake.
0: Yes.
1: I mean, they work hard.
0: I mean, and you know, and you can literally, you know, those little squeezy things you get for hand exercise, either the ones where you've got the individual finger control or the springy ones or even those squeezy balls.
1: Absolutely, yeah. Yeah, those hand strengthening devices. I have one or two in my office. I just
0: have it where you watch TV, where you can work, anywhere, in a car.
1: I mean, in grip strength, yes, it will definitely help your handgun shooting. It's good for a lot of things. I mean, there's some kind of measurement about grip strength and, like, life longevity.
0: Really?
1: Yes, yes.
0: That's interesting. You know, and one of the things that a lot of people do, and I think it's a factor of grip strength, is they re-grip after each shot. We see it all the time, especially if I'm shooting video and I'm watching and the hand comes off and comes back on. You shoot and then you re-grip. You shoot, just slightly re-grip. And you cannot shoot fast if you're doing that.
1: If you're resetting your grip every time.
0: You just can't.
1: Yeah. You want to. And also other things is like if you have a very strong grip, yes, you're going to be able to hold the gun in recoil. But also what you can tighten certain things on your grip, like your pinky fingers, which aren't necessarily your strongest fingers usually. That's a great way to bring the front of, if you think about
0: bring the front sight down.
1: Front sight down, and a lot of times helps you find a red dot faster.
0: Yes. Yeah, if you can push in on that pinky finger, it will help you pick up the red dot. So, yeah, it's a great point. You know, and also you can try different things. It's like when I was out here shooting in the diagnostic pistol instructor class, and I was shooting left, not low and left, not a trigger thing. Mm-hmm. And I was trying to figure out what was going on, and one of your really good instructors, one of these young guys here, says, just press in with your left thumb on the slide or on the side of frame. I went, what? He says, yeah, just press in. And I basically increases my pressure with that left hand. Did that, and all of a sudden that thing, that target just right in the middle. All the shots are right where they're supposed to be. And went, I would not have come up with that by myself, which goes to the whole idea of this is why we go get training.
1: That's why you go get training. You don't know you're doing it. You're re-gripping or whatever it is. I mean, it's just you have to go get somebody else to look at what you're doing.
0: And look, here's the reality. If you're not getting training, you're not as good as you think you are, and you're not getting any better. You know, you say, but I practice a lot. So what? It really doesn't matter.
1: We were talking about this with, I was out at Covey Rise and talking to the guys out there. They got shooting instructors, pros, right? And he says, there's the guys who come out here every Friday and they have their little squad that shoots sporting clays and they shoot well or poorly or whatever, but they don't actually go practice. They don't get any training and they don't improve.
0: Yeah,
1: it's like just going to play golf instead of actually getting a golf lesson.
0: They're having fun, but they're not getting any better.
1: Yeah.
0: There you go.
1: Yeah.
0: Ryan, I want to thank you. I know you got a scooch, but I appreciate you joining us for this hour and letting us hang out in your place here.
1: Absolutely. Thanks for having me on, and I'm glad you're here.
0: This is fun, and I would just say next hour is all open line, so if people want to call in now, you can get in line, and we can continue this conversation, 866-TALK-GUN or TOM-TALK-GUN, and check it out, rangeradystudios.com. Sign up for that newsletter. There are some classes coming up, some experiences coming up. They're awesome. You're doing great work here, man.
1: Thank you.
0: All right. We'll be right back with more Gun Talk.
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5: 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I'm Rick Lamb, and this is the Horse Show Minute. 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
6: Mine is 11 feet, and I like that because it is wide enough for me to drive my 65 horsepower tractor down and my pickup truck, but it's the optimum width for cross ties. 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
5: 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I'm Rick Lamb, and this has been the Horse Show Minute. 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
7: Breaking news this hour from townhall.com. I'm Michael Harrington. Still waiting for a deal to end the Iran war. President Trump says it might be signed as early as today, but the Iranians may be dragging their feet. Although some optimistic statements were made by their foreign ministry yesterday, and the mediators, Pakistan, say the chances are increasing. Allegations of voter fraud in Los Angeles drawing sharp concern from conservatives nationwide. Here's correspondent Ken Lorman.
8: Videos from Skid Row show several homeless individuals claiming they were paid small amounts to vote for Mayor Karen Bass and Councilwoman Nithya Raman. The footage, now referred to the Justice Department, also follows reports of questionable voter registrations tied to shelters. Conservative critics say the claims point to potential abuse of the system and demand a full federal investigation to ensure election integrity and accountability. Ken Lorman reporting.
7: A high-level official is kidnapped in Haiti.
9: Haiti's cabinet director of the defense ministry has been kidnapped by armed men. Local media reports that James Boyard was abducted Thursday in an area of Port-au-Prince that's considered relatively safe. About 70% of the capital is controlled by a powerful gang coalition the U.S. has designated as a foreign terrorist organization. Boyard, a highly respected security expert, was given the job of rebuilding Haiti's armed forces and also serves as inspector general of Haiti's police. It's not clear whether ransom has been requested. I'm Donna Water.
7: Legislation in two of the nation's most populous states could force 3D printers to come equipped with technology blocking them from making guns. A first-of-its-kind law limiting three-dimensional firearm printing recently passed in New York. A similar measure is under consideration in California. Such guns can get through metal detectors. More on these stories at townhall.com.
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7: Voters in Switzerland have cast final ballots on a proposal to cap the country's population at 10 million. Early results show that voters are leaning against the proposal, 54% rejecting it. The Swiss People's Party, which is very concerned about illegal immigration, is behind the initiative. Critics argue it would be very hard to enforce. Others say it could harm sectors like healthcare and technology that require foreign labor, and there might be better ways to control the situation. Officials say a large tent collapsed during a Virginia church's 20th anniversary celebration, killing one person and injuring nearly two dozen others. A spokesman for Bedford County says heavy rain, lightning, and strong winds tore through Moneta on Friday as the East Lake Community Church was holding its outdoor service. Officials say 11 people were taken to the hospital and just as many had minor injuries that were treated on the scene by paramedics. News and analysis at townhall.com. I'm Michael Harrington. AI behemoth Anthropic has taken its latest artificial intelligence models, Fable 5 and Mythos 5, offline to comply with a directive from the Trump administration to prevent their use by foreign nationals.
11: The export controls mark the U.S. government's most significant steps to date to restrict access to the most advanced AI models. Anthropic released Fable widely this week. That model is a limited version of the even more advanced Mythos, to which the company has tightly limited access due to cybersecurity fears. In a statement, Anthropic said it disagrees with the government's handling of the matter, saying it received the directive from the U.S. government Friday afternoon, and it did not specify the national security concerns. Bernie Bennett, Washington.
7: Today is Sunday, June the 14th, and some notable people are celebrating a birthday today, and no one bigger than the President of the United States. Donald Trump is 80 years old today. Olympic speed skating gold medalist Eric Heiden is 68. More on these stories at townhall.com.
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0: And back with you. I'm Tom Gresham. It's Gun Talk. Check it out, guntalk.com. Of course, you can find Gun Talk Media everywhere. Just put in Gun Talk on Facebook. We're up to, holy cow, like 1.4 million people following us on Facebook. I don't know what's going on. We're picking up 100,000 new followers a week. It's insane what's going on. I mean, people have discovered it. And they're from all over. So, yeah, if you haven't done that, whether or not you're a Facebook person, you need to go on Facebook because, honestly, we're able to put a lot of our videos there that we can't put on YouTube anymore. YouTube has gotten to be very anti-gun, and they're pulling down not just ours, but a lot of people's videos. And sometimes going back and killing videos that have been on there for like 10 years. They go, yeah, well, that now violates our new rules. You go, great, okay. I really think YouTube would like to get rid of all gun-related videos, and they're working on it. So our workaround is to do some different things. Facebook is one. Of course, our Shooting Sports Life new channel we're doing ourselves is another. A lot of different ways to see our content. So there you go. I'm down here, by the way. The reason I'm talking about that is I'm sitting right now at our headquarters, Gun Talk headquarters, in Louisiana, down in the steamy south, at Range Ready Studios. Beautiful TV studio with a whole bunch of different sets in it. Where they were shooting the Guns and Gear season, I think it's season 17 of Guns and Gear. They also shoot the First Person Defender show here and some other stuff. Do a lot of videos working with gun companies. A lot of the videos you see for gun companies were actually shot here, and we do a lot of that for them. Why do they do that? Well, because we produce really good videos. I mean, there are a lot of folks that do. They produce content with an iPhone, and fine, okay, some of that's pretty interesting. But if you want really quality stuff, where you got four, five, six camera guys, and like I say, 25 lights, and it's done right, that's what we specialize in here. Okay, so we're going to be all over the place, and you can be a part of it. Just give me a call right now at Tom Talk Gun. That's easy. Tom, that's me. Tom Talk Gun. There's almost nothing we won't talk about if it's about guns and shooting and ammo and optics and all the rest of it. So if you got a question or a comment or a thought or a story to tell, a thing that happened, doesn't have to be new. It could be from many years ago. We'd love to hear it because that's what we do. We're just swapping stories around here. Dick called in. He's in Lake City, Texas. Dick, you got a question about Derringers. Talk to me.
1: Okay, let me correct you there one time. It's League City.
0: League City. Sorry about that. Okay.
1: Yeah. Okay. The Derringer that I'm thinking about is the one that you see in the Western movies all the time.
0: Mm-hmm.
1: How does that second barrel come into play? Does the hammer have two firing pins? Maybe one above the other.
0: Yes, it's generally two firing pins, and the hammer actually switches from one to the other when you shoot it. You got to cock the hammer each time you shoot it.
1: Right.
0: But then the hammer hits the second firing pin. It's an interesting mechanism, and it's an old mechanism. And while Derringers are interesting from a historical standpoint, I think maybe they're purpose or usefulness kind of got usurped or taken over. Originally, they were like the real small gun. If you want to put it in your vest pocket, you had a Derringer in there. Now, we got semi-autos that are as small as some of those Derringers. So it's kind of a hard sell, at least for me, to think of why you would want a Derringer other than the fact that you just want one. So, and sometimes that's a good enough reason, isn't it?
1: Sure. I like guns of the old West, and
0: okay.
1: I've got several, and I had a toy Derringer when I was a kid, mm-hmm. and just enjoyed it. It was fun to have in my pocket, so, and it was a cap pistol.
0: Right.
1: So, anyway, I'm not seriously considering buying one. I was just curious as to how at Second Barrel comes into play, you know.
0: Yeah, and there are some interesting videos on YouTube, like with 3D animation that show the parts and how they all move and work. You might want to take a look at that because they're going to explain it a whole lot better than I can here. I mean, there are just some things where we kind of run out of bandwidth and can't really do it on radio, where if you could see it, it would make more sense. Let me, I got to at least mention this. Look, if you're going to get a Derringer or people who have them, if you're using them, the one thing I would offer is that be really safety conscious, because you've got this little bitty short 2-1 or 2-inch barrel, and that's how you cock the gun. And when you close the gun up, it's really easy to end up getting part of your hand in front of a barrel. And just, it's a particularly dangerous situation if you're not exceptionally careful about it. And I had a guy that I knew that blew a good chunk of his hand off, closing a Derringer, and went off. So it just, that always stuck with me, and I'm going, okay, just because of those really short barrels, just be really careful when you're handling it, okay?
1: My dad used to tell me, he said, you're more likely to shoot yourself with one of those things than you are anything else.
0: I don't know if it's quite that bad, but it is definitely requires some extra care with those. Hey, Dick, thank you for the call. I appreciate that, sir. Well done. One of the things I want to talk about today, I want to throw this out on the table for discussion, and do with it what you will, okay? But I'm watching discussions online, and there is something about gun folks where we challenge each other with the question, why? Why did you have that? Why did you choose that? Why do you have a 270? Why don't you have a 30-06? Why in the world would you buy a 6.5 Creedmoor? Why did you go with a 10mm? You know, nobody needs a black, whatever it is. Nobody needs it. And then we get caught up. The result of that is we get into these discussions where we are trying to justify. I think that would probably be the right word, justify. We're trying to justify our purchases to others and to ourselves. Well, I got this one because this one's easier to carry. I got this one because it has higher capacity magazine. I got this one because, and I just want to say, stop. Can we just stop doing this? We don't have to justify to anyone why we bought a particular gun, or why we like a particular gun, or why we like to shoot 10s or 9s or 45s or 22s or 38 Supers or whatever they are. Well, that's not as good as, well, I don't care. Can I just tell you, I don't care? The why question, number one, I reject the question. But for me, the answer is simply because I wanted to. Because I like it. Well, why do you like it? I don't know. I like pink. I like, you know, dark, flat dark earth. I like the shape of the trigger. I like the way the gun looks. I like the way it feels. I just like it. I wanted that gun. Why'd you buy that gun? Because I wanted to. That's all I need. You know what? This is America. We can do that in America. We don't have to justify to anybody why we bought a gun, or why we bought that particular gun, or that caliber, or that cartridge, or that shot shell. Why in the world would you want a 28 gauge? I just like it. I just want it. And we end up, I think, sometimes, maybe, censoring ourselves with this whole, well, why do I want that? How does that fit in? Well, I've already got this other thing. You know, and a 270 would be too close to a 30-06. You know, and I really don't need the 6.5 Creedmoor. I don't. Stop. You're letting other people get into your head. Do you like it? Yeah. Okay, get it. Can you afford it? I mean, that's really the thing. It's like, all right, can I afford it? But it's like the, I don't care. I mean, the reason I have 7 rifles that are really, really, really similar, and I could probably get rid of 6 of them and do just fine for hunting, but I don't want to. Why? Because I like them. You know, I got a 223, a 260, a 257 Roberts Improved, a 7mm08, a 30-06, a 338-06, and they're all in the same rifle. And that makes no sense whatsoever, except that I like it. So anyway, that's my take. I'd love to get your thought on it. Do you censor yourself? Do you end up finding yourself wanting to justify your purchases to somebody else? Our number here is 866-TALK-GUN or Tom Talk Gun. We are open lines. If there's something on your mind, and if you got an argument to make and you think I blew it on something, hey, let's talk about it. We'll be right back.

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0: I'm looking over on X right now, and we're talking about, you know, not having to justify buying a gun. And WP says, you mean I don't need an excuse to buy a new gun? My wife and my wallet are going to be ticked off. Yeah, there you go. It's just how it is. Let's see. I want to go talk to Jeff on line 5 out of Van Buren, Arkansas. Jeff, you got an issue with a rifle. What's going on?
1: Yes, so Tom, I have a pre-Remington Marlin. Mm-hmm. I think it's 1970s is when it was made out, serial number to make sure. But anyway, hunted with it for years, shot several deer with it, which, talking about justifying why you use something, people ask why you use it at the deer hunt. I'm like, well, you don't have to track them very far, number one. And number two, I don't shoot over 100 yards typically, so it works great for me.
0: And it makes you happy to have a 45-70 that you shoot deer with, right?
1: Absolutely. Absolutely.
0: Okay, yeah.
1: But anyway, so the last few years, and I'll say probably 2 years ago, I went hunting in Texas and took it with me mostly for pigs. I left it loaded and not gun, bullet, and chamber, but... Mm-hmm. And it has stopped cycling shells properly. Now, I told your screener, I have been shooting the Hornady Lever Evolution, you know, with the little rubber tip on the end and all that. And I know that's an older gun, and I don't know if it's designed, you know, if it's gotten out of sync a little bit, or if I should try some of the just regular, you know, Remington ammunition for it, or what you recommend.
0: All right, so
1: or,
0: when you say, what's the feeding issue? Does it happen when you're working it slowly, or only when you're working it fast, or what?
1: If you're working, it will not cycle. I can load a shell in the chamber and shoot it, use it like a single shot, but it will not cycle shells right now.
0: Okay, so if you got them in the magazine, the tubular magazine, it won't feed them up into the chamber.
1: Correct.
0: Possibly. I'm just thinking, since you mentioned that you had left it loaded, so I'm thinking you left the magazine loaded. Is it possible that with the age and the fact that you left it loaded, that you need to replace the spring in the tubular magazine?
1: That, you know, that was the first thing that went to my mind, is that the spring's not pushing it out hard enough, so it's
0: right,
1: not feeding properly. So that could very well be.
0: That's a thought. First thing is, let's do the one that costs almost no money, which is try some different ammo. Just try different ammo and see if that is an issue. And then if that's it, then okay, then maybe there's something going on. You know, with the ammo that you're using, it's hanging up as it's trying to feed. But it could be the spring. I mean, clearly it could be something with a timing issue, and you might need to take it to a gunsmith. But I would certainly tinker with different ammo and then think in terms of a magazine spring. Obviously, I mean, I know at this point you've cleaned it, so you made sure it's cleaned and lubed like it should be.
1: Absolutely.
0: Okay. Yeah, I would try that. Try different ammo first, because that was not going to cost you any money other than getting different ammo. And if that's not it, a new spring is really cheap, and you can replace that. Beyond that, it may be time to visit a gunsmith.
1: Okay. No, that's fair enough. That's kind of my thought process as well. I was thinking, didn't know if I was... trying to convince myself maybe a spring was the problem. So.
0: Yeah, but for those who don't know, if you have never shot a relatively small white-tailed deer with a pumpkin ball thing coming out of a 45-70 and hit them, you just cannot imagine how satisfying that is, right?
1: They usually go about 4 feet, and two of them are straight down.
0: It really, and people say, well, don't you tear up a lot of meat? Strangely enough, not as much as you would with a 243.
1: That's correct. I would agree with you 100%.
0: Yep, exactly right. All right, well, go have some fun with your rifle, and I hope that works out for you. Thanks, Jeff. Appreciate the call. Let's grab John out of Wyoming. He's been on hold for a little while. Hey, John, how can we help you today?
2: Hey, Tom, thanks for taking my call. We don't get you down in southeast Wyoming, but when I'm going through Casper, we listen to you on K2.
0: Wonderful.
2: I've got a model, and you know what? It's been so long since I've seen it. I'm not sure if it's a model 50 or 60 Mossberg open bolt 22 carbine. Are you familiar with that at all?
0: I am not.
2: Well, that's why the open bolt really kind of caught my eye. The problem is, oh boy, I got it from, put a bunch of Bubba on it, and I'm in serious need of some magwell repair and maybe back where the bolt goes.
0: Oh.
2: I'm trying to find somebody that's worked on one of these so I can talk to them about maybe helping me out.
0: Mm-hmm. Do you have any decent... I mean, look, Casper has gunsmiths and Cheyenne has gunsmiths. When you live in Wheatland, a town of 3,500 or so, you probably don't have a lot of choices right there. But up the road and down the road, you ought to be able to find somebody.
2: Well, yeah, but nobody's familiar with that thing. And I'm trying to find somebody maybe that old-timer's still around that says, yeah, I've worked on those before and has a better idea of how it actually functions.
0: Sure. Just a second here. You know, this is going to be a long shot. You're familiar with Brownells, the people who may have the catalog and make all the gun parts?
2: Yeah. Yep.
0: My suggestion, and I'm just thinking they can probably help, if you call Brownells during regular working hours and ask to speak to one of their techs, they got a lot of gunsmiths on hand, and describe what's going on. They may be able to talk you through what's going on and maybe help you with a part. But the other part of it is they may say, well, you know, I know a guy who really knows those guns, and here's who you ought to talk to, because they talk to so many gunsmiths around the country. I'm just thinking that's a resource you might want to tap into.
2: Outstanding. Hey, I appreciate it. Appreciate the heads up.
0: You bet. I mean, it's like one of those long shot deals, but it's kind of the best I could come up with right at the spur of the moment for you.
2: Yeah. Hey, and just one comment about your previous discussion on calibers.
0: Right.
2: I love to talk to people about why they chose that caliber, because quite often it's a caliber I didn't know anything about.
0: Oh, so it's okay to ask, why did you choose that, as long as you're not trying to shame them about the whole thing?
2: Yeah, educational. I mean, I didn't know anything about the 257 Weatherby, but that government gets right after it out.
0: Boy, did you get one?
2: Well, I'm no danger to any species, I can tell you that.
0: That's okay. As long as we're out there, that's the main thing. Like, I appreciate the call. You know, and yeah, the 257 Weatherby, people say, well, why would you want that? Well, it's like a lightning bolt. You can hold on to 400 plus yards and just hit stuff, and it kills them. And do you need that? Ah, God, silly question. Come on, do we need any of this stuff? Would a 6.5 Creedmoor work as well? Yeah, probably it would. But this whole shaming thing of, well, that's a 6.5, need more. Really? You're trying to put down somebody else because of the gun that they bought? Don't we want to encourage more people to own guns and buy guns and shoot guns responsibly? Why are we trying to build ourselves up by knocking somebody else down? I mean, I realize that's kind of what humans do. But we need to be a little bit better than that. How about, hey, rather than say, why'd you buy that, start off with, tell me about that. What was the process that got you to that? In the process, like our caller said, you're going to learn something about that. Cool stuff. 866-TALK-GUN. Gun Talk will be right back.
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0: This is The Making of America from the Jefferson Media Group. It is highly probable you never heard the name Whitcomb Judson, but it is highly improbable that you don't use his invention every single day in numerous ways. Born in Chicago in 1843, Judson turned out to be a natural-born inventor. Unfortunately, most of his inventions were unworkable. That is all but one. In 1893, he was granted a patent for his clothes-gathering locking device. However, that device didn't catch on until 1918, when the Navy ordered thousands of them for their new flying suits. And shortly thereafter, the whole world were using zippers. This has been The Making of America. I'm Michael Emerson, and you can visit us at jeffersonmediagroup.com.
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3: Unseasonably cool temperatures continue this afternoon as we finish out our weekend, but we do see some warmer temperatures working their way back in as we head back into the work week. This afternoon, however, we'll have quite a bit of sunshine through a good portion of our area. Just some lingering clouds across southern Kansas as well as northern Oklahoma. And this is the area that we could see some lingering showers and storms early on, but they are slowly working their way out of the region. Lots of sunshine elsewhere will help those temperatures climb into the low to mid 70s through a good portion of our region. Slightly warmer in south central Kansas, where we could see some upper 70s, even low 80s. Tonight, we'll see those clouds moving in from the southwest across the region as they push to the north and east. Temperatures will be cooling into the upper 40s and low 50s in the northwestern portion of the region to the upper 50s and low 60s in the southeast. From the Weatherology Weather Center, I'm meteorologist Laura Lockwood.
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5: And who put the defrosting system in for the bug? 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Hey, get to the hospital. 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
6: 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I'm Rick Lamb, and this has been the Horse Show Minute. 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
8: 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Carolina, Kansas.
9: Okay, it's my turn to ask for some help. Need some suggestions, some thoughts. I just need to spin this around in my head a bit. As I think about everyday carry, and I always carry a handgun with me, I've come to believe, and I freely admit that I am probably slow and late in getting here, but I've come to believe that it's probably a good idea to have a truck gun of some sort with me. And not everywhere, not all the time. I get all of that, and I understand all the ramifications of having a firearm in your car, and you may have to leave it. Although, ideally, I would like to have a truck gun that's small enough, short enough, where I could put it into a backpack and carry it with me. So what I'm struggling with, I'm just starting the process here, trying to figure it out. Do I go with an SBR, short barrel rifle? If so, what? Folding stock, collapsible stock, pistol caliber carbine. There are some really neat ones out there with folding stocks where you could fold them up really short. They'll go into a backpack, fold it back out, even put a suppressor on it. I'm not quite sure where I want to go with this, which cartridge, which caliber. Leaning toward 5.56, 223, leaning toward SBR. Maybe a pistol, maybe an AR pistol. If you have one, how did you arrive at what you ended up with, and how do you carry it, and what do you do with it? Would love to know. Just like I said, I'm just starting down the road and could benefit from the experience of other people. So give me a holler at Tom Talk Gun. Let's see. Oh, Phil is on line 5 out of Rogue River, Oregon. He's got some help for our guy who had the problem with the Marlin. Hey, Phil, this fellow had a Marlin that wasn't feeding right. What do you think?
10: Well, I've got a very early 70s model, model 1895 4570, lever action, and it is loaded all the time, probably for the last 10, 12 years out in my shop. Because the way I figure it, with a 4570, if I hit somebody in the hand, it's going to rip their arm off.
9: Okay.
10: But the point is, I just loaded it and reloaded it and cycled it through a couple, two or three times, and it's smooth as butter. So it's probably not the spring.
9: Okay. We're thinking not the spring at this point.
10: So hopefully he's still listening so he doesn't, go off kilter and try to take it apart.
9: Okay, yeah, this is Jeff in Van Buren, Arkansas, had this issue. Do you have any thoughts? And he mentioned that he's shooting the Hardy Lever Evolution ammo. I just had a thought. Sometimes companies like Hornady change the bullet configuration. It's possible the bullet shape or length has changed, and maybe the tip's hanging up when it's feeding, and maybe just changing to a flat-nosed bullet may take care of that.
10: Yeah, I'm trying to find the ammo box right now, and I can't find it, but it's out in my shop somewhere.
9: Right.
10: But, yeah, interesting. My dad gave me a whole matching set. I got the 4570, I've got the 30-30, and the 22 with micro-groove barrel. I got the whole set, and, yeah, my dad's gone now, but I love these guns to death.
9: Which ones do you prefer shooting?
10: Well, the 4570 is fun, but, man, that micro-groove 22,
9: yep.
10: That thing is deadly accurate.
9: I knew that's where you're going to go. I love that Marlin 22 lever action. Love it.
10: Yep, absolutely, all day long. I shot my first deer with the 30-30 and my first elk with the 4570.
9: Oh, my gosh, that's a lot of good memories in those guns, isn't it?
10: Yes, sir.
9: There you go. Well, look, I appreciate the heads up on that. Yeah, so you keep it loaded all the time, so probably not the spring. Appreciate that, sir. Let's grab Steve on one out of Omaha, Nebraska. Hey, Steve, you're on Gun Talk. What are you thinking about here?
11: Okay, so I got a range report on a Ruger lever gun, and I got a question about the new Ruger 20.
9: Red Fair label. Enough. Let's do both of them.
11: All right, so our friend from Van Buren, mine's a 44 mag, not a 4570. But it shoots great on 44 mag and 44 special and 44 Russian if it's the first round. If the 44 Russian is the second round, or well, if 44 Russian is not the last round in the tube, whatever's behind it, and it doesn't matter what it is, 44 Magnum cycles every single time, unless it's behind a Russian.
9: So the Russian is probably, it's a shorter cartridge, so maybe
11: it's
9: there's something
11: short.
9: About,
11: it's
9: yeah, it's too short to feed. So I get that. So you could have the 44 Russian starting off with that in the chamber, but after that you need to have 44 Specials or Magnums, the longer cartridges.
11: Yes. Now, okay. The Russian can be the last one in the tube, but it can't be the first or anywhere in between.
9: Well, I'll be darned. Isn't that weird?
11: And the last one in the tube. If the lifter lifts it, whatever's behind it goes under the lifter and messes everything up.
9: Oh, okay. I see what you're saying. I got it. Yeah, it's messing up what comes behind it because it's that shorter cartridge. All right. Good information. I appreciate that. All right. So you got a question for me, too.
11: Okay. I can't remember last week or week before you said, oh, I love the 28 or the 20 or the 30 inch for balance. So the tube length.
9: On the Ruger red label we're talking about, the over and under.
11: Yes, yes. I've got my guys got one, whatever one's available.
9: Oh, man, we're starting to lose you. Let me just get this out before I lose you. I would go, if it's a 20 gauge, I would go with the 30 inch barrel rather than the 28. I think it balances better. It follows through better. You got a little bit more weed out there. You're less likely to stop your swing. I think you would really enjoy the 30 inch barrels on that 20 gauge red label.
11: That's what I thought you said last week or week before. That's what I've got on my 12, but was hoping that was the same thing on the 20.
9: Yes.
11: And this 12 is like from the 70s, but this 20 is going to be brand new.
9: And everybody thinks, oh, it's a 20 gauge. I'll go with the shorter barrels. And I really think you shortchange yourself. There's a real tendency to stop the swing. And, you know, that's the best way to miss a target is to stop your swing. You need that follow through. And those longer barrels not only help with just a sighting plane out there, but also the weight helps you keep those barrels moving. Definitely would go with the 30-inch barrels. I don't think you'll ever be sorry.
11: Oh, I'm looking forward to that. Thank you, Tom.
9: All right, you have fun with it. That's a great rig. We got time for this. Let's get Nolan on line two out of Colorado. Hey, Nolan, you're on Gun Talk. What you got?
8: I am just got an injury report for you.
9: Sure.
8: I built a 6.5x47 Lapua.
9: Ooh, okay.
8: On a 700 Remington action McMillan stock, ER Shaw barrel, and a Gemtech suppressor.
9: Let me guess. I bet that thing shoots like a house of fire.
8: It has not, since I put the barrel on it and test fired it, it has not shot a group over one hole.
9: That's one of those guns that when you take it to the range and shoot it, it just makes you smile.
8: Oh, especially suppressed.
9: Oh. So, all right. Here's the deal. I'll be the guy that asked you because everybody always says, well, what'd you get that gun for? What do you do with that rifle?
8: Targets, varmints, maybe a deer.
9: Sure.
8: As you're fond to say, and I didn't need it, but I wanted it.
9: Well, there you go. It made me happy. I wanted it. I bought it. So the end of discussion. And no, the next part of the discussion is, hey, you want to shoot it? And when they do, they're going to go, oh, I get it now, right?
8: That's the downfall of it is brass is not cheap to come by, but it lasts a long time, thank God.
9: Right. There you go. Yeah, the 6.5x47 Lapua is very much a target round, but then it becomes a varmint round, and as you say, no reason you couldn't shoot a deer with that, too.
8: No, not at all. It's shooting 120-grain bullets at 600 yards, my drop's about 11 MOA.
9: Oh, gosh. Easy peasy. You got it.
8: Hell yeah.
9: Excellent. Well, well done. You built your a really nice rifle there. Thank you, Nolan. A great range support. I appreciate that call, sir. Jim, we got time to get Kevin in here? Oh, yeah, we got plenty of time. All right, good deal. Let's go grab Kevin on line three out of Carson City, Nevada. Hey, Kevin, you're on Gun Talk. What you got there?
12: Hi, Tom. I've got also got one of the, it actually was my first gun, the Model 70 Marlin 3030.
9: Uh-huh.
12: And it's started having issues cycling the rounds into the magazine, and it ended up being that the cam on the lever was worn too much. So I ended up silver soldering a stainless, like 15 or 20,000 stainless shim on top of that, and it feeds them perfectly.
9: Did you, I mean, it seems to me it would take a lot of shooting to wear that cam down.
12: It's never been shot that much since I've had it. It just didn't feed properly, or maybe there's something else worn in there, but I kind of super glued a shim on there to try it out. And after I did that, it fed perfect every time. Otherwise, it would not push it up far enough, and it would jam, and you'd have to really mess with it to you'd end up getting a second round jamming in underneath the cam.
9: You must have a pretty mechanical mindset or a background to be able to look at that and figure that out.
12: Yeah, I'm a mechanical engineer.
9: Oh, okay, there you go. Yeah, because I would look at that. Yeah, for me, it's like me looking, there'd be a frog looking at a wristwatch and trying to figure out what's going on there. So, yeah, that's terrific. All right, well, well done, sir. So how do you like that rifle?
12: Oh, it's a great rifle. I could, well, when my eyesight was slightly better, I could hit milk cartons at 200 yards with the standard factory ammo.
9: Yep. Pretty nice. There you go. Appreciate the call, sir. Thank you. You know what we're getting here is a number of calls about different kinds of guns. Lever action semi-autos, bolt actions. And it kind of goes back to where I started this hour, which was it doesn't really matter what you like. It's like trying to tell somebody, well, why do you like that girl? Why do you like that guy? Well, I just do. What can I tell you? I like the way that rifle looks. I like the way it feels when I pick it up. There are stories involved with that. It's a Garand. I mean, come on, it's the World War II gun. It's, you know, oh, by the way, speaking of World War II, just a little side note. This week I went to the movie theater and saw the movie Pressure. It's a World War II flick, and it's about the days leading up to D-Day. And the meteorologists, two of them, who are battling to forecast the weather so that Ike could make the decision to go or not go. And I had heard the stories, you know, read the stories about Stagg, the British meteorologist, but I didn't realize that there was actually a battle going on between two of them. And all that to say, this is a really well-told story. And if you like World War II movies, I think you would enjoy it. The name of it is Pressure. And, you know, my guess is it's not a big movie. It's not going to last real long in the movie theaters. And probably later on you'll be able to pick it up, you know, on your TV somehow. But anyway, you might just make a note. Said the name of the movie is Pressure. We enjoyed it a good bit. So going back to the whole idea of why do we like particular guns or even categories of guns? I am not a military

0: I mean, they're not like trained, certified historians, but they are, in fact, historians. Because they could pick up this gun and say, well, you know, this gun was used in this battle by this military in this war, and it did this, and they pick up another and tell you the similar story, telling you history through firearms. And, of course, you could track it from modern guns back to World War, you know, Vietnam, obviously, World War II, World War I, you know, the Civil War, the Revolutionary War, however far back you want to go. I mean, you want to go back to swords? Yeah, we could do swords as well, which always makes me think of Beretta, oldest gun company in the world. If I remember right, the reason they got started where they are in the foothills of the mountains in Italy is because there was iron ore there, and they made swords 500 years ago. Beretta's the oldest company, not firearms company, oldest company in existence in the world, in continuous operation. And they're still privately owned, not a publicly traded company. Just owned by the Beretta company, or Beretta family. And now, of course, they own a lot of other companies inside of or within Beretta. You know, you got Steiner and Tika and Sacco and some others. So, but there you go, old style stuff. Whenever I think about tracking guns way back to their origin, I think about, well, I'll go all the way back to swords. So there you go. Are you a collector, or are you a user, or maybe you're both? I'm definitely a user. I'm not a collector. I don't have anything that I own that I would not shoot. If I wouldn't shoot it, I wouldn't own it. Simple as that. But, hey, that's just me. We all have our different things. What is your thing? 866-TALK-GUN.
1: Attitude is everything. I'm Mitch Anthony with today's Daily Dose. I have always marveled at the life, accomplishments, and ideas of Abraham Lincoln. The thing that most stands out from his life for me is his unyielding sense of purpose. A sense of purpose is an essential ingredient for highly motivated people. I'm especially intrigued by what I read about the day he died. Upon his death, they found upon his person a number of interesting items, one of which was a $5 Confederate note. That's right, a Confederate note. The significance of that note is worth noting. Why would he carry the opposition's currency? The story is told that Abe first witnessed a slave auction when he was an insignificant 21-year-old boat hand. He was overcome by the public degradation these slaves suffered by being treated like cattle. A fellow boat hand remembers Abe turning to him, pointing at the auction and saying, "Someday I'll strike that trade dead." Awful mighty words for a simple boat hand. That $5 Confederate note served as a constant reminder to Abe of his purpose in this world. I imagine he wanted to carry it until he knew it was worthless. Motivation and energy are not problems to the people in this world who live every day with a true sense of purpose. 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
2: This is The Making of America from the Jefferson Media Group. He considered himself a terrific painter, but unfortunately, he was the only one who did. After being turned down for another painting job, he put aside his artist aspirations and focused his attention on electricity, and soon the whole world was glad he did. Samuel Morris was born in 1791 and would die at the age of 80 in 1872, but not before inventing the Morse code, a sequence of dots and dashes that remains today as the standard for the transmission of data. Samuel Morse was one of the 19th century's biggest contributors to the development of mass communications.
3: This has been The Making of America. I'm Michael Emerson.

0: All right, just sent a note here to Don. He was saying that his granddaughter was at a friend's house, and the friend was showing off his BB gun, and it kind of scared her. So her mother, he says, asked me to teach her a little bit about guns, four rules, all of that. And he's putting together a lesson plan of what he wants to do, and he wants to move him from a Red Ryder to a pellet gun to a 10/22, and on from there, mini 14, maybe a 270. I said, you know, just stay with the 10/22. I mean, honestly, Don, I think you're going to do fine. I like where you're going with that. But I'm telling you, it's pretty hard to beat a 10/22 because it's, with good hearing protection, eye protection, it's fun. Make sure that, you know, the targets are close. If you can put a red dot on it, it's going to make it the easiest possible deal. Put the dot on the target, press the trigger. And, yeah, emphasize safety, safety, safety. You want them to feel comfortable. You want everybody to feel comfortable with that. So there you go. Let's see. Jeff in LeGrand, Oregon, line four. You're up, Jeff. Talk to me.
1: Well, I'd love to talk guns, but let's talk about Oregon Initiative Petition 128.
0: Okay.
1: We spoke a couple weeks ago, and since then I've been able to listen to an interview with the lead proponent of that bill, and he said Oregon is the test case to see how it goes over nationwide. The money to support the bill and to pay the petition signature gatherers came from out of state, and Oregon being kind of gullible, especially in the Portland area, the gatherers were told to say the bill was a conservation bill or an animal welfare bill, but they're... Oregon is just the test case to see how it goes over.
0: And this is the one that would ban hunting, right?
1: Ban hunting, fishing, agriculture where you till up ground. It would ban trapping mice and rats in the house unless you live trapped them and released them alive outside.
0: Okay, so, let me make sure people understand this would be a referendum. So all they have to do is convince the public by lying to them with millions of dollars spent on advertising.
1: Yeah, and they he said he didn't think it would pass this time, but he was, whatever group is funding him wanted to see what kind of support they could get in Oregon, because Oregon's pretty easy to get petition signed. And
0: all right, so those in Oregon, pay attention. We're talking about petition 128, and no matter what they tell you about it being conservation or wise use or anything else, this is a bill to ban basically the use of animals in anything, and you don't want it. It's simple as that. Jeff, thank you for the update on that. I appreciate that. You know, and speaking of gun rights and things like that, coming up for the first time on our show, we're going to have Eric Pratt from the Gun Owners of America. It's a one of the key gun rights groups. There are now four or five national groups, and GOA has been there for quite a long time. So I'm looking forward to that conversation. Also, they're going to be having an event that we want to talk about, and it's a big major event that you may want to put on your calendar and take a look at that. So you do not want to miss this one. Also, of course, we're still taking comments, calls, and range reports. If you want to do that, join me over on X, where I am at Gun Talk, and we're having a conversation there as we're doing the show live here. Don't forget that you can always download the show later and listen to it as a podcast. Anywhere you get podcasts, you can find Gun Talk, not just this one, but we have Gun Talk Nation, we have Gun Talk Hunt, and then, of course, we've got Guns and Gear, all the other shows we do. And we're kind of all over the place. 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All right, coming up, we're going to have Gun Owners of America for the first time right here on Gun Talk.
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5: If your horse gets upset when you tighten the girth strap, don't worry. Here's a solution that's so easy, it's a cinch. I'm Rick Lamb, and this is the Horse Show Minute. 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Clinician Clinton Anderson offers this technique for desensitizing the girth area.
6: I wouldn't tie him up. 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I'd get the end of your lead rope. I'd throw it over his back, right where the girth would be, and I'd pick it up like it's a girth. And I'd pull both ends of a lead rope up so it squeezes on his belly. And he'll probably get a little toe in, a little antsy, and he'll move around a little bit. 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And then when he stops moving his feet, drop it and relax it. Rub him, go do it again.
5: This is a good example of the correlation that so much of horse training tries to create in the horse's mind, that whenever I get upset, things will get better if I stop moving my feet and just relax. 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I'm Rick Lamb, and this has been the Horse Show Minute. Ride safely.
7: News this hour from Town Hall, I'm Mary Rose. The Israeli military says it launched strikes on Hezbollah targets in Beirut, potentially complicating efforts to finalize a deal to end the U.S.-Iran war. Smoke rose over the Lebanese capital on Sunday, and officials said three people were killed and 16 were wounded. The United States is now the world's top oil exporter, surpassing longtime energy giants Saudi Arabia and Russia. Correspondent John Scott reports.
8: New data shows U.S. crude and fuel exports hit about 10.5 million barrels a day in May, the third straight month leading the globe. The surge is driven by booming shale production and disruptions to Russian and Saudi supplies tied to war, sanctions, and infrastructure attacks. Analysts say it's a dramatic turnaround for a nation once heavily dependent on foreign oil. John Scott reporting.
7: Conservative analysts are pointing to rising tensions in the UK and across the West as part of a broader cultural conflict. Correspondent Ken Lorman reports.
9: The analysts point out that public anger is growing over immigration policies and what they describe as elite resistance to change. According to this view, concerns about crime and social cohesion are often dismissed, fueling frustration that has in some cases erupted into unrest. Critics say unless those concerns are addressed, similar clashes could continue to escalate. Ken Lorman reporting.
7: A dozen people are dead after a plane crash in Missouri this morning. That's according to the Missouri State Highway Patrol. The crash happened shortly before 11:30 a.m. near the Butler Memorial Airport, which is about 60 miles south of Kansas City. Local media is reporting the plane was carrying a group of skydivers and everyone on board was killed. More on these stories at townhall.com.
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7: The Department of Justice has identified 15,500 pedophiles, rapists, smugglers, and traffickers that former President Biden and the Democrats let walk right into the U.S. through wide open southern border and abuse thousands of innocent children.
11: The Department of Homeland Security says many of these children report stunning sexual abuse along their journeys from foreign countries. In a stunning news conference, the head of the Department of Homeland Security, Mark Wayne Mullen, telling reporters that some of these kids report being raped 600 to 700 times. Mullen says this child trafficking nightmare, the direct result of the Biden-Harris administration, allowing the northern and southern border to be wide open for 4 years. The former Homeland Chief, Alejandro Mayorkas, repeatedly told reporters on camera, the border is closed.
7: That's SRN correspondent Laura Winters reporting. Breaking news and analysis at townhall.com. Yet another vehicle recall.
12: Ford is recalling more than 250,000 vehicles that were incorrectly repaired under a previous recall meant to fix a problem that caused the engine to stall while driving. The recall includes 255,404 Ford Focus automobiles, model years 2012 to 2018. Ford said the canister purge valve may malfunction, causing the engine to stall unexpectedly while driving, increasing the risk of crash and injury. To fix the problem, dealers will provide a powertrain software update free of charge. Keith Peters reporting.
7: Millions across the Northeast are set to get hit with a round of severe weather today. Parts of Georgia, Philadelphia, New York, and Washington, D.C. could all be impacted by damaging wind gusts and possible hail through this evening. Tornadoes also remain possible. More on these stories at townhall.com.
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0: We're still here. We're still talking about guns and gun rights. I'm Tom Gresham. This is Gun Talk. You can join us. Just give me a call at Tom Talk Gun. That'll get you in here. It is a true pleasure to bring in, I believe, for the first time, Eric Pratt from the Gun Owners of America. Eric, I think this is the first time you've been on the show, isn't it?
1: Well, I certainly don't want to contradict the host, Tom. It is great to be with you. I do wonder, well, you know, now that I've hit my sixth decade, I tend to forget more things than I remember. But I could have sworn I was on your show once before, and it could have been with a sub. Possibly.
0: Oh, that's possible. I may not remember, you know, but then again, I'm kind of like you. I don't know what I had for dinner yesterday, so who knows,
1: but,
0: right?
1: But it has been a few years, so it is good to be back with you, Tom.
0: Well, it is. Gun Owners of America, let me just say, Gun Owners of America has been a gun rights organization active for decades. You have authored some key books, been named Gun Hero of the Day. You've got books for youngsters on Second Amendment. It just goes on and on. And I will tell you, I just wanted to throw this out. I think just watching what you and GOA have been doing for the last 5 years, especially, you've reached a different level of involvement and cooperation with other groups and actually just really moving things forward. We're in a different time now than we were before, are we not?
1: It is an exciting time. And, you know, it's by God's grace. And we've got a lot of folks at GOA. We've been able to put more people, you know, on the field, so to speak, lobbying in legislatures and Congress and the states, beef up our legal process. So we've been winning a lot of victories. I mean, Tom, I've been doing this since 1990, and you'll probably remember too, because I think you were fighting the fight back then too. And victories were very sparse back then.
0: They were.
1: Now, you know, especially since the Heller decision, it is just a new game. Game's the wrong word, but it's a whole new battlefield that we are on, and we are winning, I think, more victories than we're losing. I know we sometimes get frustrated with losses here and there, but we are winning lots of battles, and it's really exciting.
0: It's a good way to put it. It is easy to get bogged down by the losses, and the battlefield has changed as we have the Heller decision, we have McDonald, we have Bruin, and so we're doing real well, generally speaking, on the federal level. And so the anti-gun industry has come back in and said, okay, well, we're going to attack them on the state level. And now it's like greatly increased the number of battles because we have to go swat all of these flies in the various states. That costs money for lawyers, and that kind of leads me to one of the things I wanted to ask you about. I am seeing cooperation between all of the gun rights groups at a level I don't think I've ever seen before.
1: I think you're right. We've been involved with other groups, Second Amendment Foundation, NRA, you know, as co-plaintiffs in battles. Certainly here, you know, I'm here in Virginia. GOA is headquartered in Virginia, and we've got a great relationship with VCDL, the Virginia Civil Defense League, and we're, of course, fighting. Well, in fact, we recently had a great victory against the state universal background check law, which really is just a nice way of saying a ban on private sales, that you can't sell privately one to another unless you go through a registration check. But we beat that here in Virginia, and now together again we are suing, challenging the ban. And I think we've got a really good shot at winning this under the Virginia Constitution and the Virginia courts that we have. I think it would be a much harder slog in the federal courts. Mm-hmm. Basically, it's lose, lose, lose all the way up in this federal district that we live in here in Virginia until you get to the Supreme Court.
0: Well, you also, and I don't want to bury this because I think this is a huge story. Just in this last week, you just had a major win on this being in the business rule.
1: Oh, this is so exciting. Yes, absolutely. Yeah, I mean, you know, the big picture, we've had about 10 major legal victories in the last year, but the one you're referencing may be the biggest one of the year. And again, You know, we were just talking about the private sale ban at the state level in Virginia. Well, this was Joe Biden's private sale ban. It wasn't passed by Congress. It was just an executive order. Of course, it was really about registering every gun sale in the country, especially private sales. Mm-hmm. And of course, and we should, and you know, we're talking a lot about registration. Let's just straight up say, what's the problem with that? It's always a first step to confiscation. And that's why we need to be so wary of this. So anyway, GOA sued the ATF with the help of Attorney General Ken Paxton in Texas back in 2024. And we won an initial injunction on that lawsuit, which the judge applied to our members only. We were going for more than that, but he limited it to our members. But Biden's DOJ continued fighting it. Sadly, the current DOJ didn't fully want to get rid of the entire Biden rule. They wanted to maintain a good part of it. So we kept pursuing our lawsuit. And the huge news, this is what you're talking about, on Friday, the judge struck down the rule completely in our case. It's dead, completely dead, not even mostly dead like in Princess Bride, right? No, this rule is totally and entirely vacated, which means, and this is what the judge said, the ATF is not allowed to enforce this rule against anyone. And so
0: explain the rule so people know what we're talking about, please.
1: So you called it the engaged in the business rule, and that's officially what it was known as, which basically meant that for most private sellers, you know, you want to sell a gun to a neighbor or somebody at a gun show, you're not a dealer, you're a private seller. In most cases, if you're going to get a profit on that gun under the rule, you would have to become a gun dealer. Hence the name engaged in the business. So it was forcing people to become gun dealers. And look, very dangerous repercussions if you did not become a dealer. I mean, the rule wasn't even in force yet. And we all probably have heard of the Brian Malinowski situation in Arkansas, where they charged his home in the middle of the night, ended up shooting and killing him. He wasn't accused of any crimes. They were just concerned that he was buying and selling a lot of guns privately. I mean, that's the danger of having a rule like this.
0: Brian Malinowski was the director of the airport in Little Rock, Arkansas. He was a known quantity. Everybody in the community knew him. It's not like this is a known bad guy. They knew who this guy was. They knew where he worked. They knew where he went to work and how he got there. And they could have just gone to his office and said, hey, can we talk to you? No. We're going to kick in his door in the middle of the night. And when he thinks it's a home invasion and grabs his gun, they kill him. All because he was selling guns privately without an FFL, which wasn't required. And now, thanks to you guys, now we know it's not required. And with any luck, we don't have another Brian Malinowski incident.
1: Right. Well, and here's the good part. With this victory in the courts, a future anti-gun administration might still want to bring this back, but they're first going to have to deal with this court before they can get back to rewriting executive orders. And I'll say this, too. You know, after our initial victory, and this was a couple years ago, where they only limited it to our members, this is just, I think, another reminder why it's really good to keep, you know, if you're a member of any gun rights organization, keep your membership current. And if you have one with, you know, anybody listening who has one with GOA, keep it current, because we have about 30 lawsuits going on in more than a dozen states. And when we win, that means you are protected as a member. So when we won an injunction on pistol braces, our members were protected. When we won on universal background checks 2 years ago, our members were protected. Now, we've won this for everybody. But in that interim, it's good to have that protection. You remember the old American Express commercial, right? Membership has its privileges. That's kind of what it's like when you're a member of a gun rights organization that's actively involved in the courts. It really benefits you that way. It's good insurance.
0: Absolutely. Eric, I'm going to get you. Hold on a second. I need to take a quick break. We're talking with Eric Pratt. When we come back, I want to talk about another thing that's happening. This is an event the GOA is holding, and it's exciting, and you may want to put this on your calendars. We'll be right back with Eric Pratt from Gun Owners of America.
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0: All right, we still have open lines here if you want to give us a call, 866-TALK-GUN or TOM-TALK-GUN. That'll get you in here. I want to talk a little bit more with Eric Pratt. We've got an event coming up with GOALS, or GOA, the Gun Owners of America. 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Eric, what is GOALS and what is this all about?
1: So it's a combination of a huge gun show with also great speakers. GOALS stands for Gun Owners Advocacy and Leadership Summit, and this year it's going to be in Des Moines, Iowa, August 1st and 2nd. And yes, if people go to gunowners.org and then you just add a slash GOALS, G-O-A-L-S, you can get information on the speakers and hotels in the area. I should mention it's free for all GOA members. And don't think it's like, you know, you got to leave your kids with the grandparents or something like that. I mean, there is stuff for kids. So it is family friendly for the whole family to be there. Our speakers this year, we are really excited. We've got shooters like Lena Michalek, who's going to be there. Also, Brett Cooper. She's a big influencer and Fox News spokesperson. Brendan Herrera. Brandon, last year announced his candidacy at GOALS. And as you know, he defeated that anti-gun Tony Gonzalez down there in Texas. So he's coming as basically the representative elect, because I mean, there's really not much of an opposition now that the primary was the race. But then, you know, people like John Lovell and Chad Prather and others. So we're really looking forward to it. Several acres of guns and accessories, and a lot of the top firms in the industry are going to be there. Brownells, Canik, Daniel Defense, PSA. So we'll be announcing more speakers and more companies that'll be coming. If you follow us on social media, or maybe if you want to get our emails, gunowners.org/subscribe. That way you'll get not only our legislative emails, but also find out more about GOALS and see what's coming up next.
0: And it's August 1 and 2. It's a Saturday and Sunday in Des Moines, Iowa, middle of the country, a family-friendly event where you can go and get your battery recharged in terms of gun rights and activism. And Eric, one of the things I find is that there are a lot of people who want to be activists for the Second Amendment and don't really know how to be effective, because there's a lot of things you can do. You can go post stuff online, but all you're really doing a lot of times is making yourself feel good. It's not really a way to move the needle or move the ball forward a little bit, is it?
1: Yeah, and I think that's one of the really exciting things about this conference is that it is aimed at activating people. Talked about getting your batteries recharged. I mean, it's, you know, if you're a Christian, you think of it as church, but it's like for gun owners. I mean, because you really do come out of there just being totally refreshed, just having been with like-minded people. But at the same time, we're trying to encourage people. Like, for example, 2 years ago when we had the big presidential election, the big push was, hey, there's 10 million gun owners that aren't registered. Go find three of them, maybe friends, family, whatever. Get them registered, get them to the polls. And we heard back from people that had a huge impact. People did that. And so anyway, that's the kind of thing that this conference is aimed at trying to do, is not just have fun, not just have a lot of guns and gear, but also really encourage people to make a difference.
0: You know, it's one thing to say, yeah, I'm a Second Amendment supporter. That's great. We need that. But what we really need is people who work, and not just work, but work effectively for the Second Amendment. And I love your idea of getting people to go make sure their friends are registered to vote. We got the midterms coming up, and I cannot think of a more consequential midterm election than what we got coming right now.
1: I know. We almost get tired of saying it each 2 years, right? Like, this one is the most important.
0: Yeah,
1: but we know what happens if the other side wins, the other side who wants to take our guns. They've already said what they're going to do. They're going to eliminate the filibuster in the Senate. They're going to slam all kinds of gun bans through. They're going to pack the Supreme Court so Heller and Bruin will be overturned. They're going to add, D.C. as a new state, so they'll get two new senators. I mean, they are going to try to empower themselves to never lose power again. And so it really is important. You know, we have to keep winning every time. They only have to win once. And then they change the whole, you know, the whole battlefield. I mean, so it's, yeah, we do need to stay active.
0: Eric, you said something in the middle there that I want to make sure people didn't miss, because it went by in a hurry, but they're going to set it up so they never lose power again. And what they're going to do is, it's not just like, okay, they're in for the next 2 years. No, no, no. They want to change the structure, the very structure of how elections are done, the very structure of how the Supreme Court operates, so that they literally will never lose power again. They can't lose power because they will control all the levers. This is, and it's not like we're guessing this is what they're going to do. They're actually out in the open. They're saying, look, this is exactly what we're going to do. We're going to impeach the president. We're going to pack the Supreme Court. We're going to make sure that we overturn Heller and Bruin and any other gun rights or decision. We're going to do anything we want to, whether or not it is actually constitutional, because the only thing that matters to them is power.
1: That's absolutely right. For them, this is their church, is power, controlling the levers of power. And again, gunowners.org/goals, August 1st and 2nd. If you're a GOA member or you become a GOA member, it's free for you. Just get there. This is going to be a good time of encouragement. But you're also going to just have fun, you know, listening to the speakers and meeting a lot of good folks that think like you.
0: And it's in the summer. His kids, for the most part, are still all out of school. You can bring the family, bring the kids. It's going to be a fun thing. And, you know, yeah, they'll see the guns and all, but you're also educating them about being a part of America and being a responsible citizen.
1: Well, I should say that the activities we have for kids also do involve a lot of educational activities for them. So you're spot on with that. And by the way, when you go to the site at gunowners.org/goals to sign up, there's also add-ons. So if you want to attend the women's brunch or the hunter's luncheon or the prayer breakfast, there's also an outreach, a brunch for Fuerza 2A, which is our Latino outreach. Ah. So, I mean, there's something for everybody there, almost everybody, right? So so check that out on the site, too. We'd love to have people coming and packing it out for those special activities.
0: And, Eric, one of the things, and you may not know, but one of the things I've said for many, many years is to everybody, you need to belong to more than one group. People say, well, I belong to X. Okay, great. That's wonderful, and I'm glad that you do. But there are a lot of different gun rights groups, maybe four or five big ones, and you can belong to more than one. It's like, well, I'm a member of SAF. Okay, that's good. Nothing wrong with that. But you need to belong to other groups because every group is important, and what GOA is doing is just as important as what NRA or NSSF or SAF or FPC, and they're all working together now. I mean, and I know I sound like a broken record sometimes, but it's like, just get involved, spend the money, and support it. And look, I got to scoot out of here. Tell them one more time about goals and why they need to be there. You got 30 seconds. Give it to them.
1: Absolutely. So gunowners.org/goals. That's where you can check out the speakers. You can check out the gun companies that are going to be there. It's really important for maintaining and preserving our freedoms, our liberties for us and for the next generation. So come on out. I'd love to meet you and look forward to seeing you there.
0: Eric Pratt, well done. Thank you, sir. I appreciate what you're doing, and you're welcome back here anytime.
1: I appreciate it, Tom. Thank you.
0: All right, you take care. There you go. So, Des Moines, August 1 and 2. Check it out. Might be worth going to. Open lines now, 866-TALK-GUN. What are you shooting and what are you thinking about buying?
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3: This is The Making of America from the Jefferson Media Group. On August 18th, 1920, a woman's right to vote became constitutional law, But the battle for those rights actually began back in 1878 when Aaron Sargent, a California Republican senator, first proposed the legislation. In 1920, 36 states were needed to ratify the legislation, but the battle for confirmation proved to be long and bitter, with Southern Democrats blocking passage whenever and wherever possible. With time running out, Tennessee became the 36th state to grant women suffrage, and in doing so, it became the 19th Amendment to the United States Constitution. This has been The Making of America. I'm Michael Emerson, and you can visit us at jeffersonmediagroup.com.
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2: Isolated rain showers are popping up in the northwest portion of Kansas and Nebraska tonight, with lows in the 50s. Partly cloudy skies take over the western portion of the area, with mostly clear skies in the east. Monday, we'll see highs in the 70s and 80s. A few of those isolated rain showers continuing to pop up across northwest Kansas. Partly cloudy skies and south winds in the southwest portion of Kansas and the panhandle of Oklahoma at 10 miles per hour, gust to 20 miles per hour. Temperatures warm through the early week Tuesday, highs in the 80s and 90s. Isolated showers and thunderstorms in the southern portion of Kansas and Oklahoma, mostly sunny conditions. Wednesday, temperatures continue to warm, highs in the 90s with a few hundreds popping up across the western portion of our region.
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0: I've been posting a few things onto X over the last few days because I'm down here at Range Ready Studios at the Gun Talk headquarters. And every time I get down here, it's fun. I can go into the vault and find things that they've been sent for various TV shows and, you know, just basically content they're producing and videos. And sometimes I get to shoot some guns. Of course, I grab a few and run out to the range because it's 30 seconds from the studio to the range outside. And one I shot, I had not shot before. It's called the Archon, A-R-C-H-O-N. I put a video of it on X shooting it. Incredibly low bore axis. The barrel is very low, close to the hand, which reduces the leverage that it has to twist upward for muzzle flip. So you're shooting this thing, and just the muzzle rise is almost non-existent. It looks like a heavily comped gun, although it's not. So that was my first time to shoot that. And then we were shooting the Dan Wesson DWX, which is just an amazing gun. It just honestly makes it easy to hit stuff. Really, really well done. And then we shot the Dan Wesson Guardian, the little Commander 45 that they have. That was sweet. So just I'm putting a lot of pictures up there, some videos. You might check it out over on X. Look for me. I am at Gun Talk over there on X. Let's go to line five. Nick's with us out of Toledo, Ohio. Nick, thank you for your patience. You're on the air. What can we do?
10: Hey, Tom. I love your show. I listen every time I can.
0: Oh, thank you.
10: I wanted to say a couple things. One, it's my birthday today.
0: Well, happy birthday.
10: And it's also Donald Trump's birthday. He's exactly 11 years older than me.
0: I'll be darned. Okay.
10: And it's also Flag Day.
0: So, what are you getting for yourself, or did somebody give you for your birthday?
10: I gave myself a 3.5-pound salmon I'm cooking on the grill right now on the
0: Cedar Point. Oh, nice. We'll be over in about half an hour.
10: That's what I heard.
0: So you got a story for
10: us. The reason I was calling is I wanted to tell you real quick, my dad, my uncle, and my papu was my grandfather in the early 60s went out deer hunting up in Michigan. Mm-hmm. And they went up and they didn't catch anything. And when they came back down, they saw a house that had a bunch of deer hanging from the front of the porch. And they ended up buying one because they didn't want to go back empty-handed. So they got back home, and the lady said, "Oh, that's great, great. We'll cut this up." They said, "Who shot it?" And they all looked at each other, and they didn't know what to say, so they just picked my Uncle George.
0: Mm-hmm.
10: Where did you hit it? They hadn't thought about that. So drove back up into the country, pulled out a rifle, shot the deer on the hood of the car, which was a late 50s car, and they ended up screwing up the engine.
0: No! Oh, my heavens! That's funny. Oh, man. That's one of those stories I'm sure has been told many times in your family.
10: Oh, yeah, I love it.
0: That's
10: terrific. I just figured this was the perfect day to try and get on the show, and this is my first time trying, too, so.
0: Well, I'm glad you got in, and I wish you a happy birthday. You know, it's not too late to run out to the gun store and pick up something for yourself.
10: That's tomorrow's plan.
0: Okay, there you go. Appreciate it, Nick. Congratulations. Happy birthday, sir. Thanks for the call. Before I get to Howard, I'll get to you in just a second. I went into a Barnes & Noble yesterday, and I'm thinking that maybe somebody in the store has a sense of humor. I put this picture over on X, and there's these two books next to each other, and you got the one by the Supreme Court Justice, Ketanji Brown Jackson. Name of the book, the title of the book is Lovely One. And she's looking over her left shoulder to the right because her book's on the left. And then the book that she's looking into, the book right next to her, is by United States Senator John Kennedy. And he is looking the opposite direction at Supreme Court Justice Ketanji Brown Jackson. And the name of his book, the title is How to Test Negative for Stupid and Why Washington Never Will. It cannot possibly be an accident that these books are positioned as they are together there. So whoever did that at Barnes & Noble, thank you for the chuckle. I appreciate it. It was not missed. All right, let's talk to Howard on line one out of Ocala, Florida. Hey, Howard, you're on Gun Talk. What's up?
11: Well, you asked earlier if we were collectors, and I am not so much a collector as I am an acquirer. So I've been acquiring for about 25 years.
0: Aha. Uh-huh. Do you have a specific area that you like to work within?
11: Well, I started acquiring, or I guess you could say collecting, HK, Heckler & Koch, late 80s or pre-ban rifles, the 91s, the 93s, the 94s. And then I just kind of branched off into pretty much every modern sporting rifle. So, and I've got a few lever actions, and I want to thank you for telling me to get a 357 lever action, because it really is a fun gun to shoot.
0: It really is, isn't it? Especially if you shoot 38 specials in it. They're just, like, easy to shoot. It just, it makes you smile. They're just fun.
11: Yep. And I took that to a PCC match one time, and while my times weren't great, and I think I irritated a lot of people, but I had a lot of fun shooting it.
0: Yeah, they think, that's just not what we're using. Doesn't matter. Why'd you use that? Because it makes me happy. It's as simple as that. Howard,
11: that's
0: thank
11: right.
0: you so much. I appreciate the call, sir. I do want to grab David in Colorado on line two. Hey, David, thank you for your patience. You have the floor, sir.
12: You had mentioned a while back about 5.56 compared to 223, mm-hmm. and I think at that time you said you thought they should be separate, but somebody was claiming they were okay to interchange, and I want to know what your research found.
0: Okay, yeah, good question. I went and asked the right people, and what I found, I went and talked to Jeff Hoffman at Black Hills Ammunition. He said, look, he says, yeah, I know you probably can change interchange them and get away with it, but that's not smart. And he said, you can, obviously, you can always shoot a .223 cartridge in a rifle that's chambered for the 5.56. You cannot do it the other way. You might get away with it, but you shouldn't try it. Shooting a 5.56 cartridge in a rifle chambered for .223, you can end up with pressure issues. And so there is a reason, it's about tolerance stacking and such, but there is a reason to not indiscriminately interchange them. So you can shoot the .223 in a 5.56, but you should not shoot 5.56 in a .223. And so if Jeff says it, and this guy knows ammo and knows ballistics, and he has his own ballistics lab, I believe it, and he does a lot of work with the military and with their firearms and their ammo. So anyway, that's the bottom line on that, David. I appreciate you bringing that up so that I could get that out there. I should have mentioned it sooner and just did not, but there you go. And, yeah, I have bolt-action rifles chambered for .223, and, of course, a lot of the bulk ammo, less expensive ammo, is actually 5.56. And so I have to be careful to make sure that when I am selecting ammo to shoot in my bolt action 223 that I don't grab 5.56. In my head, for a long time, I've kind of just thought they were about the same. And honestly, I admit to being a bit lackadaisical about it. I thought, oh, yeah, big deal. Can't be that much difference. Well, yeah, there can be. It's enough. And when people I know say, yeah, Tom, you probably shouldn't do that, and here's why, and they run through the whole deal, you go, all right, I'm going to change the way I operate. So there you go. I mean, that's the information. You do with it what you will, but that's basically how it comes down. So we had a caller earlier talking about his first 1911. He actually got a 2011, which I think it's happening a lot. I think a lot of people, their first 1911 is actually a double stack 1911. We call them 2011s, even though that's a trademark term that Staccato owns. But it's become generic, like Kleenex. A double stack 1911, and people are going, okay, I'll get one of those, because I don't want one of those 1911s. That's single stack, and that's old guy's gun, and then they shoot it and go, oh, the old guys were right. These things really are nice. Wow, they shoot really well. They have a great trigger. I will say, however, that the CZ Dan Wesson DWX pistol, I love the way that Ryan put it, because, of course, this is kind of the CZ 75 and 1911. He said, you know, if a CZ 75 and a 1911 got together and had a wild night in Vegas, this would be their love child. Yeah, it just feels good and shoots sweet. And they have it in like a target version, and they also have it in a carry version. And yeah, it's optics ready, double stack nine, and they just shoot really well. Not inexpensive. Okay, you're going to be paying, you know, $2,400 up to, I mean, retail at least, up to $3,000. I don't know what they go for street price. We're in a really interesting time in that you can get a very nice pistol for $500. Ruger RXM comes to mind. Nice pistol. Good carry gun. I've carried it a lot. Decent trigger. It's not a 1911 trigger, but very few are. I mean, there's a reason we like the 1911s. And yet we have a lot of guns now, pistols I'm thinking about right now. They're in the $2,500 to $4,500 range and very popular. I think Staccato made a difference. I mean, people have been paying that for Wilson combat guns and Nighthawk custom guns. But a new generation of shooters has discovered these pistols through Staccato. They really became the end gun, the gun the cool kids were using. And that's okay. I mean, you can like it or not like it, but it got a lot of people into a little bit higher end guns, discovering 1911s, 2011s, whatever. And all of a sudden, people are turning around and saying, huh, there actually are a lot of guns in that $2,500 to $3,000 range. A lot of money, yeah. I mean, there are a lot of guns up at $9,000, too. What would motivate you? I guess this is my question for you. What would motivate you to move from a $500 or $600 pistol to a $2,500 pistol? Or maybe there's nothing that would motivate you to move up and spend that kind of money on a pistol. I don't know. There's no right or wrong answer. That's part of this whole, I'm not trying to justify what I buy anymore. I just get it because I like it. Or hopefully I can afford it. Or if I can't really afford it, with the air quotes around, it's like I don't want to spend that much on it, I will do the thing that people say don't ever do. Don't ever sell a gun. And no, I sell guns. If I have guns in the safe that haven't been shot in 20 years, they really need to go somewhere else. Especially if I look at them and go, you know, I really like that gun, and I'm probably never going to shoot it again for whatever reason. I got something to replace it, something that does it better. I mean, I like the gun. I had a history with it. I have some memories with it, et cetera, et cetera. But I'm not going to shoot it again. I'm not going to take it hunting again. It's just not. Why don't I sell that gun and take the money that's sitting in the back of a safe, doing nothing for me? Gun's not becoming more valuable. I mean, these are not collector items. Take that money, sell one or two or three or four guns, and then maybe say, okay, if I sell four of these guns, I can buy one of those $2,500 or $3,000 guns. And so, frankly, that's what I've been doing. I will sell two or three.

0: This is my personal deal, just for where I hunt and what I do. But we go up and down really steep mountains on foot, and places where you could slide, where you could stumble, you could fall down. And so I always keep the chamber unloaded. I hunt with an empty chamber in my rifle, and then I can work the bolt. If I have time, I can take a cartridge out of my pocket. I got my Barney bullet in there, if you will, and put it in the chamber, and so I've got the full magazine. But if I just work the bolt with the .284, it's a two-shot gun because it only holds two in the magazine because it's got a fat cartridge. I also had a 7mm 08, which has really similar ballistics to the .284, but because it has a smaller diameter cartridge, I can get three rounds in the magazine. So basically, it's a two-shot versus a three-shot. Is that going to make a difference? Don't know. But it could. And the way I looked at it is, well, you know what? First, let's let somebody else own this .284. I'll take the .708. I'll take the three rounds instead of the two rounds. So that's how I arrived at that. So I ended up with, oh, yeah, I have gun money now. Sold a gun. Now I got to go shopping for a gun. Life is good.
1: Attitude is everything. I'm Mitch Anthony with today's Daily Dose. I met a remarkable fellow the other day. Stuart said his mother is 89 years old, swims every day, and is fit as a fiddle, but she was bothered to tears because her memory was failing. Stuart, never being shy on jokes, had one for his mother. He told her. A gal in a nursing home was bragging that she could guess anyone's birthday. An old boy challenged her. She said, "Drop your pants." He said, "What's that got to do with my birthday?" "Just do it," she replied. He did it. September the 12th, 1904, she told him. Amazed, he asked, "How did you know?" "You told me yesterday," she answered. Stuart's mother, with a failing memory, laughed until she cried when she heard it. She begged him to come to a nursing home and cheer everyone up with his memory jokes. So he did. Now he's making a habit of it. Wherever he and his wife are invited, they bring cheer and hilarity to a problem that many would normally only be saddened by. Stuart's humor was helping them to cope. The greatest part of it, Stuart told me, is that I can go right back there a couple of weeks later, and most of them don't remember a word that I said. This is Mitch Anthony reminding you once again that life is whatever you make it. 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
2: This is The Making of America from the Jefferson Media Group. You may think Calamity Jane was a myth, but I can assure you that Martha Jane Canary was as real as her legend is colorful. Born in 1856, the frontier woman was described as a tobacco-spitting, beer-guzzling, foul-mouthed woman who preferred to wear men's clothes. The origin of her name Calamity is still disputed, but despite her roughness, during Deadwood's smallpox outbreak, she was one of the few townspeople who volunteered to care for the sick. She died in 1903 and is buried in Deadwood, South Dakota, next to her friend, Wild Bill Hickok. This has been The Making of America. I'm Michael Emerson, and you can visit us at jeffersonmediagroup.com.
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0: upcoming midterm elections. Now, think about activism and his idea of getting three of your friends to register to vote. Great idea. I like that. And think about the 250th anniversary of our country. And think about the people who signed the Declaration of Independence, which, by the way, is a short document, very much worthwhile going back and reading that. But it was signing their own death certificates. You understand that, right? It was an act of treason to sign this document. By signing the document, they were saying, if the British catch me, they will kill me. If the British take me captive, they will hang me because I signed this document. And yet, they did it. They put everything at risk. Their lives, their fortunes, their lives, their everything. Their sacred honor. And so I think about today, I think, you know, people who say, yeah, I'm a patriot. Okay, great. I'm sure you are. But what would you do? If I said, well, yeah, would you charge that hill? Would you fight against, yeah, I'll do all that. Okay, great, yeah, but would you register somebody to vote, huh? Because that's what we need right now. We don't need you to charge a hill. We don't need you to grab a gun and go after somebody. But we do need you to get somebody to register to vote. We do need to win the midterms. And I know people get tired of hearing everybody say, well, this one's different. This is the for all the marbles. No, this one actually is different for a really important reason. And I hate talking about Democrats versus Republicans because I wish we didn't have that. But the divide is so wide now that you almost have to. And the Democrat leaders, and I understand that there are Democrats who are pro-gun, individual voters, but it really doesn't matter anymore because the leaders of the party are so anti-gun that if the Democrats are in charge, they will take actions against gun owners and against the Second Amendment. What has happened is with Donald Trump being in office, they've panicked. They're desperate. And this desperation has caused them to be willing to do things that they normally wouldn't do. To say, if we win the midterms, we're going to impeach Trump, and they will. We're going to get rid of the filibuster so we can increase the number of Supreme Court justices so we can put in the right justices so we can get left-leaning decisions so we can take over and no one can ever take power back from us. Because they thought they were going to have it forever. They did. Donald Trump surprised them. They really thought they were going to have power forever. And now they're desperate. And they realize we have to take action so that this can never happen to us again. There can never be another Donald Trump. That's what the midterms are about. So the question I'm asking is, would you get together a bunch of your buddies and say, hey, we're all going to go to lunch. We're going to go to breakfast. We're going to go vote together. Make sure everybody registered to vote. You'd be amazed how many of your friends are not. Get your gun club involved. If you have more ideas on this, give me a call during the after show. We'll talk about that. I'm asking for a commitment at this point. It's that time. The 250th of our country, it's time for you to sign up and stand up. Let's do it together.
1: I know you've experienced it. While working out in the field, you have a breakdown, but the parts won't be here until tomorrow or even later. This is Leroy, the tractor man from Schmidt & Sons. 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
11: And I'm Merle Arbo.
10: And we're broadcasting right here in the heart of the Midwest in Tulsa, Oklahoma at the 2026 Pinto World Championship Show. And Merle, this is pretty exciting, and what a flavor everybody's going to get from this radio show.
11: Ed, this is the largest Pinto World Show they've ever had. And I'm telling you what, if there's something about horses you like, this is the place to watch it.
10: You know, with over 700 classes, people are sitting back, and we're seeing people traveling from New York, Connecticut, all the way across from California to
11: Canada.
10: Be in this show. And
11: yeah.
10: Even Canada. Good
11: yeah.
10: point. From a training perspective, and you're bringing 8 to 10 horses on your own, why is this such a big draw around the Midwest?
11: Ed, it's no secret. This is the show everybody has fun, everybody likes to go to. The kids are out of school. Grandma and grandpa want to go and show the horse too. This is a family affair, and it is so much fun to be here. The prices are great. The people are great. I can't think of a better place to be.
10: And this is going to be the 70th anniversary of the 2026 World Pinto Championship Show. And Merle, this is going to be really a diverse group of people, from trainers that are training in English, they're training in ranch riding. From a trainee's perspective, you got to know a lot of what's going on around here.
11: There are so many different classes. This schedule is so diverse. I'm telling you what, if you're sitting at home thinking, well, there's probably not a class for me, guess what? You're wrong. There is a class for you. Come on.
10: Okay, so here we go. This is going to be the 2026 Pinto World Championship, and we're going to kick it off right as we start with our own Better Cattle segment with Mark Oppel. Mark?
12: Well, thanks, Ed. Great to be with everyone here again. And it's starting to look and feel a little bit more like summer as we get deeper into June, even though we've got a couple of weeks before the calendar says it's summertime. But again, that's the kind of season that we are in right here. A couple of things in this cattle market to share today. The expanded trading limits went into effect last week for live cattle and feeder cattle, even though they've not been tested. We continue to watch a pressure here day to day in the cattle trade. And again, just as a reminder, live cattle can now move up or down $8.50 in one day. And then, of course, you go expanded limits. Then the feeder cattle now can move $10.25, again, as of last week. And again, not testing those by any means. A lot more movement here. We see the August live cattle, a major support coming in there at the 233, 232 longer term in our view. August has hit that near that level twice since the 1st of April, and it's always bounced back. So we'll continue to watch that 232 and a quarter area. That's actually back from March 27th to 232 and a quarter. Major support on the August live cattle. Feeders looked oversold in our view. August last week dropped below that 342 level. First time that happened since the 20th of March. So we're going to keep that 342 as a level that should hold. You know, it's been interesting to watch the reaction, the live cattle and feeder cattle, to confirmation of that screwworm case in southern Texas last week. Newborn calf in Texas was confirmed by USDA. And that's the first case in the U.S. since 1966. Now, on the surface, one would expect a very, very negative market reaction. But if we watch these trades day to day, traders are looking at further tightening of cattle numbers. And, of course, we know they're already tight in what's been happening. Looking at lower beef production and, of course, a slower rebuilding of the cattle herd. USDA has restricted cattle movement in that area. Southern Texas is about 35 miles, I understand, north of the Mexican border. They have restricted cattle movement in that area. And here again, we think traders are going to wonder if that could be repeated elsewhere around the country. So that's another reason why we look for the support areas to hold in this cattle market. Cash trade, again, no surprise. It took till late last week for packers to buy the cattle that they needed. They didn't want to bid any more than steady, and we kind of think that's going to happen again this week. And we end reminding everybody that it's Flag Day this coming Sunday, and not that we shouldn't be flying the flag every day. We do here at our house, but hopefully we'll see more flags flying this coming weekend. But if even past Sunday, fly the flag. We'll leave it with that. And wishing everyone a profitable week ahead.
10: So sit back, settle in, as we talk to a lot of exhibitors, trainers, and give you the flavor of what it's like to be at the 2026 Pinto World Championship. I'm Ed Adams.
11: And I'm Merle Arvo.
10: And we'll be right back.
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10: And welcome back to Better Horses Radio. So glad you joined us. I'm your host, Ed Adams. And as we dive deep into the PTHA, I am very excited to bring somebody back to our conversations, the new 2026 president of the PTHA, Don McGee. 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
24: It's our pleasure. Thank you, Ed.
10: So, Don, I wanted to ask you the question is, as president, and this is kind of a rotating position at the PTHA, as successful as the PTHA, the Pinto Horse Association, has become, what's your role and what's the vision going into the presidency when you take charge?
24: Well, it's part of the organizational process. We have our mother headship with the PTHA, head office with Darryl Bilkey being the COO and the executive vice president. But that's the business side of PTHA. But the role of the president, the executive committee, and the committee base that we run on is really made up of the members. So we have our head office, if you will, but through the executive committee, the state directors, their presidency, and then going into the past president committees or in that organization. But all of that brings together the members into the leadership positions. So it's not only just run as a business, but it's also influenced by these individual members, such as I, in the committee side of it, so that we can serve on the state level as a state director or a state charter committee, or to advance on into the executive side, which you serve 3 years as a member of the executive committee, then you rotate to presidency, and then I serve as 1 year as past president, and then on to the past president's board at that point. So really it keeps the membership involved and active and woven into not only the business side of PTHA, but also the influence of the membership side as well.
10: Okay, Don, as president,
24: yes,
10: The PTHA has successfully grown year after year. What do you contribute the biggest part of that, and where do you see it going in the future?
24: Well, for me personally, we still have a strong emphasis on the kids, the youth, the family, and still having an environment that's fun, and to try to take the starch out of things, if you will. But with that, we still have an emphasis on our faith, our family, having a fun environment, and just being able to implement that into the market where you get, I'm not trying to judge other breeds, but to try to allow that to push us forward. If we can keep our kids involved and let them to have fun, allow them to earn the buckles and the awards, if we can keep them focused, that's really our future. So we're really focused there and let the rest of it take care of itself.
10: You know, and that's so true with the breeds, not just Pintos, it's all breeds. There's no qualifications, over 750 classes that are, it's something for everyone. And for the very first time, you've opened up cattle classes and roping. And so that seems to be your mantra in seeing how you can push the envelope over and over again.
24: Well, and my personal statement is, if it's got four hooves, two ears, we're gonna find a place for you. Whether that's a mule, a donkey, a draft, English, a stock, whatever it might be, if there's four hooves on the ground, two ears in the air, we're going to find a spot for you.
10: You know, we talk a lot about volunteering your time, your energy into these associations, and especially with a lot of horse associations, because you and I both know there's a lot of need for good horsemanship going out there. You have volunteered so much of your time, and even the long ear registry that you brought into the PTHA, what a huge success that is. But talk to me about why you volunteer your time, and how important is it to you personally?
24: Well, again, it's all about my faith-based. I'm called to go into the nations, and the Pintos is part of my nation. But within that, how do we stay unified in one direction? And again, what we offer as Pinto allows us to be involved on the professional levels as far as trainers, our amateurs, our youth, and then for anybody that wants to get involved and be a part of an organization that's pushing and striving to bring up our children in the right way, in the right disciplines. Because if you can discipline a horse and ride a horse in a disciplined class, that's preparing you for life. So it's all about that. So my focus there is to really just keep the focus on the kids and let the kids and our youth and the future push ourselves, whereas the rest of us, we're just here to support that. And so that's why it's fun for me to get involved.
10: And if you're just joining us, we're talking to Don McGee, president of the PTHA for 2026. And Don, going into you personally, so you're also faith-based and things that you like to preach and you like to push, but you've actually had some challenges on a personal level that's really brought you right back into horses. Can you walk us through that?
24: Yeah, January 14th, 2024, so it's been 2.5 years ago, I fell on the ice in a snowstorm, got a brain bleed, which manifested that evening about 12 hours later. At the same time it manifested, I also had a 90% blockage in my widowmaker, so I had a heart attack, had a brain bleed. The brain bleed moved, I had a stroke. I was allergic to morphine after I did heart surgery. So with that, I was 45 days in a coma. So I'm a walking, talking miracle. My focus has always been on Christ for the last 25 years. Now, I was raised the correct way, then I run like the prodigal son. I came back, but this time I've got a new season for life through God's grace and Jesus Christ healing at by his stripes at the cross. I've got a second chance. And this chance in life, this season in life, it's all about Jesus. So that's my focus. Revelation 12:11 says we've defeated Satan by the blood of Jesus and the words of our testimony. And if you go drill that word testimony down, that means do it again. So by the stripes of Jesus, by the blood of Jesus, I can say, let's do it again, Jesus, for what you did for me, because he's no respecter person. I could promote that healing, wholeness, and salvation in other people's lives. And I have no fear to die. That's the second part of that verse. Because during that coma, I experienced, I didn't see the pearly gates. I didn't see Jesus. But what I did see and experience was a peace of God that's beyond understanding. And that peace and all that time, which was timeless for me, but a long time for the for people that love me, the peace of God overwhelmed me that whole time. And I know that's what the future is and where I'm going when I get there. So I'm just excited to share the good news of the gospel.
10: You know, well said. And Don, you know, you and I grew up with horses our whole lives. For listeners out there nationwide that are listening to you, what type of advice, if they've never been into horses and they're thinking about it, they love the animals, they're watching our shows, and they want to get their toe wet into this, what's your recommendation, and how hard would you push a family to get into this type of vertical?
24: Well, I would start out slow and don't just jump in, but realize that these animals... it's amazing how in a therapeutic horse environment, that horse can sense the emotions and the feelings of anybody that gets on them. So a therapeutic kid that may be all twisted up in the muscles, you can put them on that horse, and all, it's just amazing. It's a God-given gift that that horse just allows him to relax and be comfortable around that. But on the side of just getting started as a family, we still have to remain that that's a relationship-based environment. So get to know, maybe go to your neighbor, go to a trainer, go to an outfitter that gives day rides, but just get around those horses and just listen, just watch, just approach, and just allow them to allow them to put into them, into you, what they can offer you as far as a relationship, and then you respond in return. And from there it grows. And once you're hooked on the horses, as far as understanding that, that basis of why we have them, then they can be your friend, they can be your partner, and that's where the disciplines can grow together, and that's where you get started in the horse side.
10: Well said. And I'll tell you, I'll wrap it up, and your final question here, and I really appreciate you joining us because I know you're very busy here at the show as we're broadcasting right here from Tulsa, Oklahoma at the Pinto Horse Association, the World Championship. And Don, looking at the vision, where you see this 5 years from now, you know, it's exponentially growing, you know, constantly. What do you see in the next 5 years?
24: Well, I just continue to see us as the family to grow and really go into the next level, which is a nation, a Pinto nation, which is friends, family, and associates. But as that group continues to grow and to stay united, and that's the key, stay as one, we could just, the sky's the limit, because as long as you stay in unity, in one direction, in fellowship with each other, the sky's the limit.
10: You heard it here first. Okay, Don McGee, president of the Pinto Horse Association for 2026. Don, I want to thank you for joining us. We hope to have you come back and give us an update of how everything's going within your presidency.
24: Thank you so much, Ed. Proud to be here.
10: All right, everyone. Why don't you stay with us? We got more Better Horses coming your way right after these messages. I'm your host, Ed Adams, and we'll be right back.
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10: 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I'm your host, Ed Adams. And you know, in this segment, I've always wanted to talk about something that we don't put enough time and energy towards, is the safety of horsemanship and what happens when you have accidents and the mental strain that it has on you when you have to recover, not only on your horse, but you personally. With me today, I have professional horseman Angie Job from Windsor, Missouri, and she's going to talk about a very special event that happened to her just not too long ago. 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
1: Hi, Ed.
10: Hey, you know, I wanted you to talk to us and all our nationwide listeners of what it's like when you get injured, and exactly, can you walk us through what happened and talk about the process of recovery?
1: Well, what happened, my little boy and I were loping through a field, and my horse basically just tripped, hit a soft spot of dirt, and she went down and rolled over on my left leg. So she hopped up and stood there and looked at me like, what the heck happened? And pulled my jeans up and looked at my leg and noticed there was quite the bump on the side and knew that something was wrong. So
10: you were training for an event?
1: No, we were just riding.
10: Okay, so you took a nice spill and your horse was okay?
1: Yes, thankfully she's fine. Anthony went to catch her and she took off and went home. So she kind of left me about a mile from home out in the middle of nowhere, but she made it home safe. And after several Cairo visits, she's doing really good.
10: Good. And can you talk to us of what happened to you?
1: Well, it ended up that I broke my femur and dislocated my ankle. So, and it was broke. I don't know. There's a couple different cracks in there somewhere. So.
10: Now, Angie, we know you ride every day and you compete. Talk to us about the mental challenge you had when you have the recovery time and what that was like. And is there any advice you want to give us of the people that just got hurt during the spring, during the best time of years to ride, and what we can expect?
1: Well, the recovery time, it's been 13 weeks. I waited about 2 months before I could talk my husband into letting me on a horse again. The doctor was not approving, but it was my birthday and we went on a trail ride. So I wasn't able to get a boot on yet. So I was still kind of wearing, just found a shoe that I could tie up with a little bit of a heel on it. And that's what I'm still riding in. I think the mental part of it, that was very difficult, being stuck in bed for at least a month. And the surgery was very painful and very difficult, but I think the best thing that you can do for recovery is maybe talk to people that you've had, that have had a similar injury and a similar accident, because you kind of wonder like what's normal and what's not normal, and maybe not bother the doctors quite so much with silly questions.
10: So getting the mitigating risks on horses, we all know it's dangerous and we all know that we all get injured, and I'm sure anyone who's rode for a long period of time has been injured once or twice. What advice would you give people that are on the recovery side and what they should and should not do, whether they should hurry up on the injury or listen to their doctors, that kind of thing? You have some experience on that side, don't you?
1: Yeah, I mean, you should always listen to your doctor. They definitely know best. You also know your horse and you know if you're going to be safe going on a little ride or just a pony ride. Maybe sometimes that helps with your mental, the mental games, just even just getting out to see them and the smells and the sounds and all that. That was very big for me.
10: And recovery time. So I will tell you that I know the mental stress was huge, but I think we all need to take time out, make sure we do all the safety checks and mitigate all the risks that we have. But in some cases, I think you would agree, there's just some things that we just can't control and we have to be able to ride it out.
1: Oh yeah, it was a complete accident. I don't blame my horse, don't blame anything. It was just a silly accident. And I think when you've ridden long enough, you're gonna have an accident here and there. I mean, that's part of riding a horse, and something that has its own brain and something that, you know, has its own control of itself. And they have accidents, we have accidents, and you just pick up and keep going. I mean, if you love the sport enough, you're not going to quit doing it, because it's just part of you. Just, you need it.
10: There you go. Angie Job from C-Bar J Ranch in Windsor, Missouri. Thank you for joining us, and we'll have more Better Horses right after these messages.
2: isolated rain showers are popping up in the northwest portion of Kansas and Nebraska tonight with lows in the 50s. Partly cloudy skies take over the western portion of the area with mostly clear skies in the east. Monday, we'll see highs in the 70s and 80s. A few of those isolated rain showers continuing to pop up across northwest Kansas. Partly cloudy skies and south winds in the southwest portion of Kansas and the panhandle of Oklahoma at 10 miles per hour, gust to 20 miles per hour. Temperatures warm through the early week Tuesday, highs in the 80s and 90s. Isolated showers and thunderstorms in the southern portion of Kansas and Oklahoma, mostly sunny conditions. Wednesday, temperatures continue to warm, highs in the 90s with a few hundreds popping up across the western portion of our region.
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10: And we are back, and you're listening to Better Horses Radio. 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
27: Thank you. I'm happy to be here.
10: Now, normally, we walk around thinking the trainers have all done everything, but you're doing something in a different class and a different discipline that you've never done before, and it's called Western Dressage. Can you walk us through what you've done, what you've prepped, and what you have done historically?
27: Well, first of all, I've always been curious about Western Dressage, and when I saw it on the show schedule, I thought, well, I can do that. So I signed up before I had a clue what it was all about.
10: And so in all of your research and education, what was your first thoughts?
27: Well, I got a little panicky when I finally realized how much I didn't know. I had to learn the language. I had to learn how big is 20 meters. I had to learn everything. So I researched it a lot. I went on YouTube and found as much information as I could. I have a real size dressage arena inside my regular arena at home, and just started drawing the patterns and figuring it all out.
10: You know, it's such a good experience knowing that trainers never like to put themselves out there where they're not totally in control or at least winning in every event. You've done such the opposite. Can you tell us what you've historically done and why this is so much different than what you've done historically?
27: Gosh, I'm originally an all-around trainer, used to raise 20 Western Pleasure babies a year, had a stallion, had all those mares, young horses, lunge liners, you name it. And I kind of by accident got into ranch riding and fell in love with it and went that whole route. And I guess if I kind of stopped counting, but I myself, my horses and my clients, we have over 300 world and reserve world titles. So I've kind of done it all, and everything from pleasure driving to hunter hack to you name it. And now it's Western dressage.
10: And what a great discipline to get into. So when you're going into this and you're training for this, how much training have you done before going into the competition, which is coming up in a couple of days?
27: Well, as we were talking before, the hardest part was first teaching my horses to go straight, to go in a straight line, because we do so many circles. So once we figured that out, then, as I told you, we had set up my arena with railroad ties for the corners and marked it all off and had all of the distances correct, bought some white buckets and painted the letters on them. Then my horses thought, let's weave those buckets. And that was not part of the program either. So it's been a learning experience for me and my horses.
10: You know, I love the fact that you're actually going through this, and the fact that the WDAA Western Dressage is getting more and more accepted everywhere we're going, and the amount of growth it's exponentially having, getting away from English, going right into Western, is getting even more exciting. In your experience, do you believe that your discipline on your horse is a big transition to what you've currently been doing?
27: I really don't. I think my horses are really broke, and we have a good connection. I have a good connection with all of them that I'm going to be showing, and so I'm really confident in it. But I'm one of those people that probably has more belief in myself and my horses maybe than is warranted. Just like picking these classes out, sure, I can do it. And I entered all three to start with one horse, and then was told that I can only do two, so which ones did I want to choose? And instead of picking the lower levels, which is probably more sane, I picked the upper levels because I'm thinking, I can do that. And not only can I do it, but I go in there with the attitude, well, I'm going to go win this. I may not, but that's what I'm going to try for.
10: There you go. And if you're just joining us, we're at the Pinto Horse World Championship Show 2026, and we're sitting in Tulsa, Oklahoma, talking to professional trainer Robin Gallahan. And Robin, that's something that I really want to tag into. Do you believe that that's something we should encourage in all of our students and all the exhibitors, is just go do it? You think we train too much, we think it too much, and do you feel like we should just basically get out there and just try it at least one time? Can we over-prepare? It's a question I'm trying to get to.
27: I think it's good for everybody to step out of their box and try something new. And sometimes when my people are learning something new, and we know it's maybe not going to be great, I'll say, just live through it, because it'll get better. And so sometimes just doing it and practicing and going on, it does get better, and pretty soon you do accomplish it.
10: In doing this, do you think this is something that you're going to put this into your educational program?
27: I might. I just really might. I love having the letters up at home in my arena, because when I'm giving lessons now, I can direct people and say, go circle around B, or go do this or that, and I have a very precise place I can send them in my arena.
10: It's very exciting to see professional horse trainers going into different disciplines and putting themselves out there. Robin, thank you again for joining us here at Better Horses. So talking about the Pinto Horse Association and the World Championship, can you give our viewers, or our listeners rather, just an idea or taste of what it's like, and what's your thoughts about them coming out and showing here at this show?
27: This is actually my very first Pinot World Championship show. I've not been here before. We've attended the Color Breed Congress, but we've never been here for the Pinot World Show. And all the feedback I get from people and what I read and hear, people love this horse show. It's friendly, it's fun, it's a great atmosphere, and there's something here for everyone.
10: That's fantastic. Well, Robin, thank you for joining us. We wish you all the luck. Excited to see how it happens here when you move into dressage. And again, we're talking to Ride with Robin Gallahan right here in Missouri. Robin, thank you for joining Better Horses.
27: Thank you very much.
10: All right, everyone, why don't you stay with us? We got more Better Horses coming your way right after these messages. I'm your host, Ed Adams, and we'll be right back.
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12: The Kansas Sports Spotlight takes a shine on Kansas Jayhawk baseball. Head coach Dan Fitzgerald was named the 2026 Perfect Game College Coach of the Year. Fitzgerald is first National Coach of the Year, Kansas history. After back-to-back Big 12 Coach of the Year, led Kansas to three championships in 2026, the regular season Big 12 title, the Big 12 Tournament Championship, and the Lawrence Regional title, before falling in the Super Regionals just shy of the College World Series. Jayhawks became the first team to win the Big 12 regular season title outright and the Big 12 Tournament title since 2009. Kansas claimed the Big 12 regular season championship with 22 league wins. It was the first regular season conference championship for Kansas since 1949 as a member of the Big Seven, and only the fourth in school history. Fitzgerald was hired at Kansas June 15, 2022, and after his hiring has gone 144 wins against just 90 losses. Kansas baseball head coach Dan Fitzgerald, the 2026 Perfect Game College Coach of the Year in the Kansas Sports Spotlight.
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14: And this next topic we are thrilled to have because I get to have my co-host on television join us, Miss Susie Arbo, who's going to talk to us about In the Ring and talk about show jitters. 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
15: Thank you so much. I absolutely love the radio show. I feel like there's always so many different things that you can learn, and we all love our horses and our cattle. So always growing.
14: It's very relaxing, but I wanted to get you on the show because we had one of our trainers, when I asked them, what's the most frustrating thing you have with all of your students? And she said, it bothers me when we go into the show ring and my students ride their horse so differently than when they didn't practice. And that comes under the category of show jitters. And you just came back to the Pinto World Championship show, which is going on, and you had a special event there. Tell us about that.
15: Absolutely. So I was asked to judge the public speaking competition, and it is hosted by the Pinto Horse Association. And so they actually had high school students come in from all over the nation, and they competed in several different categories. It was an awesome experience. I think for a lot of these young, you know, these young people in the equestrian world, they're kind of all around people as far as they love their horses, they love their animals, but then also they want to grow in their public speaking. And so this is a perfect way to do it. And so the Pinto Association kind of hosts an event for this. And so I heard a lot of really good speeches, and it was really fun. I learned from them, and it was awesome to hear. One of the things I noticed is that some people were super comfortable talking, that it was natural for them to kind of just speak in front of others. And then for some people, they were nervous. You know, it's scary to be in front of people. They say the number one cause of that scare people the most in this whole entire world is public speaking. And the number two fear that people have is actually death. So that actually shows you that people would rather die than public speak. And so
18: I'm surprised birds aren't higher.
15: Birds and spiders and snakes. Yeah, they should be right up there too, right? But so with that, some things, you know, I'm a counselor and a therapist by trade and by day. And so I always like to help people when they are feeling nervous or they are feeling anxiety, just learn some ways to kind of deal with that in a healthy way. And there's a saying, Ed Edmerell, that actually says, when emotions are high, logic is low. So whenever your emotions are kind of running wild, whether you're in the show pen, whether you're about to give that speech, whether or not you're maybe going to a barrel race or a trail ride or some kind of big event, when those emotions are high, logic kind of goes out the window sometimes and the emotions take over. And so just having some little coping skills that people have, I would say, in your pocket to pull out when you're feeling anxious can be so helpful. And some of the ways that I like to calm down is one of them is through the power of our breath. And it's actually called 4-7-8 breathing. And you guys probably are aware of this, but when you are feeling anxious, the first thing to change in your body is actually your heart rate. So when you feel that heart rate kind of increase and it starts to just really, you know, feel like your chest is going to, you know, explode or feels like an elephant sitting on it, some people describe. Whenever you can regulate that breath, you're gonna feel so much better. And so when I compete, I've used this for years. Actually, when I rode War Paint at the Kansas City Chiefs Stadium in front of 80,000 screaming fans, I needed to be calm on that horse. And so I needed to figure these things out. So like I said, 4-7-8 breathing is totally one of the ways. And what you do is you breathe in through your nose for 4. And then you hold your breath, Ashley, for 7. And then you breathe out through your mouth for 8.
18: 4 seconds?
15: Yeah. Yeah. Yep. So you're actually breathing in and then you're breathing out double than what you're taking in. And that just gives your body kind of a nice little kind of reset. It slows that heart rate down instantly.

0: beach, you might be thinking worst case scenario. Like, what if they think what I'm saying is stupid? Or what if my horse misacts and it does something bad? And so our mind kind of goes to the negative. So telling yourself just to stop, and I always use the visual of having a stop sign. And then so you tell yourself, stop it. And then you say two magical words, which is not helpful. So you're kind of just reminding yourself it's not helpful, Ed, to think this way. Right. And so I'm going to try to think about something that is more positive, something that's more helpful right now. Like, me and my horse are prepared to do this event. Like, we are ready. We are here at the Pinnell World or wherever you're competing. Or even if you're going to speak, you know, I know my topic and I feel like I'm worthy to be here. Those can be different ways that you can change your thoughts. But once you can get those thoughts under control, you can perform a lot better because it definitely affects our behavior too.
1: So when you mean not helpful, you're walking into the arena and you don't say, I should have practiced more. I should have, right. I should have studied my speech more and things of that sort. Would you say that because we're dealing with horses and the kids and the people that are obviously competing are by themselves so many times, public speaking becomes amplified? Because these kids are out in the agricultural arena and in that environment all the time, they don't get that interaction. So this speech contest that the Pinto is hosting can be very, very beneficial for them because they normally don't have to talk to people. They just talk to their sheep and their goats and their pigs and their cattle. I mean, did you find that becoming a real big challenge from what you're saying?
0: Well, you know, growing up in 4-H and FFA and having those opportunities to do judging competitions and getting in front of people, I feel like people in agriculture kind of, if they are involved in these activities like Pinto Association, have kind of a leg up in the fact that they get this opportunity. You know, there's not a lot of spots, I guess, or opportunities for people to do public speaking. And so I do kind of feel like they have an advantage. You know, they are probably used to talking to their animals. They are probably used to talking to their, you know, their trainers or their coaches or whatever they use in their own world. But overall, I mean, what a great experience, right? To help them
1: with
0: whatever occupation they go into someday, whether it be healthcare, whether it be agriculture, whether it be, you know, education, you know, that they get to have this opportunity to speak in front of others and or compete. You know, horses teach us a lot too about responsibility and teamwork and all sorts of different things that we can learn through these experiences we have.
1: So let's throw it to the trainer, Merle. You see this all the time. You're putting trainers into the ring or you're putting these contestants in the ring. Is there any special tricks that you have? I love the 478, by the way. I plan to use that. That's excellent. But you see this all the time, Merle. You don't ride in the ring like you do at practice. I mean, let's face it, we don't do that.
2: No, Ed, a nervous rider will tell on themselves. And you can see it in their horse. You can see it in their posture. And to counteract that nervousness, those riders need to take a breath, slow down, and remember what they practiced. Most people don't go in to the show ring never practicing their patterns at a show like the Pinnell World. They've done this, you know, they've many times at nauseam, you know, like, okay, this is enough. But they need to slow down and take one step at a time and don't get too far ahead of yourself. I think nerves, whether it's in the show pen or whether it's, you know, in a speech contest or however, it always play a factor. And you can see somebody that's nervous. It's uncomfortable. Susie can probably tell you it's uncomfortable for the judge or for the listener to hear somebody that's nervous. So you put your audience more at ease. As a judge, that puts me more at ease when that exhibitor is more poised and relaxed and smiling. I say to all my students, I would rather see a fake smile than a real frown. And because everybody's nice, all like, nice. Oh, that's fake, you know, but that's to me, that's true.
1: And I see that going back. Go ahead, Susie.
0: I also know just from years of competing and whatnot too, sometimes people, they get frustrated because they maybe made a mistake or they did something and they feel like maybe the judges saw it. And so then they kind of give up and they stop showing. There's been so many times where you just, if you keep pushing forward, and you keep that smile on your face and you keep performing with your horse, maybe some of the judges didn't see it, or maybe it's not as bad as some of the other people have done in that class. And so you keep showing, and you always end up doing better than if you kind of give up and kind of whatnot. But like Merle said, your facial expressions tell it all, and your posture and your body. And so just really keeping that confidence up, and you know, we learn and we grow. And if we have challenges and mistakes,

0: works. Like that's how we actually get better. And those obstacles, we actually, we call them gifts. And gifts are really just wonderful learning opportunities, because that means that we're going to come in next time and we're going to be better than we were the last. And so just kind of remembering, if you make a mistake, it's a gift.
1: It's a gift. Mm-hmm. I always love this. You know, are you going in there to compete or are you going in there to complete? Merle, I got to throw you one question. You're out in the ring. You guys gave really good tools to use. But I've always been interested in those riders that can't control that horse. The horse is not going to have it. I mean, how long do you stay into this ring? How long before? And most riders quit way too early. And you're in there to complete it and not compete, where you took yourself out of the competition. But how far do you drive this where you don't let that horse behavior figure out a way I can get out of this ring?
2: That's a great, great question. The difference between a horse and a car, and it sounds silly, but when you're learning to drive a car, the car's not learning from you. You know, it is push this button, turn this wheel. You know, a horse, they anticipate the, you know, the pattern. If you've run through it a lot, they're learning the pattern as you're learning. So if you school it a bunch, some horses you can't over school, because you run through it once or twice and they've already picked up, okay, I got a lope here or trot here, or, and they get ahead of that rider. And then that rider is trying to keep up with that horse. So learning how to school patterns efficiently, effectively without that horse learning is to me very important. I think overschooling happens a lot more common than people think. And so to counteract that nervous horse, you may have to, I always like to keep that horse busy right up until it goes in the pen. You know, that's if you right. know you've got a nervous type of horse, mm-hmm. hey, go lope some circles until it's your time, until you have to stand there and be ready. If that thing's a little bit out of breath as you walk in the pen, that's going to help your cause, not usually hurt it. Now, that being said, you know, in a reining pen or working cow horse class or something like that, yeah, you don't want to, you know, go in there with your horse out of breath, but you need enough energy to get through that class. But like a horsemanship or a trail pattern, it's a little slower, you know, take a little, knock a little wind out of their sails and take them in there and then you relax.
1: And Merle, you bring up a very good point on keeping those horses as relaxed as possible. All right, everyone, that wraps it up for this week. I want to thank everyone for joining us. And hey, you know, we've put a lot of information your way all about the equine industry. And if you want to listen to this again, I encourage you, check out our podcast at Better Horses as you search for it and see all of our episodes as we have throughout every week. 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We also have a TV show. We're on RFD and the Cowboy Channel. We want to thank them, and also Equus Streaming Channel for picking up our show. But if you want to check out all of our episodes, it's also on YouTube. 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Special thanks to our people behind the scenes, our radio producer, Brianna Johnson, and our TV producer, Kelly Creech, and naturally, all our sponsors. 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And until next time, keep your chin up, your heels down, and we'll see you down the trail. For Better Horses Radio, I'm Ed Adams. We'll see you next week.

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1: 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Pizza, you and me, you want to go? She's like, I will never date you. I was like, well, why? And she's like, how do I put this? You're too nice. I poked her in the eye. She was like, you are such a jerk. I'm like, I'll pick you up at 7.
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7: Isolated rain showers are popping up in the northwest portion of Kansas and Nebraska tonight with lows in the 50s. Partly cloudy skies take over the western portion of the area with mostly clear skies in the east. Monday, we'll see highs in the 70s and 80s. A few of those isolated rain showers continuing to pop up across northwest Kansas. Partly cloudy skies and south winds in the southwest portion of Kansas and the panhandle of Oklahoma at 10 miles per hour, gust to 20 miles per hour. Temperatures warm through the early week Tuesday, highs in the 80s and 90s. Isolated showers and thunderstorms in the southern portion of Kansas and Oklahoma, mostly sunny conditions. Wednesday, temperatures continue to warm, highs in the 90s, with a few hundreds popping up across the western portion of our region.
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9: I'm Greg Bell, and we begin with one of radio's best-known married couple comedy teams. And later we soar with Superman as we continue the fall 1947 adventure, The Secret Rocket. We open with Burns and Allen and their special guest, one of Hollywood's most famous dancers. You'll get his name, which won't be a surprise, in about 40 seconds. Here's a wartime broadcast from February 15th of 1944.
10: Ladies and gentlemen, in just a few hours, the fourth war loan drive will be over. And for the first time, we have fallen short of our goal. Now, more than ever before, the boys need our help. So tonight, while there's still time, please buy that extra bond.

0: This is Bill Goodwin speaking for Lever Brothers, makers of Swan, the new white floating soap that's pure as fine Castiles. Well, it's Tuesday night again, time for another pleasant visit with George Burns and Gracie Allen, our guest, Fred Astaire, who appears through the courtesy of Metro-Goldwyn-Mayer, producers of Madame Curie, with Jimmy Cash, Felix Mills, and his orchestra. And now, meet the people who live in the Burns house, George and Gracie. Well, by this time of day, George is usually home from the office. But today, he's working hard and late. Let's look in at George's office and see what's detaining the little beaver.
1: Ah, well, I'll never get this work finished. Now, let's see, where was I? Oh, great, great. There he goes again. Who is that broken-down hoofer upstairs? Now, let's see, where was I?
2: Hey, stop dancing up there!
3: Oh, you keep quiet down there.
1: Smart guy.
4: You wanted to see me, Mr. Burns?
1: You're darn right I do. You're the manager of this building. Tell that jerk in the office above me to stop dancing. I'm trying to get some work done.
4: Yes, sir, Mr. Burns. I'll speak to him right away. Excuse me. May I speak to you, Mr. Astaire?
5: Why, sure. Come in.
4: I'm sorry, Mr. Astaire, but your dancing is disturbing the party downstairs.
5: Say, who is that old sourpuss?
4: Whoever
5: is, he's got a nerve complaining. You tell him that when he sings Ain't Misbehaving, it sounds like plumbing that's out of order.
4: Oh, I couldn't tell him that.
5: All right. Tell him it sounds like plumbing that's working.
4: But, Mr. Astaire...
5: Look, I rented this office to dream up some new routines and hold tryouts for a new dancing partner. Go down and tell old Gravel Throat to go home.
1: So he doesn't like it when I sing Ain't Misbehaving, huh?
4: No, sir.
1: Well, look, if he doesn't stop dancing, I'm going to move out of this office building.
4: Oh, please don't do that, Mr. Burns. You've been with us a long time.
1: You bet.
4: And if you move out, we'll lose all that back rent.
1: Go. Now, let's see. Where was I?
2: Ain't misbehaving all by myself. Ain't misbehaving.
6: Oh, hello, darling. What? George, look. Your high notes are so strong today, you're knocking the plaster right off the ceiling.
1: That's not me, Gracie. There's a guy in the office above me who thinks he's a dancer. Oh, great, great, great. There he goes again. He's been doing that all day. He's driving me crazy.
6: Oh, now, George, don't be upset. Feel sorry for him. You can tell by listening that he's obviously some poor old feeble trooper trying to get back into vaudeville.
1: I guess so.
6: Remember when you danced in vaudeville, darling?
1: Sure. They used to call me Twinkle Toes Burns.
6: Oh, my goodness. How you used to wear out your socks dancing. You know, it seems like I was always knitting you socks.
1: That's right.
6: Remember the first pair of socks I knitted you? You thought they were sweaters.
1: Yeah.
6: you never did wear them. They were too small for your feet and too big for your chest.
1: Well, you better run along home, sweetheart. I'll be working here at the office till midnight.
2: Ain't misbehaving all by myself. Ain't misbehaving.
6: Oh, my goodness, George. I'm glad your voice isn't as flat as his feet.
1: You said it. I think I'll go up there and punch that guy right in the nose.
6: Oh, now, George, please. You don't know your own strength. You'll lose your temper and take a swing at him, and the first thing you know, there'll be some teeth knocked out. You need all you've got.
1: But, Gracie, I've got to get my work done.
6: Well, I'll go up and talk to him, dear. You get to work.
7: Gracie!
6: Well, Tootsie Sagwell, what are you doing in this office building?
7: I'm looking for a job, Gracie. You see, I've decided to give up men.
6: Give up men? But, Tootsie, this is leap year. And if I ever saw a girl with kangaroo blood, it's you.
7: I don't care, Gracie. I've decided to have a career instead of a husband.
6: Oh. Well, maybe you're wise, Tootsie. A career can't break your heart. And a career can't go out nights and play poker.
7: Yeah.
6: But there's only one thing. On the cold night, you can't warm your feet on your career.
7: That's what I'm going to do.
8: Oh, hiya, girl.
7: Oh, hello, Bill.
8: Oh, hello, Tootsie. Say, is George in his office, Gracie?
6: Oh, yes, Bill. Oh, but before you go in, listen to the news. Well, tell him, Tootsie.
7: Well, Mr. Goodwin, I'm not running after men anymore.
8: Oh, really, Tootsie? Got yourself a bicycle, huh?
6: Oh, no. Tootsie's going to have a career.
7: Yes. What do you think I'd be suited for, Bill?
8: Well, let me see. Say, how about a job in burlesque?
7: Oh, Bill, you mean
8: that... Well, sure, Tootsie. You know those tall, willowy girls who come out and do the bubble dance?
7: Yes.
8: Well, you could stand backstage and blow up their bubbles with swan soap.
7: What?
8: Yeah, well, sure, swan, the white floating soap that's four soaps in one. The soap for your hands and face, bathing the baby, or for dishes or light laundry. Four swell soaps in one, a great wartime buy.
7: Oh, Bill, I thought I'd be in the show.
8: Oh, well, you will, Tootsie. You see, you slink down the runway in a beautiful gown, and all the fellas say, what a dish.
7: Really?
8: Well, sure, because you're carrying a dish that's just been washed with swan. So, you tell the people how those long-lasting swan suds will make short work of doing the dishes. Yes, and swan is so mild, so gentle, you don't have to worry about rough red hands.
6: Oh, Bill, you're just jealous because Tootsie's going to have a career instead of marrying you and raising a bunch of little good ones.
8: Well, Gracie, with Tootsie as their mother, I doubt if there'd be a good one in the bunch.
6: I have to go upstairs and tell the man in the office over George's to stop dancing. He's disturbing George.
8: Disturbing George? Gracie, do you know who that is up there?
6: Who?
8: Fred Astaire.
6: Fred Astaire?
8: Well, sure, he's holding tryouts for a new dancing partner.
6: Oh, my goodness, and I... Tootsie, your career.
7: Huh?
6: You're going to be Fred Astaire's new dancing partner.
7: But, Gracie, I can't dance.
6: Oh, don't be silly. If Fred can dance so wonderfully with his tiny feet, you'll be four times as great.

0: Well, here's Mr. Stair's office, Bill. I'm glad you told me he's looking for a new partner. Goodbye.
1: Well, now, wait a minute, Gracie. I didn't want to say this in front of Tootsie, but Fred'll never hire a girl with a puss like hers.
0: Well, Bill, Mr. Stair is looking for a dancing partner, and Tootsie dances on her feet, not her face.
1: You know, one look, and he ain't gonna believe that.
0: Well, anyway, he's not gonna see her until after he's hired her.
1: You mean he'll hire Tootsie just on your say-so?
0: Well, of course. You see, Fred is a very good friend of George's, and he'll be glad to do a favor for... Oh, my goodness. What if he finds out it's George who's trying to have him thrown out of the building?
1: Well, Tootsie'll have no career.
0: No, that's right. And Fred needs a partner like Tootsie. She'll be such an improvement over Ginger Rogers.
1: Grace, are you kidding? Why, Ginger Rogers has the most luscious, the most gorgeous figure you've ever seen.
0: That's just it. Now when Fred dances with Tootsie, people will watch him for a change.
1: I see.
0: Well, I'll make certain he doesn't find out that George has the office under him. Goodbye, Bill.
1: Goodbye, Gracie.
2: Good luck. Now, listen, if you don't like my dancing... Oh, Gracie, excuse me. I thought you were old Gravel Throat from downstairs.
0: Old Gravel Throat?
2: Yeah. Some guy in the office below has been heckling me all day. Well, come on in, Gracie. How's George?
0: Old Gravel Throat? I mean, George? Oh, he's fine.
2: Say, where does George have his office these days?
0: His, office?
2: Yeah, where does he hang out?
0: Oh, just above the waist a little.
2: No, I mean, where is his place of business? Where does he work?
0: Oh, work?
2: Yes.
0: Yeah. Well, so much for George. Now, let's talk about you. I understand you're looking for a new dancing partner.
2: That's right, I am.
0: Well, your troubles are over.
2: Gracie, you mean... Oh, why, that's wonderful. You'll be great.
0: Oh, no, not me. My goodness, Fred, I haven't danced since I was a little girl.
2: Little girl? Gracie, you danced in a picture with me about 4 years ago.
0: Well?
2: Oh, yes, of course, you were just a little girl then.
0: Oh, Clatterer. Oh, no, Fred, the partner I have in mind for you is Tootsie Sagwell.
2: Sagwell?
0: Yes.
2: Is that her name or her condition?
0: Well, Fred, that's her name, Tootsie Sagwell. Oh, she'll make a wonderful dancing partner, Fred.
2: Really? You know, I'm looking for someone different, someone fresh.
0: Well, Tootsie's the freshest girl I know.
2: I mean, I want a partner who'll give me fresh ideas for dances. I'm looking for new wrinkles.
0: That's Tootsie.
2: She's really different, huh?
0: Like nothing you've ever seen before.
2: Well, how about Tootsie's dancing? Could she handle a little step like this, for instance? Let me see.
3: Ain't misbehaving all by myself.
2: Well, there goes old Gravel Throat again.
3: Ain't misbehaving.
2: Quiet. That does it. I'm going down to his office and meet him face to face.
0: Oh, no, you won't like it.
2: What?
0: I mean, why argue with him? Why not come to my house and rehearse?
2: Well, it's a cinch I can't work here, and they won't let me dance in my apartment.
0: Well, you come right on home with me.
2: Well, okay, Gracie. Oh, wait. Before we go, just one little farewell for old Gravel Throat. You'll go crazy waiting for the rest of it.
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0: Well, here we are, Fred. You can rehearse in the room just above this one. It's George and my bedroom.
2: You're sure you won't mind my dancing in your bedroom?
0: Oh, no, George and I never danced there. And besides, George went home for hours.
2: Okay. The room right above this one, huh?
0: Yeah, that's right. First door to the left at the top of the stairs.
2: Thanks, Gracie.
0: Well, it looks like Tootsie will have her career.
7: Hello, dear.
0: Why, George, what are you doing home?
7: I couldn't work at the office with that dancing going on over my head. It was driving me crazy.
0: It was?
7: Yeah. I can still hear it ringing in my ears. What was that?
0: What was what, dear?
7: That dancing. Didn't you hear it?
0: No, I didn't hear anything.
7: Oh. There it goes again. Don't tell me you didn't hear that.
0: Not a sound.
7: Oh, my gosh. Maybe it's affecting my hearing. Gracie, shout in my ear. Shout as loud as you can.
0: George! George!
7: Are you shouting, Gracie?
0: I'm screaming my lungs out.
7: Oh, I'm as crazy as a loon. I better go up to our bedroom and lie down.
0: Oh, no. Wait till I get him out. Huh? I mean... You wait here. I'll fix the bed. Fred, you'll have to leave right away.
2: Why?
0: Well, my mother has a terrible headache.
2: Oh, I'm sorry. I'll go down and apologize to her.
0: Oh, no. You see, she doesn't like men. She hates men. She can't stand the sight of a man.
2: Well, what about George?
0: That's why she doesn't like men.
2: Say, I know where I can rehearse. There's a room above Stanley's Cigar Store.
0: Stanley's Cigar Store, that's a wonderful place for you to rehearse. You slip down the back way, and I'll see you later. George, do you still hear the dancing?
7: No, I still feel kind of shaky. I think I'll go out and get a little fresh air.
0: That's a good idea.
7: No, I think I'll walk down to Stanley's Cigar Store.
8: Oh, hello, Mr. Burns.
7: Hiya, Stanley.
8: Oh, say, you don't look very well. You're pale.
7: Yeah. I don't feel so good, Stanley. Let me have 3 Perfecto Royal cigars. Yeah. Here's your nickel.
8: Mr. Burns, wouldn't you rather be pale than green?
7: Very funny. Let's have the cigars.
8: I'll have to get them from the back room.
7: Why do you keep my cigars in the back room?
8: Oh, Mr. Burns.
7: What a day. I can still hear that pounding in my ears. Oh, no. No, not that. Stop it. Stop it.
8: What is it, Mr. Burns? What is it? What's the matter?
7: Oh, you wouldn't know. You can't hear it. Only I can hear it. It's in my head. I'm going nuts.
8: I told him to stop smoking those cigars.
1: Time for Felix Mills and his orchestra with Cheery Very Big.

0: Well, George is in bed with cold towels on his head, and if Gracie can just keep him there, Tootsie may become Fred Astaire's new dancing partner.
1: How are you feeling, George?
2: Much better, dear. I guess I'll get up.
1: Oh, no, you must stay right here in bed.
2: But I think I can get up. I'm not hearing things anymore. There's someone at the door.
1: There is?
2: Didn't you hear the buzzer?
1: No.
2: There, didn't you hear that?
1: Poor George.
2: See, it's back again. I could have sworn I heard it.
1: Oh, there's the telephone.
2: Huh?
1: The telephone, didn't you hear it?
2: No, I didn't.
1: Oh, there it goes again.
2: Oh, gee.
1: I'd better answer it.
2: Holy smoke. I guess I better stay in bed. Well, at least I don't hear that dancing anymore.
1: Well, just be quiet, dear. You will. Oh, hello, Fred.
3: Hello, Gracie.
1: Oh, quick, do a little step.
3: Okay.
2: Oh, Gracie!
3: Who was that?
1: Well, that was Mother.
3: Your mother sounds a lot like George.
1: Yeah, doesn't she, though? Mother even looks like George.
3: That must be tough on your father.
1: Yes. Well, Tootsie will be here any minute now. I'd better turn out the lights.
3: Turn out the lights? But then I won't be able to see her.
1: That's the idea. Oh, I mean, the idea for a new dance.
3: A dance in the dark?
1: Yes.
3: Why, that... Say, wait a minute. Maybe you've got something. I can see a swell routine. Neon lights on our feet.
1: Oh, sure. And you can hide the batteries right in Tootsie's shoes.
3: Great. And then after... Hide the batteries in her shoes? What size shoe does she wear?
1: Oh, don't worry. Your feet will match perfectly.
3: Gracie, what size shoe does Tootsie wear?
1: Well, what size do you wear?
3: Eight.
1: Eight? Eight on each foot?
3: Naturally.
1: Oh, see now. Eight and eight are 16. Yeah, your feet will match perfectly.
3: But Gracie...
1: Oh, I can just see you and Tootsie dancing together. Dancing cheek to chest.
3: Cheek to chest? Is she that short?
1: No, you are.
3: You know... I don't want to seem suspicious, but Tootsie is beginning to sound just the teensiest little bit ghoulish.
1: Oh, you love her. Oh, I hear Tootsie on the porch now. Remember, as soon as she walks in, you grab her and start dancing. Ready?
3: I guess so.
1: All right, I'll turn off the light. There.
3: Okay, Gracie, I've got her. Wow, what a figure.
0: Well, thank you very much.
1: My goodness, I'll turn on the light.
3: Oh, I beg your pardon. In the dark, I thought you were Tootsie Sagwell.
0: Oh, brother, I better start staying in night.
1: Well, you see, Bill, we were waiting for Tootsie. Mr. Astaire is crazy to dance with her.
0: He certainly is. Look, Fred, if you want a real partner, why not team up with me?
3: Do you dance?
0: Well, no, but I do a little patter that'd be dynamite accompaniment.
3: Thanks, but I prefer a piano.
0: Well, now, Fred, please, just kind of dig this rhythm, will you? A one, a two, a three, a four. A swan, the white floating soap is four soaps in one. A two, a three, a four. A swan for your hands, a swan for your face. Swan for the baby in ribbons and lace. Swan for your dishes, swan for your duds. Swan is the soap because it gives you such suds. For bathing the baby, swan is supreme. Leaves baby looking like peaches and cream. Swan's pure as Castile's, gentle and mild. Great for your complexion like it is for a child. Oh, break swan in two. Put half in the bathroom, face for hand. Put half in the kitchen for dishes is grand. A one, a two, a three, a four. I got to go, Fred, so I'll shut the door.
1: Oh, Fred, that was wonderful.
3: Believe it or not, that's the first time I ever did a bubble dance.
1: but wait. Wait till you dance with Tootsie. Oh, there she is on the porch. Now grab her as she walks in. I'll switch off the lights. There.
3: Okay. Okay. I got her. No, turn the lights on. It's another man.
4: No, it's me, Tootsie Sagwell.
3: Oh, I beg your pardon, Miss Sagwell. Shall we dance?
4: Oh, I'd love to, Freddie. Hold on. Whee!
1: Well, are you dancing, Fred? I don't hear any taps.
3: It's rather difficult to tap unless Miss Sagwell will allow my feet to touch the floor.
1: Oh, Tootsie. Don't hold him so high.
3: And not so tight, Tootsie.
1: Yes, Tootsie, you must be gentle with Mr. Astaire. He's George's type. You know, agile but fragile.
3: It's no use, Gracie. I've got to see Tootsie to dance with her. Turn the lights on, please.
1: All right. There. Now, can you see her?
3: Turn them off.
4: Aren't we going to trip the light fantastic?
3: I'm afraid not. Now that it's light, you're too fantastic.
5: Hey, what's going on out here?
4: Oh, it's George. Goodbye.
5: Fred Astaire.
3: Hello, George. What are you doing in that nightshirt?
5: Oh, I've been in bed. Some jerk in my office building almost drove me crazy today.
3: That's funny. Some jerk in my office building almost drove me crazy today.
5: Really? What building are you in?
3: Why, the,
1: You two jerks mustn't get together.
5: What?
1: I say, you must get together. George will be a wonderful partner for you, Fred. You have rhythm in your feet, and George has rhythm. George does a sensational rumba.
5: Yes, and I could sing a little song, too. Get a load of this, Fred. Ain't misbehaving all by myself.
3: Where have I heard that before?
5: Ain't misbehaving, I'm happy on the shelf.
3: Gravel throat.
5: Huh?
1: Well, there goes another partner.
5: Gravel throat? Gee, Fred, then that was you in that office above me. Had I known, I wouldn't have complained.
3: Well, George, if I'd known it was you in the office below, I wouldn't have annoyed you with my dancing.
5: Oh, Fred, I love your dancing.
3: Well, thanks, George, and I love your... whatever it is you do.
5: Gee, Fred, you can dance over my head anytime.
3: Oh, thanks. And then you can sing under my feet anytime.
5: Gosh, Fred, you're tops.
3: No, George, you're tops.
1: Oh, boys, I hate to interrupt, but Valentine's Day was yesterday.

0: George and Gracie will be back in a second, so I'm only lingering long enough to remind you that Swan is the white floating soap that's baby gentle. Baby gentle because Swan's so mild, it's just naturally kind to even a baby's tender skin. And that's the real tip-off. Because if Swan is that mild, that gentle, and if at the same time it's as pure as fine Castile's, well, you know you can't ask for a better soap for your own complexion, now, can you? So, if you want to give your complexion the care it deserves, all you girls from baby to great-grandma, just listen to me and get Swan. Yes, ma'am, get Swan. Here they are again, George and Gracie.
1: Well, Gracie, next week our guest star is going to be Cecil B. DeMille.
2: Cecil B. DeMille?
1: Uh-huh.
2: He's sort of connected with pictures, isn't he?
1: Sort of? Gracie, Cecil B. DeMille just finished a great picture with Gary Cooper.
2: Really? Oh, isn't he kind of short to play opposite Gary Cooper?
1: Good night, folks.
0: Our guest tonight, Fred Astaire, appeared through the courtesy of Metro-Goldwyn-Mayer, producers of Madame Curie. 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
0: Remember, George Burns and Gracie Allen, PBS... Next Tuesday night. And now, till next Tuesday, this is Bill Goodwin saying, well, I, Swan, how about you? Good night. 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
5: George and Gracie with special guest Fred Astaire in a wartime broadcast from February 15th of 1944. I'm Greg Bellin. 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
3: 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It's a plane. It's Superman.
13: Today, eat Kellogg's Pep, the Super Cereal. 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
13: Today, high over the Atlantic Ocean, Superman gropes through a raging storm for the cleverly camouflaged plane in which Richard Haller, world enemy number one, is escaping with the Superman rocket model.
15: I've got you now, Haller. I can't see your plane, but I can hear it. I'll have my hands on it in a moment, and then I'll turn you over to... What the... I can't hear the plane anymore. Haller must have shut off the engines. He'll get away. Great Scott, what'll I do?

0: And now, the adventures of Superman.
1: Suspecting that Richard Haller was en route to a European country with the only existing model of the Superman rocket, Superman made a final desperate attempt to prevent the traitor from delivering the terrible weapon to an unfriendly foreign power. Streaking across the Atlantic, the Man of Steel patrolled the coast of Europe, and during a violent rain and electrical storm, he heard an unidentified plane approaching, but was unable to see it. Realizing that the plane was camouflaged and that it probably carried Haller, Superman, guided by the roar of its four motors, groped his way toward it. But seeing the Man of Steel approach, Haller ordered the plane's engines cut.
2: We did it. We lost Superman. Look back, Schweitzer. You can't see him anymore.
3: Yeah, that is good, Mr. Haller. I saw our last moments at the right.
2: Yeah. He thought so, too. But I fooled him. I've got his rocket. I'll get millions for it. And when he sees it again, it'll be landing on his beloved country, blowing it to bits.
3: What happens?
4: Mr. Haller, the pilot says he must turn on the engines now.
2: Not yet, Ramos. I want to get farther away from Superman.
4: But without the engines in this storm, we are in great danger.
2: We'll be in worse danger if Superman grabs us. Tell your pilot to ride it out a few minutes longer.
4: I will tell him, but I do not like
3: it. Tell him the plane is being tossed about like a feather.
2: We'll be all right.
3: Oh, the lightning strikes us!
2: It didn't and it won't. My luck carried me this far. Won't let me down now.
3: Oh, we are falling! Mr. Haller, do something! We are falling, Mr. Haller!
2: Shut up, you coward! The wind's just knocking us around a bit.
3: We are falling, I tell you! We will be killed!
2: Will you shut up, you chicken-hearted fool?
4: Mr. Haller, the pilot says he can no longer control the plane without the engines. Unless he turns them on at once, we will surely crash.
3: Himmel, Mr. Haller, please tell him to...
2: Okay, Ramos, tell him to turn them on.
4: See. Start the engines, my boy.
2: I guess we gave Superman the slip by this time.
3: Yeah. How long will it be before we reach our destination?
2: Not long. Another hour or so, and we can laugh at Superman and the whole world.
5: Greetings, gentlemen.
3: Run, Vetter! Mr. Haller, look!
2: Superman!
5: Thanks for turning the motors on, Haller. You had me worried for a few minutes. Well, aren't you going to bring out the refreshments? When three old friends like us get together, it calls for a celebration.
2: Don't come any closer.
5: Are you kidding, Haller? You know that revolver can't hurt me.
3: The rocket model, it is in this little box.
5: I see it.
2: Shut up, Schweitzer.
3: We will give it to you if you will let us go.
5: You'll give it to me, all right, but I'm not letting you go. We're all taking a trip back to Washington. So if you're ready...
2: Hey, where you are. Now listen, I took photographs of your foster father's Bible. Those photographs will prove to the world that you're Clark Kent. Now I'll make a deal with you. I'll give you the photographs...
5: Save your breath, Haller. I told you once before that I don't make deals with traitors and murderers.
2: But your double identity, your great secret will be revealed. I left the photographs in Metropolis with instructions that if anything happened to me, they would be released to all newspapers.
5: Even if you were telling the truth, I'd still take you back to Washington. But you're lying. The photographs are in your suitcase. I can see them. We've wasted enough time now, so...
2: Don't come any closer. I'll throw the model through the window into the sea. I won't have it then, but neither will you.
5: I wouldn't try anything like that, Haller, if I were you.
2: I'll do it, I tell you. Unless you promise to let me go.
5: Never.
3: Take the model and let us go, Superman!
5: No,
2: One step more and the model goes to the bottom of the sea.
5: If you throw it, Haller, I'm going after it. But first, I'll tear the engines off your plane so you can't get away. You might drown before I get back to you.
2: You'll never find the model in this storm. Now listen to me, Superman.
5: I'm all through listening. Give me the model.
3: Give it to him, Haller!
2: No. Here it goes into the sea.
5: But, you fool. I've got to get that rocket, but I can't let you go. So now, heaven help you. Out and away!

0: We'll be back in a flash with more of The Adventures of Superman right after this short break.
1: For your grandpa, it was all about legacy. 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Because the Massey Ferguson 9S is built for everything your grandpa wanted for the farm. 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
0: And now, let's get back to Superman on When Radio Was.
2: Speaking for the FBI, Superman, I want to thank you for all you did. This tiny rocket, which would have destroyed us, will now help us preserve peace throughout the world.
3: Oh, thanks, Mr. Miller.
4: And speaking for G2, I want to apologize to you, Superman, for ever dreaming that you could have been involved in anything dishonorable.
3: Oh, forget it, Colonel Reed. Well, I've got to leave now.
2: One moment, Superman. There's no doubt about Heller, Schweitzer, and Ramos being dead, is there?
3: None at all. By the time I'd located the model, their plane had crashed into the sea. I managed to rescue the pilot and the co-pilot, but the other three were done for.
4: I hate to say it, but they had it coming to them.
3: Is there anything else, gentlemen?
2: No, except thanks again.
4: A million thanks.
3: Don't thank me. I'm happy I could be of service. Oh, by the way, Mr. Miller, I'd like to ask a favor.
2: Oh, certainly. What is it?
3: Well, Clark Kent of the Daily Planet was quite valuable to me in this matter. More valuable than you'll ever know. And so was Miss Lane of the same paper. If you have no objection, I'd like to give them a scoop on this story.
2: Well, I think they deserve it. How about it, Colonel?
4: If Superman wants it that way, it's fine with me.
3: I appreciate it. And so will Kent and Miss Lane. Well, goodbye, gentlemen.
2: Goodbye.
5: Smiling for the first time in weeks, Superman leaves Washington, believing all his troubles are at an end. But unknown to him, his troubles are only beginning. A startling surprise is awaiting him in Metropolis at this very moment. We'll be back in a moment to find out about it, so keep

0: To the Adventures of Superman. Returning to the Metropolis Daily Planet in his guise of Clark Kent, the mild-mannered, bespectacled reporter, Superman swiftly typed the story of the secret rocket and placed it on Editor Perry White's desk. As we join him now, he is in his own office as the gray-haired editor enters.
1: Congratulations, Kent, congratulations. Why, this is the finest piece of work you've ever done. Why, it's the finest piece of work any reporter has ever done.
2: Well, thanks.
1: Yes, and it's all ours. The scoop of the year. Here, give me your hand, Kent. Give me your hand. I was pretty rough on you the other day. I want to apologize.
2: Oh, forget it, Chief. Listen, what about Lois?
1: Hmm? Well, what about Lois?
2: Well, I mean, I suppose she's entirely recovered by now, isn't she?
1: Recovered?
2: Uh-huh.
1: Recovered from what?
2: Well, from her injury, of course.
1: What injury? What are you talking about?
2: Now, wait a minute. You mean she didn't tell you about being hurt at Haller's place?
1: Well, how could she? I haven't seen her since she left with you.
2: You haven't seen her?
1: Well, that's what I said. Now, what's this about her being hurt? Where is she?
2: Hey, now, just a minute, Chief. Let me get this straight. You didn't see Lois yesterday or today either?
1: Can't you hear well, Kent? How could I see Lois? She was away with you, wasn't she?
2: Well, not since the night before last when she was hurt.
1: Jumping catfish,
2: Wait a minute. Here's what happened as far as I know. Superman left Lois at a doctor's house in the country. Now, that was the night before last.
1: Uh-huh.
2: I stopped off there today on my way back from Washington, and the doctor said Lois left his house yesterday morning saying she was going back to Metropolis.
1: Yesterday morning?
2: That's right. And Cross Junction, where she was, isn't more than 4 or 5 hours from here, so she... wait a minute.
1: Well, who are you calling?
2: Calling Lois's apartment.
1: Well, don't bother. She isn't there.
2: Oh? How do you know?
1: Well, I called there all day yesterday and every half hour this morning until you showed up.
2: Wait a minute, Chief. They're ringing now.
1: Well, Lois isn't there, I tell you. I even talked to her superintendent this morning. I had him go up to her apartment
2: You're right. There's no answer.
1: I told you she's not there.
2: Something's wrong, Chief. Something's very wrong.
0: Deeply worried, Clark Kent replaces the telephone with a hand which is not quite steady, while Editor Perry White begins to show signs of great concern. What has happened to Lois Lane? Superman's troubles are far from over, for Lois Lane is in danger, great danger, and the story of the lost rocket is not yet completely told. Our story has taken a surprising new turn, and tomorrow it takes an even more surprising one. So be sure to tune in tomorrow. Same time, same station.

0: Superman is a copyrighted feature appearing in Superman DC Comics magazines and is brought to you Monday through Friday at the same time by Kellogg's Pep, the Super Cereal.
1: Part 16 of The Secret Rocket Adventure from the fall of 1947. We'll continue that Superman storyline at the same time and day on your local radio station next week. I'm Greg Bell, and earlier we had a fun episode of the George Burns and Gracie Allen Show. Their special guest was Fred Astaire. Well, my question is about his last big screen acting credit. It was for a 1981 thriller horror picture based on a novel by best-selling author Peter Straub. It was also the final film credits for his co-stars Melvin Douglas and Douglas Fairbanks Jr. I'll name it and then wrap up when radio was right after this.
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3: Welcome back. 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
5: From the farmers and ranchers of Farm Bureau, this is Farm Weekend. The USDA announced its first confirmed case of New World screwworms within the U.S. borders since 1966. Chad Smith has the news.
6: For the first time in 60 years, the U.S. has a case of New World screwworm within its borders. Barrett Nelson, an economist with the American Farm Bureau Federation, says the screwworm is primarily a problem for livestock producers.
7: It's a parasite endemic to Cuba, Haiti, and countries in South America that infests the flesh of warm-blooded animals. Now, this includes livestock, pets, wildlife, and on rare occasion, birds and people. It's important to be clear that this reemergence does not threaten the safety of the U.S. food supply.
6: He said the USDA and Texas animal health officials have taken immediate action to contain and eradicate the New World screwworm.
7: Forming a unified incident command team with the Texas Animal Health Commission and deploying response personnel to the immediate area. They're going to establish a 20-kilometer zone around this detection and implement quarantines, movement controls, and continue surveillance targeted at this area.
6: It's important to note that detection and containment methods have improved since the last time the screwworm was in the U.S. Still, eradication could take significant time.
7: Last time that we had this pest on U.S. soil, it took almost 40 years to eradicate it completely. We are now better equipped, more efficient technology. We have a greater ability for surveillance. We should be able to push this back. However, this is not going to be a short-term problem.
6: Chad Smith, Washington.
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0: Out here in Wheat Country, we have our own annual guessing game. When will harvest start? This year, drought conditions have many farmers expecting early harvests. Combines were being prepared, grain carts lined up, crews were getting ready to move fast. In our area, we even hauled our first load of wheat to town 2 weeks ahead of the unofficial expected start date. Then came the rain. More than 4 inches fell last week in one night. After months of dry weather, the rain was a blessing, but it also changed everything. Fields that looked ready to cut became muddy, inaccessible, and damaged. That's farming in a nutshell. Harvest starts when the crop, the weather, and the field conditions all agree. Farmers make plans and prepare equipment, but we also learn patience. In agriculture, unpredictability is not the exception. It's the rule. So while soccer fans debate who will win the World Cup, Wheat Country will keep debating something just as important to us. When will the combines finally roll?
1: Join us next week for another edition of Farm Weekend from Kansas Farm Bureau, the voice of agriculture.
2: Breaking news this hour from Town Hall, I'm Mary Rose. President Trump has posted that the deal with the Islamic Republic of Iran is now complete and says the Strait of Hormuz will open immediately. Congratulations to all, he wrote on his social media site. I hereby fully authorize the toll-free opening of the Strait of Hormuz and simultaneously herewith authorize the immediate removal of the U.S. naval blockade. The president added, ships of the world, start your engines, let the oil flow. The president's post came hours before a UFC event at the White House marking his 80th birthday. And he is present, he's going to be including a huge UFC fight at the White House. So correspondent Julie Walker has the story.
3: President Trump celebrating turning 80 years old Sunday with a UFC cage fighting event on the White House's South Lawn. The official weigh-in was Saturday at the Ellipses in D.C. There will be 7 fights Sunday night in an event that's also aligning with America's 250th anniversary. Trump's celebration contrasts sharply with Joe Biden's low-key 80th birthday at the White House in 2022. Meanwhile, polls show the public has concerns about his age, mirroring doubts the public had about Biden. Trump's physicians have said the 80-year-old president is in excellent health. I'm Julie Walker.
2: Legislation in 2 of the nation's most populous states could force 3D printers to come equipped with technology blocking them from making guns. A first-of-its-kind law limiting three-dimensional firearm printing recently passed in New York. A similar measure is pending in the California legislature. More on these stories at townhall.com.
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8: I'm Greg Bellamy, open in the Lone Star State. And then we make our weekly visit with Chandu the Magician. All right, this law enforcement drama aired on radio in the early 1950s and later was also a TV program. The star of the radio version was a top motion picture leading man. You'll get his name in mere seconds. I'll just let you know the supporting cast will be Tony Barrett, Harley Bear, Charlotte Lawrence, Virginia Gregg, and Bill Johnstone. And it's from December 9th, 1951.
9: Texas Rangers, starring Joel McRae as Ranger Jace Pearson. Texas, more than 260,000 square miles, and 50 men who make up the most famous and oldest law enforcement body in North America.

0: from the files of the Texas Rangers come these stories based on fact. Only names, dates, and places are fictitious for obvious reasons. The events themselves are a matter of record. Case for tonight, Death Plant.
1: It is 11 o'clock on the night of September 18th, 1946. 14 miles east of Pembroke, Texas, on State Route 70, stands the First Community Church. Each Wednesday night, members of the congregation have been donating their services to the construction of a recreation hall. The evening's work is just over, and Tom Peters, a farmer, stands in the parking area waiting for his wife to catch up to him.
2: Shelby!
3: All right. And don't forget, Mrs. Weezy, when you mix the flour in, be sure you blend it first with a couple of tablespoons full of...
2: Shelby! You're going to stand there and join the whole night?
3: All right. Oh, that man, I know what you've got. No more patience than a bull in fly time. I'll call you tomorrow.
4: What makes you always in such a hurry?
2: Somebody in this family's got to be in a hurry. Leave it to you, we'll never get anywhere.
4: Oh, now, Tom, you know you don't mean it. Tom, you left the motor running.
2: I sure left it running. Told you I was going to. Battery's almost dead.
4: Oh, yes, I forgot.
2: Yeah, that no good Will Fenton. Sell me a heap like this and call it a pickup truck. it's getting so a man can't trust nobody nowadays. You know what I'm going to do, Sylvie? I'm going to take him to law, just like I told him tonight.
4: You'll do no such thing, Tom Peters.
2: Will, too. Man's still got some rights around here. Gotta let people like Will
4: Wasn't
2: Fenton...
4: Wasn't that a pretty dress she had on tonight?
2: Who?
4: Will Fenton's wife. Oh, she's such a pretty little thing, anyhow. He sure is good to her. Well, I bet that's the third new dress she's had in 4 months.
2: There, you see what I mean? Goes around cheating on his people so as he can buy dresses for his wife.
4: Tom, now, don't take on so. You know how hard trucks are to get, and we waited a long...
2: Not for this piece of junk. I tell you, Sylvie, I'm going to take him to court.
4: Oh, you've told him that every day since you bought the truck.
2: And I'll do it, too. We'll see if I don't.
4: You oughtn't to argue with him like you did tonight. At least not so close to the church. Well, here's the outer gate already. Don't take long when you got something to ride in. Maybe I better get out and open the gate so you can keep the motor running.
2: No, I'll open it. You just sit there. Now look what it's gone and done. Died on me.
4: I told you.
2: You didn't tell me no such thing. Well, reckon maybe you did.
4: Oh, you get it started again.
2: That no good, Will Fenton. Well, reckon I better get out and open the gate. If I can push over that little rise, we can coast down the slope and maybe she'll catch.
4: Now, you be careful, Tom Peters, pushing trucks at your age.
2: Just don't you worry about me.
4: Tom?
2: Yeah, what?
4: There's a funny sound in here, like something ticking.
2: Oh, it's just the engine cooling off. You women. I never understand nothing. Got to get me a bumper gate one of these days. Business getting out every time you want to open.
4: Oh, this chicken don't sound like no engine cooling off.
2: Now, Sylvie, I told you it was just... Ah! Sylvie!
1: The explosion of the truck kills Sylvie Peters immediately. Her husband was found unconscious and taken to the Pembroke Hospital, where his condition was pronounced serious. The sheriff investigating the case requested the help of a Texas Ranger, and Ranger Jace Pearson was assigned, joining the sheriff at the scene of the explosion a little after 2 a.m.
5: Yeah, there's the truck, Jace. What's left of it? Not a very pretty way to die.
6: Murder's never very pretty, Sheriff. That gate, was it open when you got here?
5: Yeah, Tom must have got out to open it. That's how he missed getting killed. This bomb, Jace, you reckon it was tossed at him?
6: Not likely. The way the cab of the truck's blown, I'd say the bomb was planted in there. We'll have to...
5: You see something?
6: Yeah. Here, hold my light, will you, Sheriff?
5: Sure.
6: You're right on that spot.
5: Yeah.
6: Here's part of your bomb, Sheriff.
5: Why, it's just a hunk of split lead pipe.
6: That's right. Plumbing pipe, from the looks of it.
5: How do you know that's part of the bomb? Tom might have been carrying lead pipe in the back of his truck.
6: Look at the way it's split down the seam. And the powder burns. Move the light around a bit, Sheriff.
5: Yeah.
6: Hey, wait a minute. Hold it. Here's something else.
5: What is it, Jason?
6: A mainspring out of an alarm clock. I'll call Austin and get a lab crew to give this place a good going over. At least we know what killed Sylvia Peters. A homemade time bomb. We went to the hospital and waited. A little after 7 that morning, Tom Peters was conscious and strong enough to answer questions. He was covered with bandages, but he opened his eyes when we walked into his room.
7: Hello, Tom. Tom, this is Ranger Pearson. He'd like to ask you a few questions.
6: Mr. Peters.
7: Oh, now easy, Tom.
8: Sometimes, when I'd be working out in the fields, and it was hot, she'd come all the way out just to bring me a pitcher of lemonade.
7: Oh, now, Tom, you don't have to talk about it.
8: 32 years we've been married. 32 years.
6: Mr. Peters, do you have any idea who might have done this?
8: Will Fenton. He's the one to just...
7: Oh, easy, Tom. Easy, boy.
6: What makes you sure Will Fenton set that bomb?
8: I was going to take it to court on a gun in that truck he stole me. That's why he blew it up, so I couldn't prove nothing.
7: But, Tom, Will Fenton wouldn't try to kill you just because he was scared of going to court.
6: How long ago did you buy that truck, Mr. Peters?
8: 5, 6 days ago.
6: Fenton lived far from here, Sheriff.
7: 10 miles. A little less, maybe.
8: You gotta get it, Sheriff.
6: Don't worry, Mr. Peters. If Will Fenton set that bomb, we'll get him. We drove out to the Fenton farm and found an attractive young woman in the kitchen whom the sheriff introduced as Vern Fenton, Will's wife. She told us Will was expected any minute. We settled down over some coffee and waited. Mrs. Fenton had already heard about the death of Sylvia Peters.
9: I just can't understand it. Who'd want to do something like that to poor Sylvie?
5: That's what we're trying to find out, Miss Fenton.
9: She was so sweet. When we moved here, she was the first one to come visit us.
6: You and your husband aren't from around here then, ma'am?
9: No. I was raised on a ranch about 100 miles east. Will worked on a ranch near us.
6: How long have you had this place?
9: Since right after we got married. Not quite a year now. Ranger, you haven't said why you wanted to see my husband.
6: We just want to ask him a few questions about last night.
9: But I don't understand.
10: Hi, Sheriff.
5: Howdy, Will. Yeah, this is Ranger Pearson. He wants to have a little talk with you.
10: All right, sure. Glad to oblige.
9: You want some coffee, Will?
10: Yeah, don't bother, honey. I'll pour it myself.
9: I'll do it.
10: Sit down.
6: Thanks.
10: Yeah, Ranger, what can I do for you?
6: Mr. Fenton, I suppose you heard about what happened to Tom and Sylvia Peters last night.
10: Yeah, I heard about that. It's an awful thing. It's awful. It makes me feel real bad. I sold Tom that truck.
6: We heard there was a lot of hard feelings between you and Tom about that truck.
5: Tom says you cheated him, Will. Says he was going to take you to court about it.
10: Well, that's crazy, Sheriff. Tom knew that truck is in bad shape when he bought it.
6: But you did have some hot words over it later, huh?
10: Well, you know, Tom gets a little excited, that's all.
6: You were at the church last night, weren't you?
10: Sure, me and Vern both.
6: Did you stay inside the recreation hall the whole time?
10: Yeah, I don't remember. Maybe I stepped out for a little air. Not sure.
6: I think you'd better try to remember.
10: You saying I set that bomb in Tom's truck?
6: I'm not saying anything yet. But how did you know it was set there? It might have been thrown in when Tom stopped at his gate.
10: Yeah, well, that's what everybody's saying. It was a time bomb. Look, Ranger, I admit Tom and I had a few words, but you don't think I'd kill him, do you?
6: There's been a murder. It's my job to ask questions.
10: Oh, sure. You're only doing your job. But you're barking up the wrong tree if you think I killed him. You better find somebody who really hated Tom.
6: That's just what we're going to do. Don't go too far from your farm, Mr. Fenton, because we might be back to see you. We spent the rest of that day and half the night checking on people who knew Tom Peters and his wife. It was about 2:30 the next morning when we decided to turn in. The sheriff suggested a cup of coffee at the diner across from the courthouse.
7: Man, I know one thing, Jace. I sure am tired.
6: Yeah, I could use a little sleep myself.
11: Howdy, Sheriff. Ranger, what'll it be?
7: Coffee for me, Eddie.
11: Ranger?
6: Same.
11: Two coffees. You fellas up pretty late tonight. Working on that Peters bombing?
7: That's right.
11: Well, it shouldn't be too hard to find the fellow that did that.
6: How do you mean?
11: Well, now, I don't want to be talking behind nobody's back, but appears like everybody in town knew old Tom was feuding with Will Fenton about the pickup truck Will sold him. I wouldn't want Will to be sore at me. Hey, excuse me a minute, Jen.
7: Yeah, looks like everywhere we turn, we get the story about the fight between Will Fenton
11: Eddie's
7: and Tom.
11: Down.
7: Must have heard it 20 yep. times already.
11: Yeah,
6: we'll head out there again in the morning. Have another talk
11: okay,
6: with
11: Okay, I'll get him for you. The phone operator wants you, Sheriff. Says it's right important.
7: Oh, thanks, Eddie.
11: How's old Tom, Ranger? Heard he was hurt pretty bad.
6: He'll pull through all right. The doc said tonight he was out of danger.
11: Yeah, I'm sure glad to hear it. Old Tom, you know, he blows off a mite of steam, but...
12: What?
11: He don't mean nothing.
12: We'll be right out.
11: He's sure gonna miss Sylvie, though.
12: Fine.
11: Jace, come on.
12: We're not gonna get to sleep yet.
6: What's the matter?
12: That was Will Fenton. He just found a bomb under his house.
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6: The sheriff and I rushed out to the Fenton farm. We spotted Will standing in front of the house in a bathrobe. When we pulled up, he came running over to the car. Where's the bomb, Mr. Fenton?
2: It was in a box. It's ticking like a clock.
6: Where is it?
2: I'll show you. I moved it away from the house out in that field there.
6: Yeah, it's a good way to get your head blown off.
2: My wife, she's still asleep. I didn't want to scare her none. There it is by that mesquite over yonder.
6: All right. You stay here with the sheriff.
12: What are you figuring to do, Jace?
6: Deactivate that bomb.
12: Yeah, well, now, don't be crazy, Jace. It won't hurt nobody where it is. Let it go off by itself.
6: I need it for evidence.
12: Do you want some help?
6: No, thanks.
12: Be careful, Jace.
6: Yeah.
12: How are you making out?
6: It's all right now, Sheriff.
12: Sure now, Ranger. You sure that thing's out of commission?
6: Well, it should be. I pulled the wires and stopped the clock mechanism.
7: Another homemade job, Jace?
6: Yeah.
2: Hey, you know, if I'd have thought of that, I probably should have dumped it in a pail of water and saved you all that risk, Ranger.
6: That's the worst thing you can do with a bomb, Mr. Fenton, unless you know what it's made of. It might have chemicals in it that get set off by water. How'd you happen to find it?
2: Oh, yeah, well, I woke up maybe a few minutes before I tried to get you. I thought I heard somebody walking around outside the house, and I come out to look.
7: How come you don't keep a dog out here, Will?
2: Well, kind of my wife, Sheriff. She's scared of him.
6: Exactly where'd you find this bomb, Mr. Fenton?
2: Right under where our bedroom is.
6: You think of anybody who might have planted it there?
2: I don't have to think. I saw who did it.
12: You what?
2: Yeah, I saw his car when he drove away. I know that jalopy anywhere. It was Clint Mockler.
6: Who's Clint Mockler?
2: Young cowpoke I used to work with before I got married. He's no good. Never was. Used to bother Vern all the time, and he stole a diamond ring from the boss his wife got sent to Huntsville for 2 years.
6: How long ago was that?
2: Maybe 15 months.
7: Probably out on parole, Jace.
6: You sure it was him here tonight?
2: Well, I saw him, I tell you. And a little over a week ago, when I was coming back from town, he was parked in his jalopy a mile or so down the road, just sitting there looking up toward our house.
6: Did you tell your wife about that?
2: No, it'd get her all upset.
6: I see. Then tonight was the second time you've seen him around here.
2: Yeah, that's right, yeah. Only way I can figure it is, when he got out of jail, he heard about Vern and me being married, made him sore enough to want to kill us.
6: You sure you didn't see him around church Wednesday night?
2: No. I don't mean he couldn't have been there.
7: I've been thinking like you, Jace, but it just don't make sense. If this fellow was mad at the Fentons here, why would he want to kill old Tom and Sylvia unless he was crazy?
6: Don't think he was crazy, Sheriff. Got a hunch he just made a mistake.
7: How do you mean?
6: Don't forget, Sheriff, Tom Peters only bought that pickup a week ago from Mr. Fenton here.
7: Yeah? Oh, then it was the Fentons he was after all the time. Only he didn't know the truck had changed hands.
6: Could be.
2: You gotta get this Markler, Ranger. He's no good. He tried to kill us again. Maybe next time he'd make it. You gotta get him.
6: We have to find him first.
2: He's working over at the Williams Ranch now. At least about 50 miles from here near Dalby.
15: Well, something wrong?
2: Oh, Vern, honey. Thought you was asleep.
15: I heard you talking. What's that thing?
6: We had a little excitement, ma'am. It's all right now.
2: Honey, I don't want you to get upset, but I reckon I have to tell you sooner or later. Might as well be now. Clint Markler tried to set this bomb under a place.
15: Clint? But he couldn't have. He's in jail.
7: Not anymore, Miss Fenton, but don't you worry. We'll get him.
15: He couldn't have tried to kill us. I don't believe it.
2: Honey, you don't know him the way I do. I worked with him. He's no good. He's rotten clear through, like I always told you.
7: Well, Jace, I reckon we better get going.
6: Yeah, I want to get this bomb to Pembroke for the lab crew to check over. Then if we hurry, we can make the Williams Ranch before breakfast. At the ranch, they told us our best bet for finding Clint Markler was to take horses and look for the foreman, Hank Snyder. He described Clint and told us he was at a loading pen near the Santa Fe tracks. As we approached, we saw several men loading cattle into the cars.
7: Reckon that's him over there, Jace, straddle that fence.
6: Yeah, we'll soon find out, Sheriff.
2: Whoa, Charky. Whoa. Hey, you.
16: Yeah?
2: You Clint Markler?
16: That's right. What you want?
2: Come here a minute.
16: All right. Shove up next empty, will you?
17: What you want, Ranger?
6: The sheriff and I want to talk to you.
17: What about?
6: You been over to Pembroke lately?
17: Maybe. Why?
6: Did you see the Fentons?
17: Hey, what's all this about?
2: You're still on parole, aren't you, Clint?
17: So what? Ain't against the law to go to Pembroke.
6: Why did you want to see the Fentons?
17: Vern's an old friend of mine. Guess I just want to talk to him.
6: Did you talk to him?
17: No.
16: Why not?
17: Well, when I got out of jail, I wrote Vern a letter. She didn't answer, but last week I decided to drive over anyway.
6: What kept you from seeing her?
17: Nothing. But after I got there, I started thinking maybe she didn't want to see me. Then Will drove past in his truck, and I knew when I saw him, it wouldn't be any good for me to go up there.
6: Did Will stop and talk to you?
17: No. Slowed down, just looked at me. Look, Ranger, what's all this about, anyhow?
6: Somebody put a bomb in that truck. It killed a woman named Sylvie Peters. We figured the killer meant to get Will and his wife, because last night he put a bomb under Will's house.
17: Well, did Vern get her?
6: No, she's all right. What about you? You were seen driving away from the Fenton farm early this morning.
17: That's a lie. I wasn't anywhere near.
6: Where were you?
17: In town.
6: Anybody with you?
17: No.
6: What time did you get back to the ranch?
17: I don't know. Maybe 3.
7: Out till 3 in the morning and got to get up at 5? What are you trying to hand us, boy?
17: I don't need much sleep. I got plenty of it down at Huntsville.
6: How about Wednesday night, Clint? Where were you then?
17: Wednesday? Well, I drove over to see a friend about 15 miles south of here.
6: What's your friend's name? I want to talk to him.
17: It won't do any good.
6: Why not?
17: Because when I got there, it wasn't home.
6: I think you better come back to Pembroke with us.
17: Honest, Range, I didn't have nothing to do with
6: it. Come on, Clint. Let's go.
17: Look, Ranger, how long I gotta stay here? I told you everything I know.
6: I'm afraid it's not enough. Unless you can prove where you were the last two nights.
17: Why can't I prove it? Nobody saw me.
7: You know why, don't you? Because you're lying. The first night you were over at the church, planting a bomb in the Peters truck.
17: I don't even know the Peters.
7: Of course you don't, but you know Will and Vern Fenton, and it was them you were trying to kill.
17: That ain't so. Why would I want to kill Vern?
6: How long have you known Vern, Clint?
17: Going on 4 years.
6: You knew her pretty well, didn't you?
17: I was crazy about it. We're going to get married. Would have, too, if
6: you hadn't gone to jail.
17: Yeah. I don't blame her, though. Not wanting to wait for a jailbird. Sure, I got a little sore when I heard you married Will, but I wouldn't kill her. You got to believe that.
6: Are you still in love with her, Clint?
17: Yeah, Guess I am.
11: And you didn't try to kill her?
17: No. No, somebody's trying to put the finger on me, just like last time when they said I stole a diamond ring.
6: What about the ring?
17: I never took it. Somebody must put it in my pocket. Didn't even know it was Adley. Searched me. Now you're trying to put me away again for something I didn't do.
6: You were seen driving away from the Fenton farm just after the bomb was planted.
17: Who saw me?
6: Will Fenton.
17: Oh, it did. Wait a minute. Now I'm beginning to get it.
6: What?
17: What a dope I am. All the time I was in the pen, I tried to figure you planted that ring on me. Now I know. It was Will Fenton.
6: Making up lies won't help you none, Clint.
17: Why would I want to lie now? I served my time for stealing the ring, didn't I? But I didn't steal it. Will Fenton did.
6: What makes you think so?
17: That ain't hard to figure out. He was always jealous of me and Vern. Wanted for himself. That's why he got me out of the way before, and that's what he's trying to do now.
6: Sheriff, you got somebody we can leave Clint with for a while.
11: Deputy's in the next room.
6: Take him in there, will you?
11: Yeah. Come on.
17: Look, he's trying to frame you again, Ranger. That's what he's trying
6: Hold
17: to do.
6: Hold this fella for a spell, will you, Charlie?
11: You ready to file charges against him, Jase?
6: Not yet, Sheriff.
11: What's the matter? You don't believe the stuff he was handing us, do you?
6: I don't know. There's still a few things that don't feel right.
11: Like what?
6: Like Will telling us where Clint Mockler worked. How did he know?
11: Well, he... Probably from that letter Clint wrote to Ms. Fenton.
6: Yeah, that's probably the way he found out. But I got a hunch he opened the letter and she never saw it.
11: What makes you think that?
6: Because she didn't even know Clint was out of prison.
11: What does this all prove, Jase?
6: That maybe a husband's jealousy is behind the whole thing. How would you say Clint felt about Will's wife?
11: I'd say he was still pretty sweet on her.
6: So would I. And if he is, why would he want to kill her?
11: Are you saying Fenton planted that bomb under his house himself?
6: I'm not saying yet.
11: Then there's something I don't get. If that's true, it was Will Fenton who killed Sylvie Peters.
6: Uh-huh.
11: But that don't make sense.
6: It does if Fenton wanted Clint to have a real murder to answer for. Get him out of the way for good.
11: He'd have to be awful smart to plan it that careful. What's our next step, Jase?
6: Talk to Mrs. Fenton. Find out if she still cares anything about Clint.
11: And if she does?
6: And we'll see what makes a jealous husband tick.
10: Oh, howdy, Ranger.
6: Sheriff.
11: Will.
10: Come on in. Did you pick up Clint Mockler?
6: Your wife around, Mr. Fenton?
10: Yeah, sure.
6: You mind calling her?
10: Oh, sure, sure. Vern, honey?
18: Yeah?
10: Come on, come in here a minute. I still don't see why you want her.
18: What is it? Oh.
6: I'll answer your question now, Mr. Fenton. We picked up Clint Mockler today over at the Williams Ranch.
10: Oh, that's fine, Ranger. Yeah, we can all breathe easier knowing he's behind bars now.
18: You mean he did it?
6: We don't know yet, ma'am, but we're holding him for investigation until we get this bombing business straightened out.
18: But he wouldn't do it. I know he wouldn't.
11: Looks pretty bad for him, Ms. Fenton.
10: Honey, I've been telling you all along. You don't know him. He's just no good.
18: I can't believe it. I just can't believe it.
6: Mr. Fenton, when you saw Clint's car down the road about a week ago, did you stop and speak to him?
10: No. Why should I?
6: Then how did you know he was working over at the Williams Ranch?
10: I don't know. I could have heard it in town.
6: We understand that Clint wrote your wife a letter after he got out of prison. Could you have learned it from that?
18: Clint wrote me a letter?
6: That's what he says, ma'am. How about it, Mr. Fenton? Did he?
10: I suppose he did. I suppose I opened it. Nothing wrong with a husband protecting his wife against a criminal, is he?
18: What do you mean, opening my letter?
10: He's no good, honey. I tried to tell you. I only took that letter so you wouldn't get upset.
18: That's not it. You kept his letter from me because you were afraid.
10: Honey, will you listen to me?
18: I've listened to you long enough telling me not to wait for Clint, talking me into marrying you when I didn't love you.
10: Honey,
18: you told me I'd learn to love you. Well, I didn't. And you know why? Because I still...
10: That's enough. Talk about our private affairs when we're alone. Anything more you want from us, Ranger?
6: We'd like to search your house, if you don't mind.
10: Yeah, what for?
6: I think we might find some things that'll help us clear up this case.
10: Suppose I say no.
6: Maybe this warrant will change your mind.
10: Okay. What do you want to look at?
6: We're looking for any pipe or wire you have around.
10: Sure, sure. I got some sewer pipe and baling wire out in that shed. You're welcome to see it.
11: That's not what the Ranger means, Will, and you know it. Lead pipe and electric wire, the kind they use to make a bomb.
10: What'd it prove if you found it?
6: Nothing till we get it to the lab. Then we could tell if it was the same kind used in both bombs.
10: There's none of that stuff around here.
18: How about the pipe and the
10: closet? I told you once before, Ranger. I tell you again, you're barking up the wrong tree.
18: Well, how How about the pipe in the closet?
6: How about it, Mr. Fenton?
10: That ain't what you're after.
6: I'd like to take a look at it.
18: I'll show you, Ranger. The closet's right this way.
10: I know the pipe she's talking about. That ain't what you're after, Ranger.
5: Let the Ranger be the judge of that, Will.
10: Sure.
18: It's in here, Ranger. Saw it last week. It was right in here. One large and...
10: Wait a minute, honey. I know where it is. Women don't know anything about pipe. Look behind these boxes. Here it is. Right here. Hold it. I'll kill you. Hold it, I say. I'll kill her. Drop that pipe and be killer. No. Come on. Let me go. Let me go.
12: As soon as I get these cuffs on you.
5: No, you're all right, Miss Benson. Just scratch.
10: I want to kill her. I can't have her, neither can he. I'm a killer.
6: You've done all the killing you're going to do, Fenton. Now it's the state's turn.

0: Faced with the laboratory evidence against him, Will Fenton made a full confession to the murder of Sylvie Peters. On October 16, 1946, he was tried and convicted. On November 22, 1947, at Huntsville Penitentiary, he died in the electric chair.
1: Next week, Joel McRae in another authentic reenactment of a case from the files of the Texas Rangers. Joel McRae is currently seen starring in the Universal International Technicolor production, Cattle Drive. The cast included Tony Barrett, Virginia Gregg, Bill Johnstone, Parley Bear, Charlotte Lawrence, and Lamont Johnson. Technical advisor was Captain M.T. Lone Wolf Gonzalez of the Texas Rangers. This story was transcribed and adapted by Charles E. Israel, and the program was produced and directed by Stacy Keach. Hal Gibney speaking.
2: And that was the episode Death Plant from December 9th of 1951, indeed with quite an impressive cast. Show announcer Hal Gibney was first heard nationally in the early 1940s, announcing for wartime series, including Wings to Victory. He announced for Jack Carson's 1947 summer series, Front and Center, and also spent time on the NBC University Theater, and was heard not only in Tales of the Texas Rangers, but also The Man Called X and The Six Shooter. By far, though, he might be best remembered for Dragnet, where he shared the announcing duties with George Fenneman on both radio and television. Fenneman provided the opening and Gibney supplied the closing. I'm Greg Bell, and up next on When Radio Was, we make our weekly visit with Chandu the Magician. We'll be right back.
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0: As a means of discovering the identity of the man who has taken the place of the sinister Roxor in his plot to gain world power, Frank Chandler is attached to the American consulate in an isolated Balkan country. Jan Metsos, the scheming foreign minister, is convinced that Chandler is resentful of being sent to this unimportant post. He offers Chandler a secret undercover assignment. Chandler accepts at the risk of his life, for one by one, the former agents of Roxor are gathering, and the time is growing short. Tonight, Chandler and the Regents have been invited to dine with the former King Pavel, now called simply Mr. Karowitz. As their carriage enters the driveway, Dorothy cries that she has seen, hiding in the shrubbery, the malignant dwarf they had known in Cairo as Arenye the Spider. Chandu, the magician.
1: I know I saw him, Frank.
2: Mother, how could Arenye get clear up here from Egypt?
3: Well, I had a little shrimp to get through a keyhole.
4: Bob.
1: Frank, you knew he was here.
4: I hoped you wouldn't have to, Dorothy.
1: Oh, Frank.
4: But we can't talk about this now.
1: Roxor's men are gathering here like vultures. Who else is there that you haven't told us about?
4: Dorothy, you've got to pull yourself together.
1: I'm not afraid of Arenye for myself. Oh, all right, Frank, I'll try. Well, let's get out.
3: I'll give you a hand, Mom.
2: The whole evening's spoiled now. And it was going to be such fun.
3: Well, why can't you just skip it, Bets? What if Mom hadn't seen him?
1: But I did see him.
3: I mean, well, Arenye's been hanging around a week or so, and you didn't know anything about it. So
1: what I don't know won't hurt me or Betty.
4: That's truer than you realize, Dot. Come along.
2: Oh, isn't this a beautiful place? I'd love to see it in the summer when the leaves are on the trees.
1: Oh, I hope long before summer we'll be back in California where we belong.
4: One way or the other, Dot, we will be.
5: Good evening, sir. Mr. Karowitz is expecting.

0: And Nicholas and I have fallen into the habit of having our coffee here in the small drawing room.
1: It's very pleasant, Mr. Carroway.
0: But I was sure that you found the dining room too cold, Mrs. Regent.
1: Oh, no, I... Well, we're not quite accustomed to your climate yet.
2: Your dog, Mr. Carroway?
0: Yes. He's not usually so noisy, though.
3: Well, what kind is he, sir?
0: Well, the breed has an unpronounceable name, Bob. They're used as guard dogs by our mountain people. They nicknamed them Sokol, meaning falcon, because of their flashing mode of attack.
4: They must be good watchdogs.
0: Oh, yes, indeed. Milos was given to me as a pup. You know, I can't understand why he barks so tonight.
2: Perhaps, like his countrymen, he dislikes foreigners.
0: Well, as a matter of fact, he dislikes almost everyone but me. Although he seldom shows it.
1: Well, perhaps there's someone in the garden.
0: And that is precisely why Milos... No. He's barking at shadows. But Nicholas must have the gramophone ready now.
4: Is that where Nicky went?
0: Yes. I thought you young people might amuse yourselves while your uncle and I discuss our dull business.
1: Well, I'll go with them. I know you and Frank would rather talk privately.
3: Where is Nicky?
0: Oh, he was going to move the gramophone into the ballroom. It's not much like the old days. When the gypsy orchestras competed for the pleasure of playing for our guests.
4: We'll have fun, Mr. Carroway.
0: I hope so indeed, Miss Regent. The servant there will show you the way.
4: Thank you.
2: We won't be long, Dorothy.
4: Mother, did you notice how nervous Mr. Carowitz was?
1: Yes, but I feel better knowing that dog's out there.
3: He sounds like a lion. If I were a Renier, I'd get out, and fast.
4: It might not be a Renier at all, Bob. Mr. Carowitz wouldn't know anything about him.
5: This way, madame. Proceed.
4: Oh, did you ever see such a wonderful room? A million candles and two fireplaces.
3: Oh, it's a good thing this country's full of forests, or they'd freeze to death. Hey, have you got any jive records, Nicky?
1: Wait a minute, Betty.
4: Don't tell me my petticoat shows. And I walked out right before the king's eyes.
1: Shh, don't speak of him as the king, dear. That servant may be listening just to hear what we're saying when we're alone.
4: Oh, dear, I'm trying to remember. What were you going to say, Mother?
1: It's about a Rainier.
3: Oh. Come on, Mom. Nicky's got some dance records, 20 years old.
1: We'll be there in a moment, Bob. Betty, a Rainier may very well come up to the castle. I can't see how we can prevent it if he wants to. He's like an eel.
4: I know it, Mother.
1: He may have been there already. It may have been a Rainier you and Bob saw on the stairs that night.
4: Who left the black magic image in my room?
1: Yes. Now, what I want to say is this. If you see anything else like that, or if you see a Rainier anywhere and he tries to give you anything, no matter how harmless it seems, don't touch it.
4: Oh, I wouldn't, Mother.
1: I hate to frighten you about anything, dear. There's nothing more dreadful than fear, but...
3: For Pete's sake, Mom, what are you and Betty doing? Plotting a revolution?
1: Oh, Bob.
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0: Of course, you realize your consul and I are old friends, Mr. Chandler. Mr. Mason has been here 15 years.
2: Mr. Carroway, are you sure we can't be overheard?
0: I am indeed. If I learned nothing else from the present regime, I learned deception. This study has been made almost soundproof.
2: By deception?
0: It was altered by an old peasant carpenter because the ceiling had become unsafe. And in the process... You see, I am being very frank.
2: And I appreciate that. I'd like to ask you something, Mr. Kurowitz, in confidence.
0: Mr. Chandler, I am sure you know that Mr. Mason is most discreet. Nevertheless...
2: You mean he's been hinting that I'm something more than his assistant?
0: I have that impression, yes.
2: It's true, sir. And the time has come when I must know certain things before I can go on.
0: Ask me anything you like.
2: Thank you. Do you know of an organization working against the present government? Against Metzos? Oh,
0: certainly not. It would be useless.
2: What about the gypsy bandit, Staben?
0: Oh, impossible.
2: Oh, nothing's impossible, sir.
0: Very unlikely, then.
2: Have his men always made these raids?
0: No. Not in force as they do now. For years, there were only a handful of them. A minor nuisance, no more. Staben himself was thought to be dead.
2: But since Metzos took over the government, Staben has come to life.
0: I hadn't thought of it in that way. But it is not strange, Mr. Chandler. My people are miserable under Metzos. If they join Staben, one by one...
2: And yet you say you know nothing about it.
0: If I had been willing to see them killed, I could have told them to fight when Metzos came.
2: Then perhaps Nicholas is organizing them.
0: No, I do not believe it.
2: Metzos does?
0: Still? I told him it wasn't true when I thought that he'd contrived Nicholas' disappearance.
2: He had, Mr. Kurowitz.
0: He had?
2: I found Nicholas in the cellars up at the castle.
0: But Nicholas swore he had not been out of this house.
2: I told him to. You see, Metzos knows someone is plotting against him. Naturally, he suspected it was Nicholas.
0: I can understand that. Mr. Chandler, why are you here? You have Metzos' confidence, and yet Carter Mason says that you have also the complete confidence of your State Department.
2: Have you ever heard of a committee known as the Inner Council?
0: The Inner Council? Of course. I thought it no longer existed.
2: It was disbanded for a while.
0: And you are actually a member of it?
2: Yes.
0: Frank Chandler. But you are not the man who located the missing scientist, Robert Regent? By all the saints, your sister's husband.
2: Well, I'm surprised the news reached you.
0: Oh, Metzo's newspaper made a great story of it, ridiculing what the Paris press spoke of as East Indian magic. Ah, so that is who you are. Where is Mr. Regent now?
2: Working in a private laboratory. Mr. Kurowitz, your country is the very heart of a devilish scheme. Unless I can find a way to stop it, armies will pour through here on their way to the Mediterranean.
0: Oh, God forbid.
2: And that's just the first step.
0: There is no way to stop them, even the Inner Council.
2: There must be. Once I learn who Metzo's chief is, we can act.
0: We can help. What can I do? I have no authority. I'm not even a puppet king.
2: You can help, though.
0: Oh, there's something wrong when Milos barks like that. I'd better send someone to see what it is. You know that I'll do anything I can, especially if Metzos...

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1: From November 8th, 1948, we will have another installment at the same time and day on your local radio station next week. I'm Greg Bell, and earlier we had Joel McRae starring in Tales of the Texas Rangers. Well, my question about his lengthy film career. Can you name the 1940 Alfred Hitchcock-directed spy thriller that he starred in, alongside Lorraine Day, Herbert Marshall, George Sanders, and Robert Benchley? I'll have the answer and then wrap up when radio was right after this.

0: appealing.
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5: 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The answer is Foreign Correspondent. I'm Greg Bell, and we're done this time around, but hey, remember to visit us at our website. 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
8: Isolated rain showers are popping up in the northwest portion of Kansas and Nebraska tonight, with lows in the 50s. Partly cloudy skies take over the western portion of the area, with mostly clear skies in the east. Monday, we'll see highs in the 70s and 80s. A few of those isolated rain showers continuing to pop up across northwest Kansas. Partly cloudy skies and south winds in the southwest portion of Kansas and the panhandle of Oklahoma at 10 miles per hour, gust to 20 miles per hour. Temperatures warm through the early week Tuesday, highs in the 80s and 90s. Isolated showers and thunderstorms in the southern portion of Kansas and Oklahoma, mostly sunny conditions. Wednesday, temperatures continue to warm, highs in the 90s, with a few hundreds popping up across the western portion of our

0: atomic materials, which means it can house data for centuries or even millennia without needing power or maintenance.
1: Okay.
0: So this approach could hold over 2 terabytes on an area the size of a single sheet of paper. So it's just a way of storing information.
1: I didn't know that's how QR codes worked. All I did was try to get my camera to focus square.
0: Right? Uh-huh.
1: And then it just magically went somewhere else. Mm-hmm. And I really never have understood how it works, but I'm always moving it in and moving it out.
0: Yeah.
1: And that's probably my problem if I just hold it still.
0: So my question would be, is if we have this type of a QR code and this type of way of storing data, why do we need these big data centers that we're going to build?
1: Okay. All right. Kyle's opinion only.
0: Mm-hmm.
1: Kyle's opinion only. It's the new shiny thing.
0: Oh.
1: And I was at a meeting in the last month or two, and they said right now there's 5 or 6,000, I don't recall which, 5 or 6,000 of them on the drawing board.
0: Okay.
1: And so there's 5 or 6,000 sites being considered
0: for the data center.
1: Mm-hmm. He said, the thing is, you got to remember, though, is most of those have multiple sites, and they're only going to build one.
0: Ah,
1: okay. And so, for instance, Jamie Incorporated, she's going to build one somewhere, so she has 4 or 5 proposals out. Well, once she gets the proposal she likes, then the other 4 just evaporate.
0: Hmm.
1: Poof, they're gone.
0: They're gone.
1: So if you have 5,000 and you're only going to build 1 in 4 or 1 in 5, you know, you're going to end up with 1,000 to 1,200 of them. All right, that's still a lot.
0: Yeah.
1: All right, well, then Kyle's theory kicks in that, like you were alluded to on this, is that by the time they get this done, will there be other newer technology that, okay, so now let's say we build one here in Clay Center. We have our own power plant in Clay Center.
0: Yeah.
1: And we have good sized, we have a number of power suppliers around us. By the way, there's no proposal to build one anywhere near
0: Clay
1: Center.
0: Right, yeah, we're not saying that.
1: But we build the center, and it's up, and we build all the power lines coming into it. And a couple years down the road, the technology changes and they shut it down. They come in one day, turn off the power, lock the door. It's a nice big building. But now you have all this power generating capacity and all this power transmission capacity, and there's no demand for it. Because remember, it was only like 5 or 6 years ago that the headlines were that we're using less and less electricity because everything's getting more and more efficient. And now all of a sudden we can't keep up. We can't build it fast enough. And so Kyle's theory is it's the new shiny thing that in 5 years someone will go, oh, gee, that really was expensive, and we really didn't need it. Now, those data centers, though, they're different than a QR card. That's just about storing. The data centers are about computing power, because not only did you store it there or store access to it, you call on it, and in a second, you're able to find it and send it out to Kyle sitting in his living room wondering how many hairs there are in the average person's ear.
0: Okay.
1: You know what I mean? All these silly things out there. I mean, and there's a lot of other things too. I mean, it's like might help cure cancer because they can sort the data so fast. So it's not just storing the data, but really accessing and accessing it fast. But I'll contend 10 years from now, a lot of places that get these, they'll go, that didn't really work out like I hoped.
0: Well, you know, what came to mind when you were talking about that, my dad worked for Southwestern Bell for a lot of years.
1: His entire career, didn't he?
0: Yes. His entire career. And the building that he worked at here in town, you know, was a really big building. And at one
1: point,
0: it was full of equipment.
1: Switchers.
0: And it's interesting how that, you know, eventually just kept condensing and condensing to the point where they really didn't need.
1: Is there anything you think in that building?
0: I'm not sure. I haven't been. I mean, he retired in 1999, so it's been many years since I knew. But I knew, you know, that it's amazing how the technology changed so much during his career.
1: Right.
0: from what he worked on when he first started in the 60s to
1: And I think the
0: change
1: is accelerating.

0: deteriorated over the years. Mm-hmm. I mean, look how fast things come and go now. So the USS Warship, George Washington, was captured by forces in Algiers in October of 1800. Okay?
1: Okay.
0: And I did not know this happened, but this would tend to chap you off. And it was forced to sail under escort to Constantinople. And there the captain and the crew were presented as slaves to the Sultan in 1800. Huh. I mean, our warship, they captured the warship. Now, that also is the general area of where the Marines first had their big deal, you know, from the land of Montezuma to the shores of Tripoli. Yeah, exactly. And so I don't know if this was part of that or one of the things that, if you will, that was broke the camel's back, the straw that broke the camel's back, but they were sold into slavery. Whew. That'll make you mad.
1: What a story. If you want to take a road trip this summer, the Reverend Paul Johnson, an Ohio minister, has collected thousands of pencil sharpeners.
0: Oh, thank goodness.
1: He actually passed away in 2010.
0: Wish he'd come by here. We have several pencils that need sharpening.
1: There's a sharpener in the supply
0: closet. I know, right by my desk, but it's a long ways over there.
1: Yeah. His collection now lives at the Paul A. Johnson Pencil Sharpener Museum, which is part of the Hocking Hills Regional Welcome Center near Logan, Ohio. His 3,400-plus sharpeners are displayed according to his original categories, and additional sharpeners from another collector, Frank Parades, have since been added, bringing the total of the pencil sharpeners to around 5,000 pencil sharpeners.
0: Wow, people need to put this on their list for the summer. If you're headed through there, places not to go.
1: What do you think the percentage is of people in this office who use pencils?
0: How many people are in this office? 15?
1: Yeah.
0: I would say not even one.
1: I think there are. I think there are one or two.
0: Really?
1: Have you not noticed the pencil sharpener? I've heard the pencil sharpener being used recently.
0: Oh, once in a while. But look in here. There's 2/3 of those are Eversharp.
1: Yeah, and they're those Eversharp, which honestly, I don't like those a whole lot because it seems like just like this. I pulled one out, and I don't think there's any lead in it.
0: How to put lead in it?
1: Well, I do, but where is the lead?
0: It's in the back of the pencil.
1: I thought you had to buy it in a little carton. Mm.
0: Well, that's supposed to be in here unless it's empty. No, see, right there.
1: Okay, my kids always wanted the Eversharps for school, and I always resisted because I knew they just wanted to play with it in school.
0: No, fun.
1: And what we have in the supply closet is an old-fashioned pencil sharpener that you had at the front of the classroom, and you always wanted to go up and grind your pencil. But we have our one of our newest employees likes to use a pencil, and I have noticed her going in there, and she found the pencil sharpener, and she goes in and uses the pencil sharpener.
0: She likes things exact.
1: She likes
0: things. Sharpen our pencils, kids.
1: Gotta have it nice and sharp.
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5: I'm Greg Bellamy, over with a famous motion picture leading man doing the radio thing. And then it's the exciting finale of the 5-part Yours Truly Johnny Dollar storyline, the Jolly Roger Fraud Matter. Before Bob Bailey, we indeed hear from a Hollywood legend, William Powell. Now, this suspense story was penned by Herb Meadow, one of the co-creators of the Western series, How Gum Will Travel. Powell plays a convict on his way to prison. You'll also hear Ann Morrison as the hobo, and Paul Frees as the man in black. 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